0: Leaders in Washington, the U.S. and Canada are falling deeper into a trade war.
1: Each side is blaming the other for the collapse of negotiations. It led to new U.S. tariffs on $20 billion worth of Canadian goods. Canada retaliated.
2: They were offered quite a good deal last week. They chose to reject it.
1: Treasury Secretary Scott Bessent says Canadian Prime Minister Mark Carney rose to power on an anti-American, anti-Trump platform. Carney says there wasn't enough there to make a deal.
3: We did make some progress in recent weeks. In the end, that momentum reversed.
1: Carney says the U.S. wants to dismantle the Canadian auto industry. Ontario Premier Doug Ford tells the AP former President Ronald Reagan would be throwing up if he knew what was going on. Ed Donahue, Washington.
0: Canada will announce retaliatory tariffs against the United States on Tuesday. This is SRN News.
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18: Larry Elder here, the sage from South Central, the Prince of Pico Union, the czar of common sense, the great Eldersky, Don Lorenzo. Welcome to the program. No victor credits allowed.

0: 888-971-SAGE, 888-971-7243. I am Larry Elder. 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Watching some of the cable news, you'll see a map of the Strait of Hormuz. They have little lights on there purporting to show you the ships that are not getting through. Now, last week we talked about the fact that they're going through at night. The radar is not picking it up, so I'm not quite sure what these little maps are supposed to pick up. If they're going through of evading the radar to the extent that Iran still has it. So I'm reading this morning, front page article, the LA Times. Trump's pressure plan, which we're going to talk about in a second, for Iran may backfire. Subheadline, new U.S. strategy for economic isolation could have no effect or prompt retaliation. First paragraph, President Trump is betting new sanctions, a naval blockade, and ramped up economic pressure against Iran's trading partners can accomplish what thousands of bombs and missiles could not, force Iran to accept the deal to end the war on U.S. terms. Second paragraph, this is all I want to read. But like other U.S. efforts to force Iran into capitulation, there's one main problem. Iran's Islamic Revolutionary Guard Corps, which has claimed control of the vital Strait of Hormuz and sent volleys of attack drones across the Persian Gulf, may be impervious to such pressure and has plenty of ways to retaliate. All right, that's this morning's LA Times. This morning's New York Post headline, Trump is winning the Iran war, stay the course. I guess it covered two different wars. New York Post says the oil is flowing through the Strait of Hormuz, quote, meaning Tehran's gambit of closing it has failed, end of quote. Says the neighbors that Iran has been attacking have had enough. UAE, United Arab Emirates, quote, last week cut off all transactions, including financial ones, close quote, with Iran. Dubai, for decades, has been a key to Tehran's evasion of sanctions. It's now been cut off. It says Iranian inflation was already running over 90%. Mass unemployment, quote, leaving the regime increasingly unable to pay its regular army, end of quote. Again, entirely different war, two entirely different perspectives. Quote, now even the Revolutionary Guard Corps should soon feel the pinch, endangering the regime's ultimate linchpin. Close quote. U.S. escorts have oil flowing steadily through the strait, up 200 ships a week and rising, says the New York Post. Quote, now transitioning safely, up nearly 400% from 2 weeks earlier, end of quote. Still below pre-war levels, but enough to, quote, keep oil prices manageable, close quote. Two very different ways of covering this war. The New York Post ends their article with this, quote, Trump and his team need to warn the American people but Iran is cornered, but still has a few teeth left and will do its best to break our will. At this point, the two sides are in the final stages of staring each other down. Now is not the time for Washington to blink, end of quote. This is the Secretary of Treasury, Scott Bessent, number 55.
1: in the Financial Times. President Donald Trump and the overwhelming might of our military have significantly dismantled Iran's military capabilities and weakened its nuclear program. Now we are entering the endgame. At dawn begins an economic D-Day, the single greatest financial offensive ever marshaled against an adversary. The economic pressure comes as the Iranian rial crossed 2 million to 1 U.S. dollar, a historic low for the country's currency. The head of Iran's Supreme National Security Council responded on X, saying if the economic war continues, not a single drop of oil will be exported, neither through the Strait of Hormuz nor from anywhere in the Persian Gulf. Iran will regard any country's participation in or support for America's economic war against the Iranian people as an act of war. Despite this statement, reports do indicate that crossings through the Strait of Hormuz are up 400% over the last 2 weeks. The United States is overseeing vessels out of the Persian Gulf through a safer southern passage. The passage allows for millions of barrels of crude oil to be exported each day. Still, the Iranians remain defiant.
2: The fact that the United States has once again moved from military threats, saying that it will strike and so on, to reviving its old plans shows that they are truly desperate and have no solution when it comes to the great Iranian nation. Therefore,
0: number 59.
3: At President Trump's direction, the United States Treasury has begun Operation Economic Outcast, an unprecedented campaign against the Islamic Republic of Iran and its enablers. In the Second World War, D-Day marked the historic beginning of a campaign with our allies to target and drive the enemy from its positions, including those in third countries. Today, in that same spirit, we are launching an economic onslaught against Iran's financial connections around the globe. Our objective is to sever every economic lifeline that sustains this tyrannical regime until Tehran stands alone.
0: And this is from Fox's foreign correspondent, number 64.
1: Reports indicate that vessels crossing out of the Strait of Hormuz are up 400% over the past 2 weeks. This comes as the United States Navy is overseeing other vessels in the Persian Gulf that have millions of barrels of crude oil on board through a safer passage to the south of the strait. In the backdrop, there is an ongoing U.S. naval blockade, and fresh sanctions are expected for Iran next week.
0: Mike Pence, of course, ran against President Trump. This is Mike Pence on CNN. Ask about his position on Iran if he were VP, number 63.
4: Well, first, I just want to reiterate, I think President Trump did exactly the right thing, taking the fight for the first time directly to the mullahs in Tehran last year and again this year in Operation Epic Fury. Our military did a brilliant job. The USS Abraham Lincoln is steaming home. I know some folks that were flying aircraft off that ship. They took down 13,000 sites, but then they stopped, Dana, as you suggest. We started into a period of ceasefires. We negotiated the 60-day MOU, which turned out to be for naught. And I think as the president announced strong new D-Day-style economic sanctions, it's going to be absolutely imperative that we keep the pressure on and that we keep the military assets in the region to be able to take the action that I believe is going to be inevitable. Look, you don't make peace with your enemy. You make peace with your defeated enemy. And the kind of rhetoric you heard from the president of Iran this morning proves that the Iranians don't yet understand that they have been defeated, despite the fact that they have been. But I think it's going to be essential that we keep the pressure on, keep the military assets in the region, because I think the time is going to come sooner rather than later when the president and our ally Israel are going to have to go in and finish the job.
0: Secretary Bessent was asked about China and China's assistance to Iran. Will these sanctions apply to China for dealing with Iran? Number 60.
5: Any of those institutions targeted here, is that something that is coming in this campaign, or is the very delicate trade truce with China something that could prohibit you from, you know, going that far and taking that very big step?
3: We want to make clear here today that no one is above the reach of U.S. sanctions, that if they facilitate transactions and are part of the ecosystem that turns Iranian oil into money, into repression, they will be targeted. We find that the best way to engage with countries is through quiet diplomacy, and we are level setting with every country to tell them our expectations. We know who they are, they know who they are, so when the hammer of U.S. Treasury actions falls upon them, they will have no one to blame. But
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0: 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I am Larry Elder. We are Salem News Channel. 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Now, again, throughout the show, we've been talking about the fact that Trump gets credit for nothing. How about the fact that military recruitment is hitting record levels now in recent times? Why would that be? Why would men and women want to join the military at record levels compared to recent times? Why? Surge in patriotism? Recognition that people are going to be selected and awarded various jobs in the military based on merit, not based on race or on gender or on DEI? Shouldn't President Trump get some sort of credit for a resurgence in patriotism? This is comedian Red Skelton back in 1969, number 54.
15: I remember a teacher that I had. Now, I went through the seventh grade. I went to the seventh grade. I left home when I was 10 years old because I was hungry. And I used to, this is true. I work in the summer and I go to school in the winter. But I had this one teacher. He was the principal of the Harrison School in Vincennes, Indiana. To me, this was the greatest teacher, a real sage of my time, anyhow. He had such wisdom. And we were all reciting the Pledge of Allegiance one day. And he walked over, this little old teacher, Mr. Laswell was his name. Mr. Laswell, he says, I've been listening to you boys and girls recite the Pledge of Allegiance all semester, and it seems as though it's becoming monotonous to you. If I may I recite it and try to explain to you the meaning of each word? I, me, an individual, a committee of one, pledge, dedicate all of my worldly goods to give without self-pity. Allegiance, my love and my devotion to the flag, our standard, O glory, a symbol of freedom, wherever she waves, there's respect, because your loyalty has given her a dignity that shouts, freedom is everybody's job. United. That means that we have all come together.

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4: Let me hear you recite the Pledge of Allegiance. I pledge allegiance to the flag of the United States of America and to the Republic for which it stands, one nation, indivisible, with liberty and justice for all. Since I was a small boy, two states have been added to our country, and two words have been added to the Pledge of Allegiance: under God. Wouldn't it be a pity if someone said that is a prayer and that would be eliminated from schools too?
5: Now, Hassan Piker said he wipes his blank with the Constitution. At a rally, Hassan Piker, again, his campaign with all these Democrats, with Zohra Mamdani, with Abdul El-Sayed, and he mocked Charlie Kirk, who's assassinated. Number 33.
6: And another topic on politics, far-left streamer Hassan Piker kicking up a hornet's nest of outrage after leading a crowd and singing a song mocking Charlie Kirk over the weekend. Here's how it went.
5: That's just pathological. I've run out of words to describe this guy. I didn't know who he was when I had my exchange with him on CNN some time ago. We played it for you a little while ago. It's online. You can check it out. Government ownership of housing. And this mocking of Charlie Kirk came up during a panel at CNN with Scott Jennings, number 62.
7: Well, you know, I opened up my social media algorithm this morning, Maria, to find that the principal spokesperson for the Democratic Party, Hassan Piker, was leading a rally last night, reading a rally last night to celebrate the assassination of Charlie Kirk.
8: You know, that's
7: so I love the recitation of the talking points. All of the energy in your party is behind a bunch of violent socialists who have taken over the messaging operation of the Democratic Party. And look, midterms are historically good for the party out of power. I wonder if Democrats are squandering their opportunity because they've outsourced all of their energy and messaging to people who want to fundamentally rip out the United States of America root and branch.
5: Well, what they've done is they've created people who want to rip out America root and branch by this hateful rhetoric against Donald Trump that they know is not true. They created these people, and now they cannot control them and don't want to condemn them. Come back. Secretary of War Pete Hegseth had a response to Tucker Carlson's criticism. 888-971-SAGE. And Ayaan Hirsi Ali was confronted on Islamophobia. Stick around for that.

With SRN News, I'm Keith Peters in Washington. The United States and Canada have fallen deeper into a trade war. New tariffs are expected to raise prices for products in both countries. Each side is blaming the other for the collapse of negotiations in Washington late Friday. That's led the U.S. to impose 50% tariffs on $20 billion worth of Canadian goods, and Canada setting September 8th as the start of its retaliatory penalties. Treasury Secretary Scott Bessent has announced a new round of sanctions aimed at Iran. At a news conference Monday, he also warned every country that does business with the Islamic Republic to sever those financial ties or face retaliation from the United States. The sanctions aim to further cut off

0: Iran from the rest of the world economy. On Wall Street, the Dow by 140 points. More details at srnnews.com.
1: 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Chance of showers tonight, tomorrow mostly sunny, highs in the mid-80s. Have a wonderful night. It's AM 1280, The Patriot.
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2: We are thrilled to announce that Aaron Seary, the brilliant civil rights attorney who has successfully sued the federal government multiple times, is coming to Minnesota.
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3: And we will see you there.
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9: 888-971-SAGE, 888-971-7243. I am Larry Elder. We are Salem News Channel. I got a question. So you're a Democrat, hate Donald Trump, of course, by definition. And you support things like a higher minimum wage, even though the higher minimum wage destroyed jobs out here in California for fast food workers. Never mind about that. You support things like a guaranteed minimum wage, which is on the platform of the DSA. You support that. But you don't praise Donald Trump for the Trump accounts. $1,000 in an account every single year until a child turns 18. And you can put up to $5,000 in that account. Or it can go up to $5,000. Some employers are even matching it and doing it. But a guaranteed minimum income is okay. A guaranteed floor of a salary is okay. But guaranteeing $1,000 in an account 18 for 18 years consecutively, for every child whose parent decides to participate. You can't praise that. Gavin Newsom has. Senator Cory Booker of New Jersey has. Outside of that, if there's another prominent Democrat who's praised it, I don't know who or she is. Or they. Secretary of War Pete Hegseth responded to Tucker Carlson. This is back in March, number 36.
10: In parts of the party, particularly from your fellow Fox News alum Tucker Carlson, he called the war disgusting and evil, and then said of unconditional surrender, which the president has called for, means foreign troops get to rape your wives and daughters. Have you heard these comments, and what's your reaction to them?
11: We're busy executing on behalf of great patriotic Americans with a clear mission that's 47 years overdue, and we're going to execute on that regardless of what people say about it. Yeah, right here.
9: Ayaan Hirsi Ali, who was Muslim, was confronted on what this person called Islamophobia. Here's a question. Here's her response, number 38.
12: I would like to reiterate the thanks for your time here at the University of Austin. What I wanted to ask you was, you speak of Islamophobia and classes like Black Studies as phony ideological things, but I was curious as to what makes them different. What makes white supremacy different, or like Islamophobia so different from anti-Semitism, as they're, you know, we did import many African slaves that died in the millions, and so did South American countries even more so. We did force Native Americans on forced marches that and genocide. You know, there are Muslims being massacred in China today. So what makes anti-Semitism so different?
13: Two things. One is we have reckoned in America and in Western European countries, we've had a great reckoning with our past. We've addressed the fact that we engaged in slavery, we fought a war, we ended it. We had segregation, we had another major fight, we ended it. We had the civil rights movement. We brought women out of, and by the way, in fighting for all of those emancipations, the people who were heading these fights were constantly quoting from the Bible. They were believing Christians and they were inspired by their Christianity. So number one, we had that reckoning. Number two, anti-Semitism is the oldest hatred in humanity, and you find it, believe it or not, across the entire world. What made the West different after they nearly exterminated their Jews was to have that honest look in the mirror and reckon with what they did. And then that, those campaigns to end it. Islamophobia is a made-up word. It's made up by a political movement that wants to exploit and capitalize on white guilt to achieve its end goal, which is the revival of the caliphate. And the revival of the caliphate is to convert all of us into Islam, whether we like it or not. Those of us who refuse to do that, we will surely be beheaded. I'm sure I'm on top. And that is their end goal. And so they're exploiting these Western part of subversion. This is what.
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1: 888-971-SAGE, 888-971-7243. I am Larry Elder. 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Ayaan Hirsi Ali is a Somali-born Dutch-American activist. She converted to Christianity a few years ago. Here's the rest of her exchange with that student.
2: The goal, and so they're exploiting these Western part of subversion. This is one. This is just a guest speech, but I wish that at some point someone here could start a lecture series on subversion, on active measures, on asymmetric warfare. That would get you interested in what it is that the Islamists are doing and how they've become so successful against these great nations with this incredible military and economic structures, and yet the Islamists are winning. Islam is spreading. They're doing better today than they were doing in 2001 after they hit us and we invaded Afghanistan. They've got Afghanistan back. They have Iraq back. They have Syria. And these Muslim governments are shut. I mean, they're shaking in their boots. They're worried about what could happen to them because of the Islamist movement, and that's why the Islamist movement came here. And they're exploiting principles like freedom of speech, freedom of religion, freedom of association, and so on. And, of course, these progressive movements that we have here, we've got to understand that, and we've got to become really creative in finding a way of preserving our principles. I don't want to give up on the freedom of speech. But on the other hand, on beating the Islamists at their game.
3: Is there room for compromise between principles?
2: If I want to kill you and behead you, unless you convert to the religion I dictate, what would be the place of compromise?
3: Well, I would not mind converting, as I myself am an agnostic, so have no faith. Not have no established faith. However, I understand that some people would not share that vision, so.
1: Hey, I'm an agnostic, so I'll convert rather than get my head chopped off. Now, local business group is suing Zoran Mamdani over the plans to open these city-owned grocery stores. Number 61.
4: A group of about 15 minority groups that represent bodega owners are filing suit to stop your city-run groceries. They say that your city-run groceries, and I quote, are a direct assault on minority businesses by a mayor who claims to be a champion of the disenfranchised poor and working-class New Yorkers. How do you feel about that? They feel that they're being disenfranchised? And what's your response to their suit and their attempt to stop your city-run grocery stores?
5: I continue to be fully confident in both the legality and the importance of our initiative to deliver 5 city-run grocery stores, one in each borough, to the people of our city. We are talking about a reflection of a cost of living crisis that has seen grocery prices increase by about 30% over the last few years.
1: This is a group called the Multicultural Business Coalition. Supermarkets, grocery stores, and bodegas. They filed a lawsuit arguing the plan would introduce unfair competition. Well, I continue to be supportive of a plan to put one in each of the 5 boroughs, and these groups, well, blah, blah, blah, blah, blah, blah. Here's what Margaret Thatcher said back in 1976 about socialism, number 50.
6: I give way to the honourable gentleman.
7: Imogen Finchley. There is no doubt that the Prime Minister has in many ways achieved substantial success.
8: Yeah. Yeah.
7: There is one statistic that I understand is not, however, challengeable, and that is that over her 11 years, the gap between the richest 10% and the poorest 10% in this country has widened substantially.
9: That's right.
7: How can she say at the end of her chapter of British politics that she can justify many people in a constituency such as mine being relatively much poorer, much less well-housed, and much less well-provided than it was in 1979? Surely she accepts that is not a record that she or any Prime Minister can be proud of.
6: Mr. Speaker, all levels of income are better off than they were in 1979. what the honourable member is saying is that he were rather the poor were poorer, provided the rich were less rich. That way you will never create the wealth for better social services as we have. And what a policy! Yes, he would rather have the poor poorer, provided the rich were less rich. That is a liberal policy. Yes, it came out. He didn't intend it to, but he did.
8: I give way to the honourable gentleman.
9: I'm extremely grateful. The Prime Minister is aware that I detest every single one of her domestic policies and have never had that.
6: And I think that the honourable gentleman knows that I have the same contempt for his socialist policies as the people of East Europe who have experienced it have it for theirs. I think I must have hit the right nail on the head when I pointed out that the logic of those policies are they'd rather have the poor poorer. Once they start to talk about the gap, they'd rather the gap was that. Down here. That. Not that. For that. So long as the gap is smaller, so long as the gap is smaller, they'd rather have the poor poorer. You do not create wealth and opportunity that way. You do not create a property-owning democracy that way.
1: When that guy first made the comment, he said, relatively poor, relative to the people that are getting wealthy. In other words, both of them are getting wealthy. But as the Prime Minister said, they're more concerned about the gap. Not that both of them are, in fact, getting wealthier. The rich are getting wealthier faster. That's bad. Never mind that the poor are also getting wealthy. We've had all of these years of single-party rule here in California, and what has been the result? This is Steve Hilton running for governor as a Republican, number 37.
10: Well, the case for change, which is what I've been making up and down the state, is pretty overwhelming, Dana. You know, we've had 16 years of one-party rule. We've got the highest cost of living in the country by far, highest poverty rate, highest unemployment rate. Almost every day there seems to be another announcement of a business that's leaving.
1: And,
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1: And the gap between the rich and the poor has gotten wider here in California. 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
3: And one party rule is just not the way you get good results. And I think people can see California isn't working. If you look at the polls, they're actually tightening. Right after the primary, the gap between me and Becerra was 25 points in the first poll. The next one, 18 points. We had our own poll that showed it at 14 points. And now we're hearing about a poll that's out next week where the gap is under 10%. So I don't know. I think that this could be one of the big upsets of 2026. And I'm certainly working hard to make that happen.
4: 888-971-SAGE, 888-971-7243. I am Larry Elder. We are Salem News Channel. I really can't quite figure out how it is that these people who talk about affordability can't look at California, where Democrats have dominated this state for years, 20 years. Single-party rule, supermajorities in the Senate, supermajorities in the Assembly, highest gas prices in the nation, average price of a home twice that of the national average, massive gap between the rich and the poor that they purport to claim about, more homelessness than anywhere else, more illegal immigration than anywhere else. But this is a model that the Democrats want to run on. That, and of course, hating Donald Trump. This is Lee McGowan, a podcaster, who on CNN made an assertion that she could not back up. Number 35.
5: It's like I am called a domestic terrorist constantly by my government. My president just stood at the State of the Union and said the Democrats are evil monsters who should be killed. If that
6: No, the president did not say that. Wait a minute.
5: Okay,
6: no, you have
5: okay.
6: To be accurate.
5: He said, I will be accurate.
6: Not
5: okay,
6: called
5: Tim.
6: For anyone
5: Tim,
6: to be killed.
5: Tim,
6: I'm sorry. That's
5: right.
6: Too far.
5: I will be accurate.
6: Yeah, the president never called for anyone
5: Tim?
6: To be killed.
5: But okay.
6: I just want you to be honest. Yeah. I like you way too
7: okay,
6: much.
7: Let
6: to
7: me let
6: be that wrong.
7: Let me give okay, Tim,
5: my point
7: let's give
5: is,
7: her an opportunity to correct what she said.
5: The American government is
7: but
5: already
7: he didn't
5: he
7: say
5: did not
7: that
5: say
7: they
5: he, wanted, he said we he were the enemy and we were terrible. Would you say that that is
6: I
5: fair?
6: I think he did say he looked at the Democrats and said these people are crazy. But Lee,
7: he said
6: I like
7: that they
6: should
7: be
5: ashamed
7: of you.
5: Can I finish my
6: yeah, but too I much to let you do
7: but
6: that
7: he's
6: wrong.
7: Right.
6: You cannot say
7: Trump
6: the President of the United States called for
5: correct. I was being hyperbolic and I apologize.
6: Well, you have to be accurate, not hyperbolic.
7: Go ahead and please finish because we have to go.
5: Okay, my point.
4: Okay, I was being hyperbolic and I apologize. He's a fascist, he's a racist, he's a Nazi, he's a dictator, he's a tyrant, he's Mao, he's Stalin, he's Mussolini. But I was just being hyperbolic. I so apologize. But he's disgusting, he's undermining our democracy, he wants to throw people in jail, but I was just being hyperbolic. Once again, you casually say BS like that. And you're going to train a whole bunch of young people who are clueless, who get their news from their smartphones, who don't read and brag about not reading, to buy into it. And then you're shocked when people like Hassan Piker become popular and you cannot control them. I am Larry Elder. Let's resume this tomorrow. God bless.
8: What can I say? Mamba out.
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11: 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Put down the mic.
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13: With SRN News, I'm Keith Peters in Washington. The U.S. and Canada fall deeper into a trade war with new tariffs as talks collapse and blame is spread. Correspondent Bernie Bennett has more.
14: Each side blamed the other for the collapse of negotiations in Washington late Friday, leading the U.S. to impose 50% tariffs on $20 billion worth of Canadian goods, and Canada setting September 8th as the start of retaliatory penalties. President Donald Trump's import taxes will hit about 5% of what Canada ships to the United States every year, ranging from hockey sticks to tongue depressors. Prime Minister Mark Carney said Ottawa would respond with targeted tariff protection for industries exposed to the new U.S. duties, including some steel products. Bernie Bennett in Washington.
13: A mixed day on Wall Street with the Dow up by 140 points, the Nasdaq dropping 200, the S&P 500 lower by 21. This is SRN News.
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7: 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Your case, for and against. But what are we talking about here? I remember I had to defend fracking 7, 8, 9, 10 years ago. All the lies about what was taking place with water and air, just lies. And we're hearing a lot of lies now. But then we have cowards. I want you to really watch which so-called conservatives go in which direction. You know, we attack people who are socialists. We attack people who believe in centralized government. We attack people who don't believe in private property rights. And then this happens. All of a sudden, data centers are the big bad boogeyman. Let me tell you something. This is the same kind of hysteria we saw during the pandemic. And people are more than willing to throw their principles to the wind, their belief systems to the wind, more than willing. But don't. The time your principles count, the time your values count, the time your principles count, are times like now. This is also why we don't have a direct and pure democracy or a mobocracy. 71% of the people's, well, who cares? These are people who have private property. They're going to go through the process with the zoning boards and then the boards of commissioners or however it's set up in your state. And it'll be thumbs up or thumbs down. I mean, it's not like somebody's building an oil well in your backyard. Now, the states who embrace this are the states of the future. And many of those states are states that have not been the centers of industry and productivity and development in the past. Or they have been, but not to the extent of some other states and cities. You have the governor of West Virginia. The guy's brilliant. He said, come to our state. He's inviting the AI data center companies to come to West Virginia. And that's not the only state. But to see these big industrial states like New York and Pennsylvania, for God's sakes, they have coal mines and they have oil wells. And California, to say no? To just ban them? These are political hacks. And if they're conservatives, the truth is, whatever they've said over 20 years, whatever they've said over 10 years, whatever they've written, whatever they've said on the floor of the House or the Senate, they're full of crap. Because this is where the rubber hits the road. Whether you're going to stand up and explain to the 71% exactly what's taking place, why you support this, certainly under the right conditions, or you're going to join the mob. And if you join the mob, that is, the socialists and the communist Chinese benefit the most from all of this, all of it, then you're no better than the rest. You preach against socialism, but then you demand that government kill this entire industry. And if I'm the only one on radio, if I'm the only one on TV, if I'm the only one saying, no, embrace it. We can tailor it, but embrace it. Then so be it. It would be easy for me to come behind this microphone and say, woe is me. The mindset right now in the country is very troubling to me. We've got individuals in the Republican Party, I hope it's a fringe minority, that are basically preaching socialism light and Buchananism. They believe the government should intervene for a number of reasons, as if that's never happened. As if we never had a New Deal, a great society, a square deal, Obama, Biden. What are their plans exactly? What are their policies exactly? We're $40 trillion in the hole. We're going to be $50 trillion in the hole in 4 years. What exactly are they urging us to intervene and do? Meanwhile, the private sector is spending tens of billions of dollars on a brand new industry so we can defeat the Chinese who are closing the gap, according to Semaphore, a publication. They're saying the Chinese are closing the gap. And we're debating on whether we want AI data centers. Let me explain something that's philosophical but fundamental. You can't stop in our free society people from pursuing knowledge. People from pursuing new forms of technology. It's not going to work anyway. But if that's your goal, I want you to think about what we've talked about for a quarter of a century. You are literally trying to stop people from thinking and innovating and developing. Well, that's what they do in police state societies, except in those societies when they want to defeat the United States and be number one, the number one superpower, and they will sort of direct it towards what they want, what you see in communist China. We talk about we want jobs. We want good-paying jobs. We want jobs for working people in the middle class and so forth. This is how you get them. New industries that we can't possibly imagine today. New technologies, developing all kinds of things. This is who we are. We're capitalists. More of this when I return. We'll be right back.

0: cover all corners of the nation, moving closer toward a quiet autocratic model. It occurs primarily in three general ways. First, the imposition by the few, for example, the judiciary. The peaceful vote of the many, number two, where the people willfully vote for their own demise. Or number three, the slow institutionalization of an acquiescence to, as Thomas Hobbes characterized it, a Leviathan, that is, a dominating and domineering army of non-representative bureaucrats. Of course, there are degrees to which centralization develops and occurs, some more aggressive and ominous than others. Centralization in moderation, that is, centralization in moderation, which is intended to secure liberty that does not exist or undergird existing liberty that is threatened or diminished by factionalism, mob rule, or anarchy, is of a different character than power secured for power's sake or with a tyrannical mindset or purpose. Again, looking at our own history in the early days of our republic, the Articles of Confederation were abandoned because the national government lacked the power to do much, as explained in the National Archives just a few years after the Revolutionary War. James Madison, Alexander Hamilton, and George Washington feared that the young country was on the brink of collapse. America's first constitution, the Articles of Confederation, gave the Confederation Congress the power to make rules and requests, that is, requests for funds from the states, but it had no enforcement powers, couldn't regulate commerce or print money. The states' disputes over territory, war pensions, taxation, and trade threatened to tear the young country apart. It's all quite true. Thus, the need for the Constitutional Convention, the birth of a new constitution, I term this positive power. Positive power. And I explore that later in the book as well. The framers knew of both positive and negative power from, among other things, their own experiences with the British monarchy and their familiarity with the writings of ancient philosophers of contemporary revolutions, such as the French Revolution, that the centralization of governmental power, if not carefully and rightly designed, would destroy the new nation rather than serve its best interests. Now, we'll take a short break here. When you hear of the Democratic Socialists of America wanting to destroy the Constitution, this is why. It's negative power, as I call it. The centralization of power, the creation of a tyranny and authoritarian regime to impose their ideological will. Dressed up, of course, as for the people, dressed up as against the oligarchy, against capitalism and all the rest. But it is what it is. I'll be right back.
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0: For nearly 3,000 years, Homer's epic poem, The Iliad, has shaped the literary and moral imagination of the West. More than a story of war and legendary heroes, it's about honor, courage, leadership, friendship, sacrifice, and what it means to live a noble life. Achilles is the greatest warrior among the Greeks, but his greatest struggle is not only against the Trojans, it is against his own anger, pride, and grief. As he's transformed by loss, Homer asks what true greatness requires and whether strength alone is enough.
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Welcome back, America. I want to continue on what I'm talking about here because it's very important. Don't join the gang just to join the gang. Don't join the mob just to join the mob. They're going to be using these polls as a basis to achieve what the entire climate change, ideological, political movement could not succeed in doing. The left hangs on one thing after another to attack our economic system. It was fracking, it was climate change, and now it's AI data centers. And I'm appalled at some of these so-called conservatives who are the engineers on this train. Now, this benefits communist China and all of our competitors. They're laughing at us. Now, I have no doubt that they've poured some money into this. And where are the Republicans in Congress, really? All this money pouring into this country by foreign governments, I just wonder how many members of Congress are on the take. I really do. I really wonder how many members of Congress are on the take. They're not going to be so crude as to stick dollar bills in their pockets. But these lavish trips they take to Qatar, these lavish trips all over the world, maybe we ought to cut that out. They had these intermediary groups like CARE. You know, they attack AIPAC. AIPAC is an American organization with Jews and Christians providing donations that they have to report, and that money is used in our political process to promote the American-Israeli alliance. CARE was set up by Hamas. And nobody spends any time talking about them. The Muslim Brotherhood is the mothership of all these terrorist groups. And our government hasn't even listed them as a terrorist organization nationwide. We have individual governors who are doing it. Why? And Qatar has poured hundreds of billions of dollars into our country, into our economy, into our schools, into our athletics, just everywhere you can imagine. In the new, in the new Medal of Honor Museum, Qatar put money. You go to major hospitals, there's Qatar, here, there, everywhere. There is.

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4: And I love the way they say, don't call us out. We need to have an intellectual debate. Since when do they want an intellectual debate? Well, let's have it. Let's have it. Well, it'll use up too much water. No, it won't. It'll use up too much of our electricity. Not if we fast track these many nuclear power sources that so many of them are in favor of. You know, our electrical grid should be expanded, should be reinforced. You know, I've done many shows on this over 25 years. All of a sudden, they wake up. You know what? We need more, you know, electrical grid and so forth and so on. Where the hell have they been for a quarter of a century? All of a sudden, they look for every obstacle possible to prevent this industry. Now we're supposed to hate these companies. I heard one conservative was saying something like, we don't want to help these titans in Silicon Valley. I'm sick of them ripping us off. Those are Saul Alinsky tactics. This is exactly what the communist activists and organizers did starting in Chicago 50 years ago. This is what Hillary Clinton did. This is what Barack Obama did. More when I return.

0: With SRN News, I'm Keith Peters in Washington. Treasury Secretary Scott Bessent has announced a new round of sanctions aimed at Iran. At a news conference Monday, he also warned every country that does business with the Islamic Republic to sever those financial ties or face retaliation from the United States. The sanctions aim to further cut off Iran from the rest of the world economy. Crews have started to contain a wildfire in the Sierra Nevada foothills that destroyed more than 30 homes as it spread perilously close to neighborhoods in Reno, Nevada. Containment reached 27%, and there was no new growth of the blaze, which has held steady at about 23 square miles since Sunday. On Wall Street, a mixed day as the Dow was up by 140 points, the Nasdaq dropped 200, the S&P 500 lower by 21. More details at SRNnews.com.
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0: Series listener event Saturday, September 12th at Stonehouse Farm in Jordan with Travis Allen, pastor of Grace Church in Colorado and former managing director of Grace to You and U.S. Navy SEAL. 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
1: Hello. All right, we are back, America. We will be working very hard tomorrow to try and paste this back together again. We are in Florida, we are in Texas, and we are in Colorado. Oddly enough, trying to pull everything together. So one of these locations isn't right. And we will do everything we can. But here we are. Our excellent team, we're able to pull things together. And we do plan to take calls at the bottom of the last hour, give or take 8:30 p.m. Eastern time. Do not be afraid to stand up to the mob when it comes to anything, but certainly something like the future of this nation. People are always afraid or distrustful of economic progress, of new things. I'm not telling you to surrender your principles or your values or your beliefs. That's not what we're talking about here. We're talking about building things. And if anything, this should underscore to you how brilliant past industrialists were, inventors are, and how courageous past populations were. I mean, those steel mills were brutal. They're still very difficult. Coal mines. How many of you want to work in a coal mine? How many of you want to go in one of those public utility trucks, what we call cherry pickers, to work on the electrical lines? Most of us don't. And yet, in order for this society to function, we need that and much more. So it's very, very important that we not be the generation that says no. I'm very worried about our generation. I'm very worried about the youngest of our generations. And by youngest, I mean people in their late teens into their mid-30s. And obviously not everybody who's listening to the program. But I'm talking about sort of a general mentality, an intellectual laziness, if not a physical laziness. I want my student loan canceled. Somebody else needs to pay for it. Or somebody has to make sure I can buy an affordable home. Or somebody has to do this or that. My God, we never did that. And neither did your parents and your grandparents' generation. But now, it's not just that generation. Are we all really scared of AI data centers? They're big. But look at it this way. Let me help. When you look at our major cities, they have skyscrapers. They're called skyscrapers for a reason. Because they're vertical. They're vertical, south to north. Well, imagine them on their side. There you have your AI data centers. They're horizontal. Can you imagine? Carnegie develops steel production like nobody else. And so they can build entire skylines of cities. Floor after floor after floor after floor after floor. And so you have a vertical period of building our cities. So you can get more people in there. So you can get more office space in there eventually. You can get more businesses in there. And certainly at the beginning, they created a thriving environment for people to get jobs. the working class. I'll take those buildings in your mind's eye and put them on their sides. Now, they're much wider, of course. Now, what about that? Does that still scare you? Again, with the appropriate zoning requirements, does that scare you? I'm just shocked that I not only have to defend an industry I have nothing to do with, and I really know very little about technology. And I'm proud of that. But nonetheless, when I need help with a computer or an iPhone or something, I have to ask my wife, I have to ask the kids, I have to ask Mr. Producer. I don't know what I'm doing. You know, your brain can only take so much. But the point is, it's there. We say, we don't want to build things overseas. We want to build things here. Okay, now that we're building things here, they're saying, we don't want you to build it here. We say, we want these jobs and the sciences and the technologies and mathematics. We want them in America. Why are we hiring foreigners, for God's sakes? I agree. We just don't want to give them the tools with which to do it. We're graduating people who don't understand this stuff. They barely are literate. And then the ones who are, we're going to tell them, no, we're not building data centers. This whole area of AI, which is massive. The opportunities are massive. I'm sorry, we're going to have to control it. We're going to have the government control it. That'll fix it. The hypocrisy is so thick. It was fun to quote Hayek and Mises and Friedman and Sowell and Walters, but it didn't mean anything, right? It was fun then. Just not that fun now, apparently. All right, let's see here. I see. Somebody's trying to reach me. It's Mr. Producer. I'm working on it. It's very weird what I'm having to do here tonight. But we will continue to do what we have to. Let me see. We are live and national. All right, you got me there, Ron? All right. In any event, poor Ron should get double time. I don't mean in prison. I mean in his pay. I can't get double time on my pay. They can't afford it, to be perfectly honest with you. But nonetheless, this is another reason we need AI to fix this that I'm dealing with. But in any event, I don't know how we can say we're America first when we don't support AI data centers. I don't understand how we can say that we need to hire Americans if we are proactively ensuring we don't have the jobs, not just for AI, but connected to all the industries involved in it, and that will be created as a result of it. Now, for many people, many of you are in your trucks and your cars, you say, what the hell is AI anyway? And we're going to talk about that after the break. It doesn't mean all of you are going to have jobs in one of these buildings or, you know, as appendages to this technology, but it will affect you. It will affect you. What if they said when they were inventing automobiles, we don't want gas stations? They're too dangerous. They're ugly. We don't want gas stations. Well, we wouldn't have automobiles. What if people said, those damn trains, and back then they were much louder than they are today, and of course they were spewing the smoke. We can't have that. And what are you going to do? Have train tracks in some of the most pristine areas? We wouldn't have railroads. Or how about this one? Oil drilling. Even now, ANWR. Do you understand ANWR was set aside as part of Alaska to provide for energy development, oil drilling, And now you would think Anwar is a national park. It's not. Well, what if they were to say, we have failures in these piping systems, in these drilling systems, the pollution's unacceptable, the damage to the caribou, the damage to the pristine areas and so forth. We can't have drilling in the ocean. What happens if we have leaks? And we've had leaks. So no oil, no gas. Now, you may not know this, but much of the electricity we have is created by oil and gas. Maybe we ought to have a course on how the economy works, how things are connected one to the next. We talk about how is it that Taiwan has the most advanced computer chips in the world? 80, 90% of them, we got to buy them from Taiwan? What are we going to say 10 years from now, 20 years from now? How is it that communist China has more advanced fill in the blank than we do? How's that possible? Because the politicians today, and honestly, apparently across generations today, we enjoy the highest level of living humankind has ever experienced. But we reached a point we will want everything without paying for it, without working for it, and without taking risks. That would be a nation in decline. We have to reverse that. I'll be right back.
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0: All right. So we can, when you call at the bottom of the third hour, if you want to get into this AI data issue, feel free to do so. What I'm going to do after the top of the hour is talk a little bit. I'm not going to keep at this. Over the course of the next months and years, I will, of course, but there are other things to get to. But we'll talk a little bit about, well, what is this A1 stuff, you know? I'm a lawyer. I don't know what's going on. I'm a surgeon. I don't know what's going on. I drive a taxi. I don't know what's going on. Well, I get it. I had to look into it myself. It just amazes me how almost out of nowhere, but nothing happens out of nowhere. This has been coordinated, networked, heavily funded of this opposition. About 80% of all these data center buildings are in the eastern part of Loudoun County in Virginia. It's a fairly liberal area. It's becoming darker and darker blue. Yet they're doing it because these are good paying jobs, because the tax revenue is enormous, and the mostly Democrats who run the Board of Supervisors and are mostly fairly left-wing, they see this as a money-making machine. You know, I'm just shocked. If you have an issue of where one in particular is going to be located and so forth and so on, like you would anything else, you go to the zoning board or whatever your county does. But to have a complete ban, like this buffoon governor in Pennsylvania did, this Josh Shapiro, who was at first tepidly for them, and then he saw the polls and he switched sides quickly. You know who's for them? John Fetterman. John Fetterman is a really solid guy. Look, we don't all agree with everything the man says, but I agree with his principles. And he said, what are we going to do? Let the communist Chinese own this? We'll never recover. And here's the problem. Once you're behind, you can't catch up. Because that's the nature of this technology. You got to view this technology as sort of brainiac technology. It is brainiac technology that once you're way ahead, it's not going to let the number two catch up. we are now letting the number two, China, catch up because we're hitting the brakes. We're hitting the brakes. It's appalling. And, you know, as big of the reach we have here on radio, we can't get to everybody. So I'm counting on you. As in so many issues and so many campaigns, you're the army. At the breakfast table, the dinner table, your social events, maybe you're part of a veterans organization or volunteer organization, your churches, your synagogues, you got to speak up. Somebody says, I don't want that in my backyard. I think the answer is, it's not going to be in your backyard any more than an oil rig is going to be in your backyard, any more than an engine for a train is going to be in your backyard. I mean, any more than a lumber mill is going to be in your backyard. There are ways to do this and there are ways to do this. I can tell you in Loudoun, there are certain roads where these massive buildings are on the left side and the right side as you drive down. That's the particular area these things are built. Now, developers of townhouses in particular, they have a responsibility too. And that's why zoning boards and others need to keep an eye on this, on how they choose to do this. All right, we'll take a short break. We'll be right back.

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8: With SRN News, I'm Keith Peters in Washington. The Trump administration is preparing to revoke the visas of up to 200,000 foreigners.
9: If it happens, it would be the largest single mass revocation of visas in U.S. history. State Department documents obtained by the AP show in the coming weeks, so-called B1 and B2 visas issued between 2016 and this year would be revoked. In a social media post, Deputy Secretary of State Christopher Landau called out people who he says tried to use these visas to get into the country and then apply for asylum. In the past 18 months, the State Department revoked about 175,000 visas for people who have been convicted or accused of crimes, as well as for people who spoke out publicly against U.S. policies, mostly in the Middle East. Ed Donahue, Washington.
8: On Wall Street, the Dow by 140 points. This is SRN News.
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16: 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Our number, 877-381-3811. 877-381-3811. So what is artificial intelligence?
17: You know, you could look this up yourself. And artificial intelligence will tell you what artificial intelligence is all about. AI. I'm reading right off this screen that artificial intelligence provided me with just to prove the point. Artificial intelligence, AI, refers to the development of computer systems, ready, capable of performing tasks that typically require human intelligence, such as reasoning, learning, decision-making, and even perception. AI encompasses a wide range of technologies, including machine learning, deep learning, and natural language processing. You get the point? No wonder the Communist Chinese want to have a monopoly on this. And they're getting a lot of help from the Democrats, from the left, from the media, and pseudo-conservatives. Machine learning, this is a subset of AI that involves training algorithms on data to make predictions or decisions without being explicitly programmed. In other words, they program themselves. It includes supervised learning, unsupervised learning, and reinforcement learning. Now, you may say, this is scary. Ladies and gentlemen, imagine this in the hands of the communist Chinese or the communist North Koreans or even Putin. Just think about it. Imagine in the hands of any of this Islamo-Nazi regimes in the Middle East. And we'll be sitting back and doing what? Talking about the good old days? We're dealing with a massive degrowth, regressive movement in this country that knows no bounds between political parties. Machine learning. Then we have deep learning. What's that, Mark? You mentioned that earlier. All right. Deep learning is a type of machine learning that uses neural networks with many layers, hence deep, to analyze various factors of data. It is particularly effective in tasks like image and speech recognition. Can you imagine? We need AI to counter what the communist Chinese AI is going to look like. Natural language processing. This technology enables machines to understand, ready, interpret, and generate human language. Applications include translation services, voice-activated assistance, and so forth. Applications. AI is integrated into many aspects of modern life, often without being explicitly recognized as AI. Some notable applications today. Search engines. Advanced algorithms help in providing relevant search results. For example, Google searches. Recommendation systems used by platforms like YouTube, Amazon, Netflix to suggest content based on user preferences. Autonomous vehicles. Companies like Waymo use AI for self-driving cars. Can you imagine what they can do with missiles? And tanks? Healthcare. AI aids in diagnostics, personalized medicine, and robotic surgeries. Now, let me stop you right there. You understand this has the possibility, it has the potential capacity to find cures for diseases we never even imagined we'd find cures for? I want you to think about this. This has the potential, I pray, to deal with cancer like we've never dealt with it before, heart disease, kidney disease, you name it. You name it. The level of knowledge and sophistication is unimaginable potentially to the human mind. Again, I understand why people would get frightened about this and so forth and so on, but better we have it and we know what we're doing with it than the enemy have it. There are so many potential good things that come out of this. Finance. AI is used for fraud detection, risk management, automated trading, different types of AI. Now, this is in the early stages. Look at what's going on. reactive machines. These are the most basic type of AI systems that can only react to current scenarios without any memory or past events, limited memory. These systems can use past experiments to inform future decisions. Self-driving cars are an example. Theory of mind. This type of AI, still in development, will understand emotions and human interactions. Self-aware AI, the most advanced form, which would possess self-awareness and consciousness. This remains theoretical. Benefits. Efficiency. AI can perform repetitive tasks faster and more accurately than humans. And by the way, by a factor of a zillion almost. Personalization enhances user experiences by providing personalized recommendations and services. Innovation, the key, drives advancements in various fields, including healthcare, finance, and transportation. Of course, there's ethical concerns, security risks that have to be addressed, and they have here job displacement. But I want you to think about job creation from something like this. In technologies and services and machines and God knows what. The jobs that will be created from that and the jobs that will be improved as a result. So now you have a better idea, not a complete idea, but a better idea of what we're talking about. So when you have, aren't politicians like the worst people to deal with when it comes to something like this? You know how they see it? There's nothing in it for them. Not just personally. Let's put that aside. There's nothing in it for them politically, electorally. 71% of the American people oppose it. Therefore, I shall too. Really? What did I say the other day? I wish there were a way for us to say, okay, you people who are against this, any of the advances we make, you don't benefit from, especially those healthcare ones, you know? And I always like the way it goes. You know, Silicon Valley needs to do a better PR job. First of all, it's not all Silicon Valley, but a better PR job. You've got enemy governments spending tens of billions. You've got a network of radical leftists in this country. No matter what it is, they press a button and these people show up. You got a Democrat Party that is corrupt as hell. And now we have these phony pseudo-conservatives who are talking out of their backsides. Out of one side of their mouth, again, to reiterate, then we'll move. We want to create good jobs for working Americans, for the middle class. But you're going to create them for communist China. Yeah, but you're going to keep people out of work here. But you're going to create brand new jobs. People, you know, here's the deal. What if it takes 10 people to dig a hole for a telephone pole? And what if we have a machine that can dig a telephone pole 10 times faster and you basically have one person working the machine? What do you do? What have we done? We've gone with the one person working with the machine. Now, I know this is an extreme example, but you understand what I'm saying. Well, what happened to those other 9 people? They found other work. Because as you develop one technology, it resonates down the economic stream. That's why. And the problem is this, for those of us who understand how this works, we don't know what's coming next, and after next, what's coming after that. And so the Neanderthals, the degrowthers, the no-growthers, see that? What's going to happen to that guy with the shovel? Maybe he'll be a guy with a crane. Maybe he'll be a guy that helps build the vehicles that dig those holes. Maybe. That's why you have a capitalist system, an open system. How did we get fracking? were people running around and saying, we're going to put all those people out of work. Yes, some were, but it didn't. People did other things. The biggest job killer is government. Government taxes, government regulations. Not development, enterprise. They create prosperity and wealth for more people. Haven't we learned that as Americans? Over the last, 150 years or more, we had the first industrial revolution, we had the second industrial revolution, we had a third industrial revolution. Now we have a technology revolution. We're about to surrender it if I and people don't like you start to speak out and say, no, you're wrong. Well, do you want it in your backyard? No, and I don't want a NASA missile in my backyard when we're going to Mars either, dummy. What kind of question is that? I'll be right back.
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0: Welcome back, America. Abdul Al-Sayed, he's on MS Now yesterday, and he says, you know, Trump thinks I'm less of an American. God knows I think he's less of an American. Things this man has said, who he hangs out with. Yeah, I'd say so. But look how he now turns everything into him being a victim. I'm just a garden variety jihadi socialist. Now, he's the worst of the worst. So let's listen in. Cut one, go.
1: Why is Donald Trump pointing to me? Pointing to me to try and say that somehow I'm less American than they are. Now, what does that have to do with? I don't know, the color of my skin, how I pray?
0: No, nothing to do with the color of your skin. Nothing to do with your name. It's what comes out of that big, poisonous mouth of yours. So stop playing the race game. We've heard what you've said. We know what you stand for. It's that simple. I mean, we hear the same thing from Van Hollen. He's no better than you, and that guy's utterly transparent. From the neck down and the head, he's not, obviously. He's quite dense. Go ahead, please.
1: The interesting thing about it is that he thinks that there are some people who are more American than others because they can point to their papa, who was here earlier.
0: And now, we point to your papa because of his ties to a terrorist-supporting organization called CARE, as I recollect. And now we find out more about your relatives. So that's why we point to you and point to them. Are we supposed to play stupid and pretend you're not who you actually are? Yeah, that's it. You see, it's all about racism and bigotry and Islamophobia. No, it's not. He's an American-hating jihadi who's trying to slip through the system and become a senator. Go ahead, please.
1: Him is simply, why is it then? How do you look your parents-in-law in the eye and say that somehow they're less American than you are? Because that's what
0: he's doing. I don't know. Giving money to groups with ties to terror groups? I'd say you're less. Yeah. Probably. What a jackass. Go ahead.
1: There. But bigger picture, this is about trying to change the channel. They're trying to dissuade us from actually paying attention to the issues that we see laid bare when we talk about our kitchen table budget every single month.
0: You know, it amazes me when these Islamists want to talk about kitchen table issues. Not too clever, right? You're onto this, right? Let's talk about kitchen table. Now, they're Marxists, if they really want to talk about

0: that you're un-American, that you hate the people of this country, except when you want their votes, of course. You hate our economic system. You're a Jew hater and a Christian hater, and you try and pretend you're otherwise. Your buddy, Puker, Hassan Puker, about 9/11, you know, we deserved it, and he has no patriotism for our, no allegiance to our country, and so now he says, well, he doesn't speak for me. I speak for my campaign. Well, who hangs around somebody like that? He does. He just wants your votes. And then you'll see. Go ahead.
1: If you get sick, and my name and my background aren't raising your gas prices. That's what the Trump administration is doing. My name and my background aren't picking trade wars.
0: No, actually, you guys did raise gas prices. If you want to get down to nitty-gritty, you guys on the left, the price of a gallon of gasoline was even higher than it is now. 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We got more of this guy and more of others. We'll be right back.

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1: With SRN News, I'm Jason Walker. Postal Service advancing a Trump administration plan to strengthen oversight of mail-in voting as the issue moves through the courts. USPS finalizing a rule requiring voter eligibility list and unique tracking barcodes for federal mail ballots. The administration says the changes are designed to prevent ineligible voting and improve election security. Treasury Secretary Scott Bessent announcing a new round of sanctions aimed at Iran. He also warns any country that does business with Tehran to sever those financial ties or else face severe retaliation from the United States. Crews have started now to contain a wildfire in the Sierra Nevada foothills. It's destroyed more than 30 homes. Several people have been hurt. SRN News.
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1: Welcome back, America. By the way, didn't you enjoy last night's Life, Liberty, and Levin with Ted Cruz? I mean, I thought it was fantastic. Not because of me, because of Ted and the book he wrote, Going Further, is number one on Amazon. Before the interview, it was number 26,000 and change. You folks got it to number one, and for good reason. Going Further is a fantastic book, the incomparable Clarence Thomas, and I would encourage you to get a copy. And, again, I think it's just, let's see, just looking at some breaking news, but it's not breaking enough to matter. Anti-Semitism is continuing to rise around the world every day, in our country, especially in the Democrat Party. The Jewish people continue to pay the price. And from growing threats against Jewish communities to acts of violence and harassment and intimidation, many Jewish families are living with fear simply because they're Jewish. Synagogues, schools, community centers continue strengthening security as hatred spreads far beyond the headlines. And it doesn't just stay in Jewish communities and synagogues. It moves to Christians and churches, too, and we've seen that. And that's why the International Fellowship of Christians and Jews, with Christians and Jews standing shoulder to shoulder, is working every day in the Holy Land and around the world, helping to provide security, emergency assistance, food, critical care for vulnerable Jewish communities. And for more than 40 years, the fellowship has stood alongside the Jewish people, delivering practical support when it's needed most. 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And together, we can remind God's people they're not alone. Please stand with Israel in prayer today. Here's what you do. 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Don't be fooled by these Islamists who pretend they're something they're not. You know, we're just liberals. We just have better ideas. No, don't buy that anymore. You see what's happening in this country. No, it's a big problem. Here he is again, this Abdul El-Sayed. By the way, let me talk about his opponent for a minute, Mike Rogers. Mike Rogers was a congressman, and he was a moderate congressman, moderate Republican. And it was a pleasure to have him on radio, and then I had him on Life, Liberty, and Levin, Fox, which I don't have a lot of candidates there, here and there. Mr. Producer has reached out to his people to bring him back, and we've heard crickets. What do you think of that, Ron? Crickets. We've heard nothing. I said, well, don't try anymore. He's also distancing himself from AIPAC, the American Israeli Political Action Committee. There's nothing inappropriate or illegal or criminal for sure. It's a political action committee of American citizens, Democrats and Republicans, who want to see good relations between America and Israel. Isn't that a good thing? And they're the ones leading the fight against these jihadis. And you would think it's the biggest PAC in the country. Not even close. Not even close to close. And, of course, Qatar, they don't really bother with PACs, as far as I know. They just spend hundreds of billions of dollars trying to buy America. But that is problematic to me. I wish he had a bigger backbone, a stronger backbone. But the Democrat is just too poisonous, too repugnant. I'll still encourage you to vote for Mike Rogers, but understand what you're getting. You're getting a very moderate Republican, which is better than a very radical jihadi. Here he is, cut to at a campaign event yesterday. Abdul El Sayed, go please.
2: I think the approach that we've often taken to terrorism has been to figure out how to leverage the might of the U.S. military to go in and root out, right, certain terrorist organizations, etc. And where that's necessary, that's necessary. But I also think we need to be curious about why those things happen in the first place. Like, what drives somebody to want to commit such a heinous act?
1: Let's talk about that ever so briefly, because we've talked about it a lot. And I talk about it more than anybody because I want you to be as informed as possible and spread the word. Islamism isn't about anything we do in America. It's about the fact that we exist and that we are not radical terrorists and throwbacks to the 7th century. This has nothing to do with us psychoanalyzing ourselves. And I'll be the one who defends us, you and me, Mr. and Mrs. America. We have nothing to apologize for, and we have no reason to defend anything, except we must. The fact of the matter is, it isn't because of us. If we didn't exist, they'd take Europe. If Europe didn't exist, maybe they'd slaughter other Muslims. Matter of fact, they are. What have the Christian black Africans done to the Islamists? Nothing. What have the Muslims, Yemen's 99% Muslim, yet over 150,000 people have been slaughtered by the Islamists. What have they done? What have we done? Nothing. We just want to live our lives. The Israelis just want to live their lives. Christians in the area just want to live their lives, but it doesn't matter. They are indoctrinated to believe that Allah insists that other people be eliminated, either by devouring them or murdering them. So the 12th imam appears. We call them 12th imamers. This is what they've written. This is what they have said. So that's why I know Abdul El Sayed is the real deal. Because he's going to lie about it. Go ahead, Mr. Producer.
2: To be a student of people's pain. Like, that's what I did in medicine. That's what I try to
1: do. He's not a doctor. He's a pretend doctor. You know where I come from, Ron? You're a pretend doctor. You can get arrested. Go right ahead.
2: What happens when people are in pain? And I think that part of what we have to understand...
1: I don't know. What happens when people are in pain? They become terrorists and try and slaughter everybody? Including people who are 7,000 miles away? Is that how that works? This psychobabble that's really intended to appeal to liberal Democrats is unbelievable. Go ahead.
2: Sometimes when we move, we create so much collateral damage.
1: See, it's our fault. It's not the indoctrination. You've seen the films of little kids being indoctrinated, walking around with rifles. Kill the Jews, kill the Jews, kill the Americans, kill the Americans. It's not about us. It's about them. Go ahead.
2: We have been on the wrong side of our own policies.
3: Right.
2: That's not ever to say.
1: We've been on the wrong side of our own policies. We have been on the wrong side of our own policies. Not the Islamists. They're not on the wrong side. No. Go ahead. That's it. Maybe that's enough of that. Yeah, I think it is enough of that. But Kristen Welker of Meet the Depressed, she's on there to defend the jihadis. Oh, yeah. She's a moron. She has an IQ of a cucumber. Cut three. Go.
4: The NRSC continues to put out social media posts claiming that Abdul El Sayed has quote-unquote terrorist ties, and yet there is no evidence that he has terrorist ties, Senator. Should the NRSC stop running those ads?
5: Well, we know without question that he had family members who helped resource Osama bin Laden. We know without question that he campaigns with Piker, who said at one point that America deserved 9/11.
4: Let's stay focused on Al-Sayed, though.
1: What do you mean, let's stay focused? He is focused. He's telling you about his father, his father's connection. He's telling you that he's with Piker. If we had a Republican campaigning with a Klansman or a neo-Nazi, then we'd hear all about it. In fact, the Democrats had a neo-Nazi who became a communist. That's okay. But Piker's bragging about Mao. He's talking about 9/11. He's saying, yeah, we deserved it. He's trashing the hell out of us. And as recently as a couple weeks ago, this jackass is partnering with him. Go ahead.
4: That it believes in.
5: Birds of a feather flock together. The company you keep does matter. We all know that.
1: Good for you,
5: that's
1: Senator.
5: Something we learn in elementary school. Well, let's go to where he stands on the issues, though. There's a reason why even former Biden administration folks are joining with Republicans and hosting fundraisers throughout Michigan to support Mike Rogers. Here's one of the reasons why. We've got a candidate in Abdul El-Sayed who wants to abolish ICE. He wants to defund the police. Here's a candidate so radical that even Democrats in Michigan are joining forces for the first time with Republicans to elect Mike Rogers.
1: She can't wait. She's sitting on the edge of her chair. She wants to get in there. What's it going to take? His father's direct ties to this care and the rest of it. You have no proof. Well, if he had this guy dead to rights, he'd be in prison. He's not a prosecutor. But that said, he does have ties. His father does. I believe his sister is another whack job. And so, yes, we're allowed to take that into consideration, Kristen Welker. She's just a hack for the Democrat Party, and she always has been. She's no Tim Russert, that's for sure. We'll be right back.
0: Mark Levin.
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0: That's my street language. I want to read something to you folks, if I can find it again. This is our vice president in 2021. And we'll have the audio we'll play. This is, again, from 2021. We'll do that tomorrow. The thing that we have to take away from the last 10 years is that we really need to be really ruthless when it comes to the exercise of power. No, that's not correct, in my humble opinion. Those of you who've read On Power, and I spent a lot of time on this on Friday, that's not how this is supposed to work. We need to be really ruthless in our use of power. I spent the time writing an entire book on this, but I'm guessing it hasn't been read. And some of you will say, well, so what? What is that? Well, it's important to inform yourself. Power is the key to most things, certainly governing. It's not about ruthlessly exercising power. It's about positive power versus negative power. It's about following the Constitution. It's about promoting the Declaration's belief in the individual and the power of the individual. You see, the further and further away you get from constitutional conservatism, the closer and closer you get to authoritarianism and tyranny. And so it depends what kind of power you're exercising. And you never want to exercise power ruthlessly. You want to exercise power properly. That could mean in certain circumstances it's ruthless. But you don't, just as a blank check, say we want to exercise power ruthlessly. No. Your Constitution determines who gets what kind of power. There's nothing in there about exercising power ruthlessly. And so I'm gravely concerned about a lack of information, let me put it that way, which is very necessary across the board for all kinds of individuals involved in all kinds of parts of our lives. The goal is not to exercise power ruthlessly, but properly, and to determine if the power you're exercising is power you're exercising legitimately. That's the issue, legitimately. And we spend a lot of time on that here all the time, don't we? Yeah, we sure do. 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I heartily recommend it because it's mine as well. All right. Let's get back to, bear with me here. Let's get to this guy, Chris Van Hollen. Now, I despise Chris Van Hollen, not because of his race, not because of his skin color, not because he is a translucent American, because he's a schmo. He's the worst of the worst. Now, here he is. These Sunday shows, ladies and gentlemen, say Meet the Depressed. She brings on Tim Scott. She's very aggressive about him. And then she's a wilting flower when it comes to Van Hollen, who now says he's thinking about running for president. No, he's not. He's going to run. Cut four, please. Go.
1: Do you believe Democrats are making an already tough Senate map more difficult by electing candidates who are part of the left wing?
0: Let's stop right there. Is that a tough question? I mean, she's going after Tim Scott. What's your evidence? What's your proof? She doesn't say to Van Hollen, aren't you concerned? Aren't you concerned that this guy's a whack job? You know what I mean. Uh-oh. That music means I gotta get ready for hour three. We will be right back. The Power Hour. Don't miss it. See you in a minute.

0: For nearly 3,000 years, Homer's The Iliad has shaped the Western imagination. 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
5: With SRN News, I'm Jason Walker. United States and Canada falling deeper into a trade war. New tariffs likely to raise prices for products in both nations, each side blaming the other for the collapse of those recent talks. Postal Service advancing a Trump administration plan to strengthen oversight of mail-in voting as that issue moves through the courts. The USPS has finalized a rule requiring voter eligibility lists and unique tracking barcodes for federal mail ballots. The administration says those changes are designed to prevent ineligible voting and improve election security. U.S. forces striking yet another vessel in the Eastern Pacific, killing two people accused of trafficking drugs. U.S. Southern Command says it's the first strike in about 2 months. This is SRN News.
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8: 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So little time. From the JTR Roofing Weather Center, chance of some rain tonight, tomorrow, mostly sunny, highs in the mid-80s. Have a wonderful night.
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17: He's here. 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
18: Hello, America. Hour three. Glad you're with us. Stay where you are. Hope you've enjoyed the program tonight. We're doing our very best. Let's see here. Oh, this is interesting. Let's see. Oh, very good. My buddy Bruce sends me great emails. I don't think I can read most of this one. But I liked it, Bruce. All right, let's see here. Hold on 1 second, folks. We ran out of time the other day, last week. So I'm going to take some calls now to make up for Friday, okay? Yeah, I think we only got to one or two callers. Let's check this out. A lot of people have opinion about these data centers, so let's go at it. Let's go to David, Denver, Colorado, on the Mark Levin app. David, go right ahead, please.
19: Hello.
18: Yellow.
19: Hey, Mark, I hear you now. Hey, Mark, I live here in New Mexico, right here in the southern part. We're like in the northern part of the Chihuahuan Desert, and we're in bad drought. But anyway, they're building one of those data centers in Dona Ana County. They want to build one here. And that's what's got everybody scared is because, you know, we've got our some of our reservoirs are down 150 feet. And we pull out of one reservoir here. It's the Ogallala Aquifer. And I think there's like seven states that pull out of it. But anyway,
18: David, let me ask you a question. You got a zoning board there?
19: Yes, sir.
18: Okay, so they know what kind of reservoirs you have. So what happened?
19: Well,
18: nobody knows.
19: They're looking at the money part.
18: Well, it could be, or maybe they have an answer to your question. It's going to be impossible for me to know all these local situations. If you were telling me they're drilling holes for oil there, I wouldn't know how to answer. I just don't know, because I don't have the knowledge.
19: Yeah, we need them. I mean, there's no doubt. We don't need China getting ahead of us on them. We need them. But why don't they build them close to water? If they need water, build them close to where their water is.
18: Because people near water don't want them.
19: Right.
18: People in the rural areas don't want them. People in the suburbs don't want them.
19: They're scared of them. You know, they're scared they're going to run out of water.
18: There are ways to deal with it. There's plenty of water in this country. We're surrounded by water.
19: Yeah.
18: I would say we shouldn't build it in a desert. That would be pretty dumb.
19: That's where they're doing it. And they're talking about building one here in Lee County. We're in the desert here. But
18: all right, but again, do me a favor, would you, David? Seriously, find out what the approval process was, and I don't mean the fine print like a lawyer, and ask them how they accounted for the water and call me back.
19: All right, that's a good idea.
18: I'm just curious myself. All right, David. Thank you, sir. Let's keep going. Let's go to, I'm sorry, that was in New Mexico. I misspoke. David in Denver, Colorado, now on the Mark Levin app. Go right ahead.
20: Denali, I almost said mega dittos because I miss Russ so much.
18: That would have been an honor, trust me.
20: Oh, my goodness. I've been listening to you since the early 90s when you were subbing for
18: Russ. Lee Levin.
20: Yes, Lee Levin. So I'm 58 now, and but I've been listening to you for a long time. Now, as far as the other Davids, on water, data centers use less water than a golf course.
18: See, I didn't know.
20: I know this because I'm a developer, and look, you know our.
18: No, but that's an important point you just mentioned there. This poor gentleman's great patriot, he's there. They're going to be using all of our water. And you're saying, no, they're not. It's less than a golf course.
20: It's less than a golf course. And we can't, you know, we can't improve families and communities and states unless you allow us to use the technology to do so. We want to, you know, we want to use data centers with SMRs, which are small nuclear reactors.
18: Mm-hmm.
20: And what we can do with the money is we can solve a lot of problems. We are planning to help young people buy their first home because we're building in a metro district. So just for example, yesterday it was the Seahawks were at the Titans and they're building a new stadium, Nissan Stadium.
18: By the way,
20: that's in a,
18: no offense, boring. Go ahead.
20: But there, you know, with these metro districts, we're doing the same thing here in Denver. The Broncos are getting a new stadium. With these metro districts, and you use data centers, then we could pay for schools. We can pay down people's.
0: That's what's going on in eastern Loudoun County. It's not an abundance of water here. There's the Potomac River, but most of these are not on the Potomac River. I know where they are. They're not sucking up all the water in the community. They're not sucking up all the electricity. Tell us about the electricity. But your point is they have a resolution to that.
20: Yeah, absolutely. They create their own electricity. And when you have a metro district and you create your own electricity, you can sell that electricity out of your metro district.
0: You have extra electricity to sell to the community, right?
20: Yeah, exactly. That's exactly right. But, you know, you can do so much. You can lower the cost. You can lower taxes, you know, property taxes. You can build schools. You can help with university education, senior living. Like I said, our big thing is helping young people buy their first home with the extra money out of the district, and also building homes for Wounded Warrior Project and Tunnels for Tower, building for disabled veterans, whether they be military or
0: all right, let me ask you, are you like in charge of this development, or you're just working there?
20: No, I created it. I've done it.
0: All right, so I'll tell you what I want to do. We're gonna, Mr. Producer, get this gentleman's name and phone number. I'm not going to personally call you, but I'm flirting with doing a show on this on Fox, so don't hang up when we're done, okay?
20: Okay.
0: Go ahead. I'm sorry I interrupted you.
20: Yeah, just, no problem. I would love, look, I've been at this for over a decade. I created my it's called a secure smart city. I spent 30 years Air Force, 10 years with the Corps of Engineers. So we're very close to getting everything going. You have to be so careful about who. I can't even talk to anybody. I got one point of contact where we're going to build, and I can't talk to anybody else because you have to quietly behind closed doors and in the shadows get all the approvals, all the zoning. But the amount of economic growth that it brings higher jobs.
0: But I got that. But I want to address a couple things right here. You know, it's not like you're drilling for oil in somebody's backyard. I mean, is there much pollution that comes out of these buildings? I don't see any pollution when I drive down the roads and look at these buildings.
20: No, there's no pollution. It's actually more efficient. We're using energy more efficient. We're reusing energy. It's a smaller footprint. The water is recycled. So one of the things that we're doing, and these are being built around the country. There's one being built in Florida, and there's one in Palm Springs because we're using the same developer, is we're building these surf parks like Munich O2. Now, I had the idea for the surf park New Year's Day 2014.
0: What do you mean a surf park? Where people are surfing?
20: Where people are surfing. It's called, you can look it up, Endless Surf Park or Endless Surf.
0: And how are you involved in that?
20: I put that in the city. I created.
0: So you put a surf park in this, basically this town that takes care of itself. It's self-sufficient.
20: Yeah, I put a surf park in. Three districts, 14 themed neighborhoods, and 12 extreme sports adventures. And we have a different adventure in every neighborhood.
0: Now, you're giving that to the community, right?
20: Yes.
0: Uh-huh.
20: So we're going to be our own metropolitan district, just like Disney World. So we have taxing authority. So the
0: Now, that's rare. That's rare. What I see around here is building after building after building, which is what you want, because you don't want them all over the place. So they have specific roads and areas where they're building these football stadium-sized buildings, and they don't bother me. They're 2 miles from my house. I don't hear anything. People say they hear pollution noise. Do they make a lot of noise? I don't hear anything.
20: No, they don't. I mean, come on. We've had data centers forever. It's just, what is your local telephone system when we used to have regular telephones? That was a data center. You had to have a PBX. So then we went to cell. You have to have cellular towers. So
0: or electrical wires over, you know, over land, under the soil and so forth. You don't hear them.
20: No, absolutely not. And one of the things that we do is with our neighborhood 7 in District 1 is I created a research and development park, just like the Research Triangle Park in Wake County, North Carolina. So you may have a data center over there, but you also have like Department of Defense and all the government and a university. So you've got so many things going on. And with the landscaping and everything, you won't even know it's there.
0: So people say, what will stop this from interfering in our privacy and our security and so forth? And what interests me about this, David, these are intellectual pursuits that cannot be stopped. In other words, the Chinese are doing it. The Russians are doing it. The Indians are doing it. The Israelis have a big jump on this, too. And so we're just supposed to sit back and watch this, and not only the economic and national security consequences, but we're not going to be able to stop it.
20: No, not at all. And, yeah, you're exactly right. Look, the technology's already out of the genie's out of the bottle. Either you're going to benefit from it or it's going to hurt you. And what we need to, the problem is.
0: And that's why you need to get out in front of it and be the number one in the world so you can counter whatever you need to counter.
20: Exactly. But we have people, we've got an entire party that wants to burn the entire country down. And they know the benefits of these data centers and how we can lower the cost. If you lower the cost, you know what? I saw a cartoon on Fox. It said,
0: lower the cost of what?
20: Well, if you lower the cost of living, why do you need socialism?
0: Mm-hmm.
20: If we build these districts and we have all this extra tax revenue and we help the people that need the help, that's why
0: I got to keep moving so I don't lose time. But I have a caller here, good guy, trucker. He says, what are you going to do if they connect them to Flock cameras? Go ahead.
20: Oh my gosh. I spent 30 years in the Air Force. This privacy thing is such bogus, Barbara Streisand. Everybody knows everything about you. If you spent 2 seconds on the internet, the AI has already captured your footprint. You can't hide. If your email is out there, you would have to disappear altogether or not even enter the grid. So you can take somebody's name and put it in the AI and find everything you want about them if you just have their email. So this privacy thing is bogus. It's bogus.
0: What about Flock cameras?
20: Are here.
0: First of all, we don't have widespread AI centers. They're just really being built on a significant level now, and we already have Flock cameras.
20: The other thing, too, is everybody's got a smartphone, right?
0: Yeah.
20: What do they have on a smartphone? A camera. Anywhere you go in public, you cannot hide. Somebody's going to see you. Cameras are everywhere.
0: What you're saying is, let's take the iPhone as an example. I go to bed one night and they update my software without my permission. And they literally know where that phone is every second of the day, meaning they know where I am every second of the day. And we even have this kind of stuff embedded in automobiles. This is apart from AI data centers. But let me put it this way. Isn't it possible, David, that the technology, the knowledge that is used, could develop potentially cures for things like cancer and Alzheimer's, or at least get us on a better footing?
20: Yeah, absolutely. I mean, I'm a cancer survivor.
0: And my older brother has Alzheimer's. Why do they not talk about the potential benefits?
20: The benefits are unbelievable. Number one, the number one lie is, oh, it's going to take jobs. No, trust me, I use AI to build my corporation.
0: Mm-hmm.
20: It's more work.
0: And doesn't AI also create other businesses that we don't even know exist right now?
20: Absolutely. They're
0: it's like computers, same thing.
20: Same thing. It's no different
0: iPhones.
20: Than the internet. Really, it really isn't.
0: All right, listen, you're great. Don't hang up, Mr. Producer. You don't mind. Get his call. I mean, his number. We're going to take other calls here, too, but we're going to take a quick break. We'll be right back.
1: Mark Levin.
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0: is we now have people trying to come up with every conceivable art. 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I'm sorry. 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
2: With SRN News, I'm Jason Walker. United States and Canada falling deeper into a trade war. New tariffs likely to raise prices for products for both nations, each side blaming the other for the collapse of recent talks. Postal Service advancing a Trump administration plan to strengthen oversight of mail-in voting as the issue moves through the courts. USPS finalizing a rule requiring voter eligibility list and unique tracking barcodes for federal mail ballots. U.S. forces striking another vessel in the eastern Pacific, killing 2 people accused of trafficking drugs. U.S. Southern Command says it's the first strike in about 2 months. Taiwan has charged 9 people with illegally exporting high-end AI servers to China. This is SRN News.
3: So the DFL burned through an $18 billion surplus like it was Tim Walz horking down a pronto pup at the Minnesota State Fair. The state's heading for a deficit, and that means taxes, and that means, hello, things gotta change. Tune in for the one surplus left in Minnesota, the surplus of hope, truth, and fun on the Northern Alliance Radio Network. 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

0: 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Breathe better tomorrow.
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1: Welcome back, America. You know, I like having these discussions. I hope you do, too. That's how we learn things. But these are good discussions. Patriots and conservatives, one to another. And I'm actually excited about this technology. I'm excited about, particularly in the medical and health fields, diseases that are taking years and years and years, even though we make advances. I don't think people understand that the brain power that will be used is nothing like we've never seen. And a lot of people who are old enough remember that movie, what was it, 2000? I don't remember. But with the robot was out of control and was controlling the people. And you know what's funny, America? I'm worried about some of the people that have control over nuclear weapons, like this guy Oh in North Korea. And potentially Iran. I'm not as worried about machines as some people are. I'm worried about evil people. Now, you might say, what about evil people with machines? Ladies and gentlemen, we can't on our own in this country just slam the brakes on when other countries are not going to go along with us. And so the goal is to get out in front of them, and then maybe we develop a level of intelligence that will even be able to figure out how to eliminate the power of a nuclear weapon. But we're not going to be able to just sit still, or we can, I suppose, but in expectation that these other countries are going to. These threats are not going to go away. For instance, the surveillance state. Okay, what if we stand still today, which we're not going to, and the communist Chinese don't? And they develop things that we can't even think of right now. They don't even have to implant them in our country, our society. And they can surveil everything you do. I mean, they're pretty damn close to it right now. Wouldn't you prefer if we could develop something to counter that? Well, if we sit still, we can't. This is also why, as constitutional conservatives, we insist on limited government, and we insist that we not have this all-powerful central government. So when our vice president says, before he was vice president, we need to use power very aggressively or something to that effect, and we'll play that tomorrow and I'll address it, that's not correct. Remember what we talked about. Remember what C.S. Lewis said, even before him, Montesquieu said. And what did he say? The people you have to fear the most are the people who use power for what? Because they think what they're using it for is virtuous. Because they're self-righteous. And nothing will stop them. You know, over the past month, more and more people have been reaching out to Monetary Gold for a free evaluation of their current gold holdings. Maybe you have some bars and some coins and so forth, because gold has fluctuated a lot over the past 12 months. It eclipsed $5,000 an ounce, dropped, and has been recovering as we get closer and closer to the midterms. 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You don't have to check that with anybody. I encourage you to get it. It's beautiful. I've seen it. It's filled with incredible information. All right, let's take a couple more calls on this, as many as we can. Charles, Las Vegas, Nevada, iHeartRadio. How are you, Charles?
2: Pleasure, Mark. First time, long time. You know, it's stressful to give you a call because I don't want to. I'm not a seminar caller. I'm a regular guy, but I do want to try to do my best.
1: We don't have any seminar callers.
2: Good.
1: Really,
2: for you.
1: We trace. We make sure we don't.
2: I'm Las Vegas, New Mexico. I'm Podunk.
1: Oh, I'm sorry. It says that here. Yep.
2: It's no problem. And I try to stay relevant because I will say quickly, the flock cameras I believe in, there's been a lot of good. I think the good over the bad is greater. But, you know.
1: But that's what local government's for, right? People make a decision at the local level whether they want flock cameras or not.
2: I just wanted to quickly chat about Trump doctrine. I think it's simple that AI and digital is creating three superpowers, North, West, and East. And Trump simply is not going to stand for a fourth superpower, which would be a nuclear Iran. We have our hands filled with China and Russia. We cannot let them have a proxy. We don't have a proxy.
1: Mm-hmm. You know, that's a great point. Both of your points are great. All right, Charles. Thank you for calling, my friend. Let's keep rolling. I'm going to take people as they've called here. Gerald, Houston, Texas, Sirius XM Satellite. Go right ahead. You're on. Gerald, I can hear you. Can you not hear me?
3: Okay.
1: All right, we're going to have to move. Just too many callers here. Start from the bottom up. Brian, Clarion County, Pennsylvania, the great WHAM. Where is that? What is that near?
3: Gosh, that's up in Buffalo, but that's the only station we can get to listen
1: to. It's a great station. All right.
3: Hey,
1: there you go.
3: Brian, do you remember my folks lived in Germantown? Mother worked at Frankfurt Arsenal.
1: I do.
3: You remember me. Well, listen, I am thrilled at that caller. The developer, we need to hear about this. Dad always said, don't buy a pig in a poke. And we need to learn about this. But something struck me. He said a small nuclear reactor. And I thought, what would the captain of the Titanic say if the engineer said, it's just a small crack, sir? And I thought, you know, there's always a danger of radiation.
1: Hold on, I want to answer that.
3: Yeah.
1: It would have had absolutely no impact on the nuclear engine. Zero.
3: Okay. So that's not a danger.
1: You do know we have nuclear submarines, right?
3: Oh, sure. Right. But there's always potential problems with that. And my point is that.
1: No, in order to explode nuclear fissile material, it's not a matter of, a bus hitting a bus or something like that. Some process has to fail. Like, remember nuclear, what was that, Three Mile Island?
3: Cooling. And that's
1: the cooling system failed.
3: We need to hear about the details from Dave, and I hope you do a show with him, because I'm all for the data centers, but I don't know anything about them. You know, they told us LED lights wouldn't interfere with frequency, but we have to turn our table lamp off to listen to your radio show.
1: I understand. Everybody has their anecdotal points, but I get your point. We need to know more, and I'm doing my best, and we're going to get to know more. because I think there's a propaganda campaign that started with water, then electricity, then pollution, then noise. And I'm thinking, my God, how did we ever have an industrial revolution? Let me tell you something, Brian. Where I live in Florida now, about midnight every day, the train goes by, and the damn thing fires off its siren or whistle, whatever the hell it is, because there's an intersection there. And in fact, it does that about five times every hour. And the billionaires from New York and us were moving here because they want oceanfront property. And you can hear that in the background. Can you imagine if the billionaires and others of us were here first and then they talked about putting a train in? What we would say? We'd say no. People want all the comforts of an advanced industrialized society, and they have no idea where this stuff comes from. They go to the supermarket. They just assume the food's going to be there. They drive a car. They just assume somebody's going to make it. They put fuel in their car or even electricity, and they just assume it's going to be there. They want to put an addition on their house. They assume the lumber's going to be there. People don't realize what is involved in having a sewer system and clean water and hot water and cold water and electricity in your house. So I just wonder, I think to myself, could this population today, have helped build the society we're in as a result of what's taken place the last 120 years? I think certain people can, like Dave the caller and others who are listening, but I think certain people, no way. They're in for the ride. They want their student loans taken care of. They want things provided for them. They attack the golden goose of capitalism. They don't want to hear anything. They don't want to see anything. They don't want to smell anything. They don't want to know anything. They just want to live in their bubble and have people give it to them. And I think there's too damn All right, Brian's gone.
3: I'm sorry.
1: Okay, go ahead.
3: Yeah, I just
1: we're about to run out of time.
3: Okay, thank God that you found Dave, and I hope you pull
1: Dave
3: out
1: found me.
3: More information. And thank you so much for everything you do, because we don't get any information out here in Western PA. The outlets aren't very good, and we appreciate everything you do.
1: Let me ask you something. That part of Pennsylvania, maybe not exactly where you are there coal mines?
3: Oh, gosh. Yes, they are strip mining. I'm from Bucks County originally, so I'm a
1: Yeah, I'm from Montgomery.
3: But there are some strip mines, I believe, that they still have
1: out about,
3: here.
1: How about drilling for oil? Are they doing that out there?
3: What's it called? Fracking.
1: Cracking.
3: Shracking.
1: Well, maybe it's cracking. Well, here's the deal. Sure. Pennsylvania actually supplies, it's the fourth biggest state in oil production. It's the second or third biggest state in coal production. You've got all this tremendous amount of steel production in western Pennsylvania. What would we do without western Pennsylvania? And right now, what would we do without eastern Loudoun County, where 80% of these data centers are, providing people with all this fast access to their computers and everything else, if this county said no? All right, Brian, good points. We'll be right back.
0: Mark Levin.
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0: right, welcome back, folks. International Fellowship of Christians and Jews standing shoulder to shoulder, as we must. Our survival's at stake. Anti-Semitism is rising around the world every day, including in this country. And Jewish people are paying the price, and there are righteous Gentiles out there. You know what a righteous Gentile is? It's a non-Jew who speaks out against what's taking place. And we can't thank you enough. 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Just visit levinforthefellowship.org. It's for prayer. That's Levin, L-E-V-I-N, for thefellowship.org. All right, very important that we've had callers who are smarter than I am. Let's go to Bill, Pinckneyville, Illinois, Sirius XM Satellite. Go right ahead, Bill.
1: Yes, Mark, I am fully supportive of AI data centers. They do not take thousands and thousands of acres, as opposed to the solar farms. All you have to do is drive through southern Illinois. You see these thousands and thousands of productive farmland that have been turned into solar farms. The solar farm, the technology comes from China, not here. And when they're gone, who's going to clean up the waste?
0: Mm-hmm. And you don't hear a lot of talk about this.
1: No, the same people who advocated for shutting down our coal. Southern Illinois is rich in coal, oil, and natural gas. The same mm-hmm. people who advocate for shutting down those power plants are the same people opposing AI data centers and supporting thousands and thousands of acres of solar panel farms that produce very, very little electricity compared to a power plant. I'm angry, yes.
0: I don't blame you. And think about what these data centers are going to create. People just look at the downside. But they'll be the first ones in the emergency room, in the hospitals, if there's a new, you know, medicine to treat certain types of cancer that right now are totally out of control. Heart disease, the regeneration of muscles, kidney issues. I mean, this truly is possible in 10, 20, 30 years. But we have to lay the foundation for these things. And if the communist Chinese are first, then we're going to be spending all of our time trying to figure out how to counter them. If the issue is a concern about surveillance, I think we can deal with that. There will be violations, there always are. But we're going to have to build in some protections on that. But I'm not all that freaked out about it like some people say they are. Because that surveillance state exists right now. You had Dave the caller, right? He said, pick up your iPhone. They're tracking everything you're doing. I always cover the camera on my laptop because people can actually see you there if you don't. By the way, thanks for your call, Bill. Great reminder. We're going to pick up on this tomorrow. We're not done with it. All of you have an opinion. I want to hear it. We salute all of you out there, all of our heroes. Thanks for putting up with us. We're doing the best we can. Three different locations, a few little issues, but here we are, substantively strong as hell. See you tomorrow. God bless.
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6: With SRN News, I'm Jason Walker. Supreme Court delivering an initial victory to the Trump administration in its effort to strengthen mail ballot security ahead of the 26 midterms. Correspondent Ken Lorman reports.
7: In a 6-3 ruling, the justices lifted a lower court injunction blocking key provisions of President Trump's executive order in California and 22 other states. The plan would create a federal list of eligible voters and direct the Postal Service to deliver ballots only to those voters. The White House calls the measures common sense steps to protect election integrity. Ken Lorman reporting.
6: European leaders joining President Volodymyr Zelensky in Kyiv for the 35th anniversary of Ukraine's Independence Day. UK Prime Minister Andy Burnham making his first major trip since recently taking office. This is SRN News.
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0: 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It's Kevin McCullough, Monday through Friday, on That Kevin Show. And now, from the Connors and Sullivan Broadcast Studios, the man who is not what he wants to be, but is way grateful that he's not who he used to be, here.
1: Welcome in. It's Kevin McCullough. Welcome to a brand new week. We've got a lot to get to today, and I'm hoping that you will stick around for the full version of Money Monday, because here at That Kevin Show on Monday, we do talk about your money. We talk about how to protect it, how to grow it, how to keep it safe, how to make it more useful over time. And we've got some great experts. David Fisher is going to be with us, gold and metals expert. Fox Business contributors Lou Bassanese and Hillary Kramer will also both be with us before this day is done as well. And Alex Bauer is going to join us from the Moms for Liberty group. She was at the Sophie Cunningham rally over the weekend at the Barclay Center in the New York area, where the Indiana Fever were taking on the New York Liberty. And I don't understand. I don't understand what the objection is. Why can't girls just have their own locker room? Why can't they just have their own safe space to be? I thought that we were all about believing in protecting the women. I thought Title IX was all about helping them have, you know, the type of equality and justice when it came to sports that they deserved and wanted. And a lot of times, you know, if they didn't have their version of, you know, a sport that was available to them, they had to play on the men's team. Who wanted to do that? Why can't we just let girls be girls? Just seems frustrating. Anyway, that's all coming up on today's show. I hope you'll stick around for all of it. I did wake up this morning to some pretty interesting news, and that is this. Secretary Scott Bessent is today announcing that something called Economic D-Day is being unleashed against Iran. And you know that Iran has spent months threatening the world over the Strait of Hormuz. Don't cross us, don't challenge us, don't ignore our rules, don't cooperate with the Americans, or else. Well, the ships are moving, and that's the part that Tehran cannot explain away. Traffic through the Strait of Hormuz has begun recovering despite Iran's threats, even as the regime announces new penalties for vessels that refuse to play by its rules. Some ships are using routes Iran doesn't recognize. Others are sailing with their transponders switched off, making the precise traffic picture difficult to measure. But the larger point is becoming harder for Tehran to hide. Intimidation isn't working the way it once did. Iran, naturally, is handling this with all of the composure that you'd expect from a bunch of crazy goat herders. Mohsen Rezai, the regime's new security chief, IRGC, warned that countries cooperating with America's economic campaign could be treated as committing an act of war. Tehran is also threatening retaliation against neighboring countries and economic interests if they help Washington tighten the screws. Threats, more threats, so many threats. And then some threats about the previous threats. Here's a thought. Maybe Iran's nervous. Because while Tehran is busy telling everybody what terrible things it might do, Treasury Secretary Scott Bessent is preparing to tell the world what the United States is actually doing. Bessent calls it an economic D-Day. He says the administration intends to marshal America's financial power to isolate Iran and force countries still doing business with the regime to make a choice. Keep financing the terrorists, or maintain access to the world's most important financial system. That's not another bomb run. That's not a sortie by an airplane. It's potentially far more painful. Because Iran needs money. The regime needs oil revenue. The IRGC needs resources. Terrorist proxies don't operate on good intentions. Missiles aren't free. Neither are drones or weapons, programs, internal repression, or the sprawling security apparatus required to keep an increasingly unhappy population under control. Follow the money, and eventually you find the regime's oxygen supply. Washington has already targeted smaller Chinese refiners and is increasingly forcing the question Beijing would rather avoid. How much economic pain is China ready to absorb for the privilege of keeping Tehran afloat? That's the ballgame, friends. Not some speech at the United Nations, not another European diplomat announcing that everyone has had a productive meeting. Not another Iranian official threatening Armageddon before lunch and asking for negotiations by dinner. Money. Take away enough of it, and eventually the regime has to choose what it can still afford. Now, the Iranian president, Masoud Pezeshkian, has acknowledged the economic pressure his country faces, even as other regime officials insist the new American campaign is an act of desperation. Both of those things, by the way, cannot be true. If America's economic pressure is meaningless, then why are you threatening countries that cooperate with it? Huh? Why do you warn Gulf neighbors, the same neighbors you were shooting at just a few months ago? Why rage against sanctions that supposedly won't work? Why all the noise? Simply put, because Tehran understands what's coming. None of this means Iran suddenly becomes harmless, quite the opposite. A wounded regime with the IRGC still at its disposal can be exceptionally dangerous. Iran has spent decades using terrorism and proxies and regional intimidation as instruments of state power. Nobody should expect the men running the system to discover humility because their currency is collapsing. Desperate regimes do desperate things, so watch them, but don't rescue them. That's the mistake Washington has made too many times. Apply pressure, watch it begin to work, become frightened by the consequences of success, and then offer Tehran an escape hatch before the pressure finishes the job. Not this time. Besant is promising the toughest economic isolation campaign yet, aimed not merely at Iran, but at the foreign buyers, banks, commercial networks that allow the regime to keep functioning. That's good. We like that. Iran's leaders have spent years telling the world that they would control the Strait of Hormuz. The world believed them because they could make shipping companies afraid. Now the ships are beginning to move again. The rial is collapsing. Oil revenue is under attack. And Iran's leaders, threatening practically everybody and anybody within shouting distance. Funny thing about power, when you actually have it, you don't have to spend much time telling people about it. Iran wanted the world to believe it owned the Strait of Hormuz. This week, 1,000 ships moving through the strait are starting to say otherwise. That's how you know that Iran's D-Day has begun. Because they don't have a means. They don't have a way. They don't have any capacity to follow through on their threats. And the Strait of Hormuz is exactly where they would start with that. You gotta be careful of China. You gotta make sure that they're not sending them weapons. You gotta always have one eye on Russia and make sure that they're not being a bad actor. But right now, Tehran is completely isolated. And they're completely alone. And if we do what we need to do quickly, under this pressure, it will matter. And it will make a difference. Kevin McCullough, so glad to have you with us. We start a brand new week of How Do We Live with Doug Becker coming up next. It's right here on That Kevin Show at thatkevinshow.com.
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0: 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So it's real simple. It's one clearinghouse. Just go to thatkevinshow.com for more. At this point in the show every day, for a little more than 2 years now, we have been asking a very big question, and that is simply, if our culture doesn't like God, really has no use for his word, looks at us with suspicion at best and hostility at worst, how are we supposed to live in that context? And on that note, I've invited pastors from across the country to join us, and I'm so pleased to be welcoming back Doug Becker to the broadcast this week. He is the pastor of theology at Emergence Church in New Jersey. If you want to know more about everything that they do, it's emergence.church. Yeah. Doug, you asked if we could take a look at a very important topic this week. Why should we be, given the context of what the culture is and what we're up against and everything that we have to do, why should we be focused on the centrality of a concept called forgiveness?
1: Well, I think that the reason why forgiveness is important for us to pursue is because we need to be not just telling but showing the gospel in our lives. If we believe that God has forgiven us in Christ, that God extends that to the world, we can talk about that all day long, but do we actually show the reality of that, how it has changed us, and how we can be like our Lord in how we treat other people, how we look at other people?
0: Well, I don't know of probably a more significantly, distinctly Christian idea than forgiveness. If you know, we talk a lot about world religions, and of course, Islam seems to be in the news every day. There's no concept in Islamic theology or practice that countenances things like unconditional love or forgiveness or mercy or grace. And I'm not deeply steeped in Buddhism or even Judaism for that matter, but I know that in terms of forgiveness, what Christ does for us is on par with nothing else in world faiths today. And it is one of the distinctives that makes Christianity wholly different and set apart.
1: Yeah. Obviously, we follow Jesus Christ, and when that is the human being whom you follow and whom you pattern your life after, I think this is a big part of what life looks like. In other religions, when you look up to those whom they see as kind of the model to follow, whether it's Muhammad or Gautama Buddha or whoever, right, that's going to look radically different than if it's Jesus Christ whom you follow in his footsteps you go. Mm-hmm.
0: What does the scripture say about forgiveness? Is it just a New Testament gospel thing, or is it something that shows up
1: across scripture? Yeah, absolutely not. That's a good question. I think we see it all over the place. I mean, not just in how we relate to God and what is necessary in light of our sin. You see it in human-to-human relationships as well. Who can forget Joseph with his brothers who sell him into slavery, right? And how his confidence in what God is doing and has done allows him to do that. You think of how David is towards Saul when he has opportunities to put him to death and stuff like that. All kinds of things. And those are just the big examples. There's a lot of other little examples throughout the Old Testament that you see as well, the way, for example, that Hosea is to be towards his unfaithful wife. I mean, and right, Jesus right there on the cross, the guys who are nailing him to it, Father, forgive them, for they don't know what they're doing. Luke 23:34, stands out to us, especially when we're thinking Holy Week. Yes.
0: So what's the first scripture we're going to look at this week?
1: So I think the first scripture that I would just like for I want everybody to be on the same page that this is something that is not really a negotiable thing for Christians. This is inherent to what it means to understand the gospel and to be transformed. It's not optional for the follower of Jesus. And so I think that we can think of scriptures, like one scripture that comes to mind all the time is simply the Lord's Prayer in Matthew 6, right, where he says, where we finish the Lord's Prayer, forgive us our debts as we have forgiven our debtors. And then he kind of caps it off with a comment there. For if you forgive others their trespasses, your heavenly Father will also forgive you. But if you do not forgive others their trespasses, neither will your Father forgive your trespasses. And the thing that I think is interesting about passages like that, and Jesus says stuff like that in numerous places. He says it after the parable of the unforgiving servant in Matthew 18, which we'll be looking at. He says it in Mark 11:25. He says it in Luke 6:37. These very strong statements that seem to tie our relationship to with God very, very tightly to forgiveness, almost to the extent where it causes a theological problem, right? You know, like, if you don't forgive, neither will your heavenly Father forgive you. I'm like, I'm sorry, I don't remember that in Romans, you know? And I don't think Jesus is saying, like, we earn God's forgiveness through salvation, but clearly, I think what Jesus is doing, the way that I understand these things, is that he's saying that forgiveness is such a basic, it's not easy, but it is such a basic part of what it means to truly understand what God has done for you. And if you do, then you are going to have a heart that is oriented towards forgiveness that actually achieves it in this life.
0: How do I know that I'm forgiving someone biblically, or I'm just being walked on and being nice to them and saying, all is well, even if maybe I can't judge whether they've been repentant or not?
1: So I think that's important. It's important to understand what forgiveness is, because really it's a word that you can load a lot of different stuff into, you know, and make a lot of excuses for yourself, really. But the way that I think of it is, more importantly, biblically, I think the way that it's portrayed, it's forgiveness is when I choose to let go of resentment, bitterness, and the desire for revenge against someone who has sinned against me. Okay, so I no longer find satisfaction in another person's punishment for what they've done, right? That doesn't mean that they might still be needing to face consequences, but I don't have a heart satisfaction in that. I no longer entertain negative thoughts about them in my head, right? That's something I think we can all relate to, right? Imagine this person really getting their comeuppance. Here's a big one. I genuinely pray for God's blessing in their life. Father, forgive them. They don't.

0: you can forgive them, but that doesn't mean you have to let them house it again.
1: Yeah. Right. Jean Valjean got the whole thing there with his candlesticks. Well, and I've loved this word picture since my pastor used it 150 years ago. But forgiveness is the act of releasing the person from the guilt that would destroy your life in not releasing them. I think that it, in many ways, it does more for the person who gives the forgiveness than it does for the person that receives it. Because you don't have any control over how the person receives it, but you can know the spirit with which you offer it. All right, we are friends, this is only Monday. We are just getting started. Mm-hmm. Doug Becker is going to be with us all week talking about this concept of forgiveness. Doug, thank you for kicking off the week on such a good note.
0: You're welcome. Thanks for asking me to be with you.
1: You got it. Kevin McCullough coming right back. Don't go anywhere.
2: Stick around for more of That Kevin next.
3: With SRN News, I'm Jason Walker. Investigation continuing near Portland, Oregon. Five people murdered over the weekend. Suspect was later found dead. Washington County Sheriff's Office says detectives do not believe it was a random act of violence. Crews have started to contain a fire in the Sierra Nevada foothills. It has destroyed more than 30 homes. No fatalities have been reported. Meanwhile, California Governor Gavin Newsom asking state lawmakers to shield utilities from financial trouble if their equipment sparks a wildfire by limiting the amount they have to pay victims and attorneys. Postal Service is advancing a Trump administration plan to strengthen oversight of mail and mail-in voting as the issue moves through the courts. This is SRN News.
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8: One Bible.

Glad to have you with us. So excited to have Doug Becker back for How Do We Live. I love the way he teaches. If I was going to enroll in a seminary, I would want Doug Becker to be one of my professors. I think he would be a great class to take. And I think we're going to learn a lot this week about forgiveness in a very positive way. I also want to say something else. I was reflecting this weekend on something that God says repeatedly throughout Scripture. In fact, not just this weekend, but for the last several weeks, since my pastor more or less spoke on Psalm 20.

0: 27 a few weeks ago, in which you have repeated in that psalm something that the God of Scripture says over and over again. He reminds us throughout all of the Old Testament and New Testament, fear not, don't be afraid, do not fear, have no fear, be not afraid, do not fear, don't fear, fear not. These commands run through all Scripture. And in almost every one of the instances, he gives us a reason for it. And I'm not sure about you, but I have plenty of reason to have anxiety as we head into the next stretch of 2026. There's things I'd like to accomplish. There's things that I have not yet accomplished. There's details and decisions and dollars and effort and will I do enough? Will I be enough? Will I be able to handle enough? And at the end of the day, with all of the anxiety that I can work up, I won't add one more layer of anything significant to my life in worrying about it. I won't. Worry doesn't accomplish anything. And anxiety doesn't get anything done but more, you know, more efficiently or better or more thoroughly. And this is why I was thinking about this fear not command, because there's just not much we can do about the stuff that we don't control. And that's why what they say, what Psalm 27 says, is such an encouragement. When in Psalm 27, fear not is best translated as just don't do fear. Like we don't do roller coasters or I don't do pizza or whatever. Somebody uses the expression I don't do. We should just don't do fear. That's what we should do. And I can hear you saying to yourself, but Kev, how do we do that? Just don't do it. That sounds like pie in the sky. That sounds like something that, you know, you tell somebody when you're not really thinking something through all the way. Well, I would disagree with you. And I would also say this, that we can draw great encouragement about not fearing, because in every place where God instructs us not to fear, he also always quickly adds, for I am with you. So when he says, don't fear, do not fear, be not afraid, have no fear, all the different ways that it's phrased in Scripture, in almost every one of them, there's a corresponding phrase that comes after it that says, do not fear because I am with you, because I am the Lord your God, because I am here. I'm not going anywhere. I am with you. God, the God of the universe, the God who made us, the God who made the world around us, the God who made every living thing that crawls, the God who is in charge of knowing the entire future. The God who made us in our mother's womb. The God who's allowed us to be here to this day. The God who sent his son to the cross so that he could take our sins, so that we could believe, so that we could have new life, so that we could be reconciled to him. The God that has the power over all of that. He's the God that says, don't fear because I am with you. That's a significant thing. He is with us. So, if he weren't with us, it would be impossible not to fear. If he weren't with us, we would have anxiety. We would have worries. We would have right to worries because we can't handle all of this on our own. But the important point is that he is with us. So as I was thinking this through, I thought, I'm going to start my week out differently this week. I'm just not going to do fear. I'm going to encourage you. Let's not do fear. Let's not have anxiety. Let's not be tied up in knots about things that we don't control. Let's instead bring every thought captive of what we do control. Let's make the choice to honor those that we have given our vows to. Let's make the choice to be respectful to our children even when they are not respectful to us. And I mentioned some of these specific things because they're all things I've struggled with in the last few days. Let's be the people of honor Let's honor the God who says that he wants us not to fear. Why? Because he is here. He made a promise to us that we wouldn't need to fear because he is already here. And one of the great freeing, liberating moments of my life this weekend, after all of the worries of last week, after all of the worries that this week can contain, after I've looked at spreadsheets and timelines and deadlines and all the rest, all of it comes under that command, don't fear. And why? Because he's here. And what does that ultimately mean for us? If he's here and we have no need to fear, then this is the only place we need to be, is with him. I'm Kevin McCullough, coming right back. More of your Monday straight ahead. Hi, Kevin McCullough. 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

0: welcome in. It's Monday, maybe the last Monday of freedom for a lot of people because the school year's on us and everything's going to be getting crazy again. But we're glad you're here. I'm also glad that David Fisher is back with us on this Money Monday. And David, the market, it can never really decide what it wants to do. It's up, it's down, it's all the side. And that's one of the reasons why gold and silver is so important, because it helps offset some of that, market indigestion, if that's how it can be described. But last week you had, the metals market had a good week.
1: A huge rally. This is all because of the Treasury mate and out of the blue historic announcement. Kevin, this announcement by the Treasury is probably the biggest news that I will report on your program so far. I would say for sure this year, if not since President Trump took office his second term.
0: Wow.
1: So this is big news. It shocked Wall Street, shocking just about everybody. And it shocked the markets, causing gold and silver a massive rally upward. But here's what the Treasury did. They made an announcement last Wednesday that they're going to double the level of government debt, long-term treasuries, buybacks. What this doesn't mean is that the money going into treasuries, they just are providing liquidity because the 10-year, the 20-year, and the 30-year treasury market are having some liquidity issues, and they're losing money, especially the 30-year, when you're an investor. So at a core, it means the treasury needed to move large amounts of money into what you call longer-term debt, 30 years, to provide liquidity for that market. And here, simply put, if you own an older treasury, it wasn't trading very effectively. It was meaning you're losing money. And so the Federal Reserve or the Treasury says, we're going to make it easier for you to liquidate. You don't have to go to find an investor or a dealer. We're going to buy it. But this is just an historic announcement. It caused the markets to change rapidly. Obviously, the Dow went up. The S&P went up. 0.5%, 0.3%, and the NASDAQ up 0.2%. But gold, 4.35%.
0: Whoa! You know?
1: Silver even more at 5.83%, all because when the yields go up in a treasury, and it went up as a result previously the day before, it was at the highest point since 2007, this caused the treasury yields to come down. And so when treasury yields come down, the dollar comes down and gold and silver rallied. So this was a huge, huge shot in the arm catalyst to the gold and silver market. It confirmed what I've been saying. We're in a major bull market in gold and silver. The equity market stocks didn't have to go down because of the rally in gold and silver in the last 4 years, and they didn't do it last week either. So this tells us the strength of the gold and silver market in the face of usually we have to have stocks go down for that to happen, but that is definitely not the case the last 4 years and certainly not the last 5 days last week.
0: Yeah. I'm just curious, economic D-Day in Iran, meaning we're going to put more and more sanctions on them. Does that have any impact on what we're talking about?
1: Well, not really the dollar market, because it's going to cost money for us to do that. You know, gotcha. We haven't been getting a lot of money from sanctions. This is more about, you know, us playing the same playbook as Japan. That's what we're really doing here.
0: Well, let's explain that, because I know you wanted to discuss that.
1: So we're following in the exact same footsteps of Japan. The announcement when they did it in 2012 was significant, and certainly it's significant in the treasury market. So what did Japan do? They created a program called liquidity enhancement auctions. Basically, they're going to do the same thing as what our treasury is doing, what they did. But here's what happened. When the Bank of Japan intervened in their market, it caused their currency to fall significantly. 31% of the value was lost in the Japanese yen in 3 years. That's a huge downward movement.
0: Yeah.
1: What happened to gold in Japan? It rallied for those 3 years. So the market is interpreting the same movement that Japan did, and they're having all kinds of currency problems. They're throwing all these fixes at it, and obviously we're following in the footsteps. This is kind of like a Hail Mary's pass, see if it hopefully will work. But so far, it doesn't look like it's doing much. Nothing's changed fundamentally. We're not paying down any debt. It's just rearranging the maturity date of securities. Other people, Michael Howell of Capital War, saying this is just a real sign that the Fed's going to print more money or issue more debt. He also says that Bessent can't permanently hold down the treasury market yields. Another analyst is saying the yields are going to rise to 6%. 5.33% was the high. Now we're talking about 6%. Other insiders are saying clearly they're going to debase our currency. One guy, Graham Summers, have been following. He's been spot on. He said this is an, they had to either defend the treasury market or defend the dollar, and they always choosing to defend the treasury market. Therefore, the dollar is going to take it in the shorts, and others are saying the same thing. Goldman Sachs says long-term yields are going to go higher. They're also saying gold's going to go higher, silver's going to go higher. JP Morgan is saying that there's a huge shift in our debt, and Mohammed El Aaron says that we're not even focusing on the problem, which is $40 trillion debt we just hit. And another person ending with this, they said we're caught in a doom loop, a debt that hit $40 trillion. It took the United States 200 years to reach the first $1 trillion. And just recently, Kevin, it only took 95 days to hit $1 trillion. So we're not fixing anything. And that's why Bank of America, Michael Harnett, is saying, get ready for a huge rally in gold and silver.
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0: Just 2 weeks before his tragic assassination on September 10th, 2025, conservative leader Charlie Kirk sat down for one of his final interviews to wrestle with a timeless question. Does God still speak today? That conversation became the foundation for the powerful and provocative new documentary, Can You Hear Me Now?, that explores prophecy, faith, scripture, history, and the role believers are called to play in our culture today. 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
0: Kevin McCullough, and I am so excited to get to have you with us every single weekday. Thank you for making us your choice of where you spend your time. I know that you don't have to be with us. I know that you don't, there's no obligation to be here. That's what makes it so special, the fact that you choose to be. And as a way of thanking you, I want to give you some goodies. I want to give you some free tips. I want to help you on a Money Monday save some money. Maybe you can invest it. I don't know about you, but I've noticed over the last many years that my health insurance for my family has gotten just more and more and more expensive. And that's why I wanted, from the very moment I heard about him, I wanted to meet Vic Pritchard at DFW Direct Insurance. And when I did, I was so glad that I had. He helped us improve our coverage, cover more things, and spend nearly $400 less per month in doing so, which is an amazing thing. And they're not like any other advertiser I've ever had on my show. I'm using them myself. I want to recommend them to you. If you're self-employed or you're a small business or you're a family just looking for health insurance that's more affordable, maybe just someone who feels like you're paying too much already, just know that Vic and his team are licensed in all 50 states. On average, they help the average person save about 38% on their insurance cost. For us, they got us into a plan that is $400 a month cheaper than what we were paying, and it has expanded coverage. There's more things being covered, and there's no copay. I don't have to pull out of pocket and say, here's $100 for the doctor's appointment. I don't have to do any of that. There's no copay. There's no minimum deductible. My premium is my premium. And this is an incredible, incredible situation. They've been in business since 2009, and you're going to get the personal firsthand experience and service that I got when I talked to Vic for the first time. So I asked him, I said, Vic, I'm going to want to tell all my listeners about what you've done for us. You've saved us so much money. That's nearly $5,000 for the year. Let me tell people to call you. He said, here, I'll do you one better. Let's give them my cell number so that when they call, they can talk to me directly. Here it is, 817-449-5557. 817-449-5557. Call and say, Vic, I was listening to Kevin. He said to say hi to you. And I know you've saved him a bundle of money. What can you do for me? Friends, he's got more than 20 different companies that he can shop to customize your plan through. He can help cobble together a custom plan for you. Maybe there are parts of coverage you don't need. Maybe you're past childbearing years and you don't need childbearing possibility. Well, that you shouldn't have to be paying for it. That's the kind of stuff Obamacare did. They made you pay for stuff you never used. How about you just pay for what you need? That's what Vic is going to help you find, discover, and eventually settle on. And I think you're going to be so thrilled. 817-449-5557. 817-449-5557. 817-449-5557. We've got an incredible second hour straight ahead coming up. We're going to some thoughts on that Sophie Cunningham rally that took place. Coming up, More Money Monday. Alex Bauer is going to be with us. She attended the Sophie Cunningham rally, but also Lou Bassanese and Hillary Kramer, both from Fox Business Channel. It should be a great, great hour. We're going to try to help your portfolio not have indigestion today as best we can. So I hope that you'll stick around for that. Kevin McCullough, super proud to be with you, and thank you for letting me in your life. I never take it for granted. Come see me at thatkevinshow.com.
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8: With SRN News, I'm Jason Walker. Trump administration preparing to revoke the visas of some 200,000 foreigners. Correspondent Ed Donahue has more.
9: If it happens, it would be the largest single mass revocation of visas in U.S. history. State Department documents obtained by the AP show in the coming weeks, so-called B1 and B2 visas issued between 2016 and this year would be revoked. In a social media post, Deputy Secretary of State Christopher Landau called out people who he says tried to use these visas to get into the country and then apply for asylum. In the past 18 months, the State Department revoked about 175,000 visas for people who have been convicted or accused of crimes, as well as for people who spoke out publicly against U.S. policies, mostly in the Middle East. Ed Donahue, Washington.
8: And this is SRN News.
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0: straight ahead. Everything you need to know about the top headlines of the day and a perspective that will give you some eternity to it. 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It's Kevin McCullough, Monday through Friday, on That Kevin Show. And now, from the Connors and Sullivan Broadcast Studios, the man who is not what he wants to be, but is way grateful that he's not who he used to be, here,
1: come in, Kevin McCullough. Glad to have you with us. We still have a big hour in front of us, more Money Monday, and a couple of important thoughts about some of the stuff that went down this weekend. Huge weekend, by the way. You had the IndyCar race in the Grand Prix in Washington, D.C., and then you had then you had the WNBA. The WNBA. W does not stand for men in bad wigs. It doesn't stand for men in bad dresses. It stands for women. Women's National Basketball Association. That's what it stands for. And the interesting thing about that is that we're still having this discussion about why it can't mean that, supposedly. And I don't buy it. I don't think most normal people buy it. I think it's common sense that people are like, nope, sex is it's a good and decent thing. We should have it divided up by the sex that you were born as, and that's the way it should work. But no, we're still having this debate. So coming up, Alex Bauer is going to be with us. She is the head of Moms for Liberty out of Bergen County, New Jersey, which you may see her a lot on Newsmax and Fox News. But she's going to be with us to talk about what it was like at the rally itself. But just a few observations by somebody who watched the coverage. I watched the social media reels that got posted after the rally on Saturday pretty closely. In fact, more than once, because I wanted to make sure that what I was seeing was what I was seeing. And what you have is a crowd that shows up to support Sophie Cunningham and a pretty uncomplicated proposition. Girls deserve locker rooms and sports of their own. Another crowd shows up to oppose them. And based on what I watched, some of the descriptions of the demonstration don't look a lot like the video. So I'm going to trust my own eyes on this. This wasn't some overwhelming counter-protest drowning out a few lonely people carrying signs. The women's sports crowd had a substantial presence outside Barclays on Saturday. But forget the headcount for a moment. Here's what's not in dispute. Inside Barclays Center, the New York Liberty ran three scoreboard messages welcoming transgender fans during halftime. Why? I don't know. But that's what they thought it was necessary to do. Welcome transgender fans. Three different messages. One night after the team refunded paying customer Julie Potter for a scoreboard message thanking XXXY, Athletics founder Jennifer Say, because it didn't meet the team's standards of positive celebratory content. So you have this person who all she wants to do is just say thank you to Julie Say, who founded XXXY, which is a clothing company, and they don't let her run her message, but they do run the "If you're trans, we're proud of you and so grateful that you came," and blah, blah, blah. It's all very, I don't know. It's just ugly. None of it makes sense. None of it is common sense. And so these two groups gather, and you've got, they're outside the Barclays Center. You've got the two groups that are kind of doing their own protests. And you almost have to admire the clarity, because outside the arena, a Fox News digital reporter tried to interview a pro-trans counter-protester, and they declined. Okay, fair enough. You don't have to talk to a reporter. Nobody owes a reporter an interview. But what happened next wasn't quite so defensible. People surrounded him, waved flags in front of the camera that he had, put signs in his face, put stickers on his back, chanted over him for nearly a minute. A photographer working with him had his glasses taken and, according to Fox, never returned. NYPD eventually walked the reporter away from the crowd, all because the reporter showed up with a microphone outside of a major sporting event where a controversial news story is taking place. And that's where the spectacle even became more revealing than I think the people participating in it intended. If your argument is good, make the argument. If you believe women's sports should include transgender athletes, a.k.a. male, explain why. If you believe biological males should have access to women's locker rooms under certain circumstances, make that case too. I'll disagree with you, but at least make the argument. Surrounding a reporter and preventing him from asking questions doesn't advance anything, and neither does shouting down anybody that else tries to speak. And none of it answers the question that brought everybody to Brooklyn in the first place, which is, do girls get anything that's actually theirs? That's really not complicated. I have a daughter. Compassion for somebody else's struggle does not obligate me to pretend her interests don't count. Nor does treating another person with dignity require me to surrender every distinction between male and female. Those things can coexist. In fact, they have to. Biological sex matters in athletics because male and female bodies are different. Those differences matter in competition. They can matter even more in contact sports, and privacy matters in changing rooms for reasons parents understood perfectly well long before any of this became a national political argument. Girls deserve their own sports. Girls deserve their privacy. Girls deserve a locker room that belongs to them. And if somebody wants to argue otherwise, this is America. Show up, bring a sign, grab a microphone, make your case. But don't tell the rest of us that compassion requires pretending biological differences don't exist. Don't scream over somebody asking questions and then complain that nobody understands your position. You didn't do anything to explain your position. Reality doesn't move because a crowd gets loud. And neither should any parent who loves their kid today. If we don't understand this by now, we've lost what it means to be Americans. We don't cater to one tiny, small segment of the population that is segmented that way purely from their own choice when it has to do with violating the inclusion and privacy, space, and field of play of half the country. Girls have come too far. Title IX was fought too hard for. There are too many things that have already been surrendered. We're not giving those up just so that somebody doesn't think that somebody may not agree with their decision. If that's your decision, go for it. Make the decision and be proud of it. But don't make all of us who are just loving parents to daughters that God has given us, don't make all of us capitulate to your lack of okayness with it. We're not causing your distress. You're the one that's choosing to try to insert yourself into a place you do not belong, and I will not let you go there. Not if my children are involved. So that's not for the rest of us to decide. But anyway, Alex Bauer is going to give us some perspective on this. She's joining us next. She was actually there in the crowd. And I look forward to discussing that with her. Also, we'll check the market with Lou Bassanese and Hillary Kramer before we're done. It's Kevin McCullough. It is That Kevin Show. And you can find all of this at thatkevinshow.com, thatkevinshow.com. Thrilled to have you here on this Monday. And again, if you want the podcast, you want to get the column, I wrote about this today at Town Hall. You can get this same column there, townhall.com. But you can get it at thatkevinshow.com as well. Coming right back from New York.
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1: Welcome back to That Kevin Show. ThatKevinShow.com is where it's all at online, and glad to have you join us there. As we wind down summer and start looking into the fall, especially once we get past Labor Day, everything's going to be about November. And one of the things that I'm noticing is that, and maybe you've noticed it too, is that people are starting to modify their positions. One, Alexandria Ocasio-Cortez, in particular, yesterday, trying to backtrack what she called her woke one experience from only 2020. So I'm like, does that count? Who knows? But what about the Hispanic vote in particular? We are very honored to have Alfonso Aguilar joining us, director of the Hispanic Leadership Coalition and part of the America First Policy Institute. Alfonso, I think that normally, if you were just looking at normal cycles, you would think that President Trump would be coming into the fall with a little bit of a handicap. He's got a war going on. That's not really his thing. He wants to get gas prices down. He's fighting to make them as good as possible until we figure out how to get Iran to cooperate. And in the meantime, you'd think that, you know, the Democrats would be running with all these kind of like common sense, middle of the road yes, kind of policies to try to counter it. What you're seeing instead is the absolute doubling down on the most crazy of crazy stuff that we've ever seen coming out of there. Now, you directly deal with Hispanic voters specifically. It's my experience that Hispanics are ultimately practical, that they want jobs, they want safe neighborhoods to live in, they want to see their families prosper, and that these are really the bread and butter issues for Hispanics in America. Are the Democrats that are going down crazy street with trans this and trans that and hate Israel and defund police, are those messages that the Hispanic communities are going to embrace after Labor Day?
2: Well, first of all, thank you, Kevin, for having me. It's really a pleasure to be
1: sure
2: with you.
1: Yeah.
2: No, I mean, those messages turn off Hispanics, and you're spot on. Hispanics believe in the American dream. That's why so many have come from Latin America. They were tired of state-run economies where government is involved in every aspect of your life, economies that are overregulated. So they come here looking for what? The American dream.
1: Yeah.
2: And what is the American dream? The American dream is having a better standard of living.
1: You mean it's not having my daughter go to school and be forced to share a locker room with a guy who's twice her size?
2: No. It means being able to raise your children according to your faith, right? So when they start pushing this cultural Marxism of promoting racial confrontation, the trans agenda, your boys are going to be able to go into your daughter's bathroom or play in female sports. They're like, what? You know, I've seen polling and even focus groups that have been done in the past in Hispanic communities where they asked about those issues, and the response is just visceral. They're like, what? That's crazy. They understand that's crazy.
1: Yeah.
2: It's creepy. I mean, it is just downright creepy.
1: So let me ask you, as pure crazy. This did rear its head a little bit in 24, but the Trump people, I thought, addressed it really well, and they got more Hispanics and African Americans than any Republican had gotten to that point.
2: Yeah. Yeah.
1: Trump's challenges do exist. Iran's a problem. Gas prices are a problem, but the economy's good. He's adding jobs. There's a lot of positive things that kind of counterbalance some of that. But that's hard to PR over. If you've got $4 gas, that's just going to be something you're going to have to deal with head on. Is that feeling that Hispanics kind of came to the Republican Party in 24, that they like the common sense of what they saw, is that feeling still pervasive today? And is it still worth going and doing voter registration and all the things that Republicans did in 2024?
2: Oh, we definitely have to engage them. And it's tricky. I think what's happening with the Hispanic community, it's happening with every American, frankly. Look, it's, as you said, it's a midterm election. Usually the party that's in the White House is not favored. But I would say with Donald Trump is different. He's changed the electoral dynamics completely, right? And as the Democrats move to the extreme left, that may actually help Republicans. Having said that, what happened in 24, and we should talk about that because it's remarkable, right? President Trump, the candidate who was much maligned by the left as being anti-immigrant, anti-Hispanic, is a Republican candidate who's gotten the highest share of Hispanic voters in history, 46%. Not only that, people don't know that he won the Hispanic male vote. He got 54% of Hispanic men. That's dramatic. And why? He didn't pander. He was just being himself because he included everybody, everyone, as Americans. And American patriotism is the ultimate message of inclusion. It's not diversity. It's not DEI. Those people come here to be American. They don't come here to be treated as Guatemalan, Mexican, whatever. They want to be American.
1: They're running away from that. They want something different. Let me drill down though on this, because it's not just the Marxism and the big government that's the problem. You also have radical Islamic embedded issues. You know, Texas today has a thing before one of the courts where they're gonna, it looks like the county is gonna allow like a 40,000 square foot mosque and school to be built. You've got El Sayed winning in Michigan. You've got Mamdani, who became mayor of New York, and he has not had a pleasant ride in the last few weeks. But how does the radical terrorist Islamic component intersect with Hispanic life?
2: Well, it scares them. Hispanics are Christian. They're church going. Every survey polling shows that they go to church every week. So they see as part of the American dream that this is a Christian country, that they can come here, they can practice freely their faith, that faith has a role in the public square. All of a sudden, you go to Texas, and now you start hearing about Sharia law. You start seeing mosques, and you're saying, what's happening in America, right? So there, look, the whole immigration issue, that's another issue where Trump won that issue with Hispanics. Imagine the issue that Democrats use to divide, a wage issue, they always use with Hispanics. Trump took it over because they knew that Hispanics, that Democrats were not taking the border seriously, that they, with their open border policies, they were letting anybody in, criminals, people in terrorist watch lists. So they were concerned. So that's why they end up voting for Trump over immigration, because part of the American dream is what? Law and order. They want safety in their communities. They don't want to be their cities and communities ransacked, as we see many cities in Latin America. So going back to 24, what we saw in 24 is not that Hispanics became Republican. They became swing voters for the first time. So in the past, if they were voting for Democrats, 3-1 or 2-1, now they start thinking, they're not thinking as a group.
1: Right.
2: Groupthink is over with Hispanics. They start thinking in terms of what's better for their family, for themselves. They start thinking as American, and that's great. So to your question, what do we have to do now? We have to engage them. Because as most Americans, you know, most Americans want economic change overnight. People forget that we had 9% inflation. It's going to take a while to prices to come down. I mean, I was listening to Kevin Hassett yesterday do interviews, and they were saying, well, prices are still high. And he was saying, look, we have a great economy. Prices are coming down across the board. But you know what? We had 9% inflation, so it's going to take a while. I think we have to engage Hispanics, and we have to tell them that the economy is doing great, that real wages are going up. And what is the American dream if not having higher wages and lower prices?
1: Wages going up, certainly, but I would contend that we have to do more than say things to people, because it's one thing to say, oh, the economy is great. Every

0: With SRN News, I'm Jason Walker. Authorities in Haiti are reporting numerous deaths after roving gangs attacked a quiet farming village, killing several people and wounding many others. Authorities aren't sure of a motive, saying the farmers had little, if any, money. Five people have been gunned down in near Portland, Oregon. The gunman later took his own life. Postal Service advancing a Trump administration plan to strengthen oversight of mail-in voting as the issue moves through the court system. USPS has finalized a rule requiring voter eligibility list and unique tracking barcodes for federal mail ballots. Now, the administration says the changes are designed to prevent ineligible voting and improve election security. SRN News.
1: For nearly 3,000 years, Homer's The Iliad has shaped the Western imagination. 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

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If you're not listening to it, you should be. Just one big idea every week. One guest, one chart, one story, one news headline, and he'll have a new episode out this week.

0: week as well. Lou, we've got a new trade war, this time with Canada. We've got economic D-Day dropping dollar bombs on Iran. What's going on this Monday?
1: Oh, man, we wish for interesting times, right? It's like Yogi.
0: This is the slow part of the year. This is not supposed to be going on.
1: Everyone's on vacation, but we're like Yogi Berra said, it's deja vu all over again with the trade wars. You know, look, I think, honestly, it becomes a non-event. I think everyone knows that there's just an escalation before negotiation. And the latest this weekend, you know, 50% tariffs going on a lot of Canadian goods, including hockey sticks. And the real meaningful ones don't start until the end, to the beginning of next year. I think we get an agreement before the midterms, maybe a little bit after. But it's no different, right? I mean, we went through this with China. I mean, people probably have forgotten that we still don't have a trade deal with China. She's supposed to be coming to the United States sometime in September. This is one of those things that's just a never-ending saga. We haven't really seen it materially impact the economy. So I think for every one of our listeners, it's not great news that we're kicking off trade wars left and right at the same time that we're fighting a war in Iran. But I don't think it's the end of the world, no pun intended whatsoever, yeah, from an economic standpoint. But the economic D-Day, I mean, today Treasury Secretary Bessent is supposed to provide all the details on what that means. I think, candidly, this is the prudent way to proceed at this point. We've really militarily taken out a majority, if not all, of their defenses. What's left would involve striking energy infrastructure to a greater degree, which just hurts everyone. It doesn't just hurt Iran.
0: Right.
1: So I think now you got to cut off the economic incentives and just pass for them to continue to thrive and survive and just make it really painful.
0: Well, I talked about this in my town hall piece today, and I've juxtaposed it against the news out that we've helped more than 1,000 ships through the strait. There's no more Iran controlling the strait. Like, we now control the strait, and I think it speaks to what you just said. We're talking about a diminished state that doesn't even have the ability to defend itself, much less go on offense. And as much as they would like to project strength across there, we're going to keep it open, and we're going to keep it open on the Oman side, and we're going to do a really good job of making sure that the boats that get through are the ones that need to be there. And I think that that's got to bring some relief, just knowing that 1,000 ships have gotten through in recent days.
1: No, it does. And I think, you know, the stats I saw last week along those lines coming out along the Oman side and the channel there is we got about 10 million barrels a day that are going through, which is about half of what we normally get through the Strait of Hormuz. So we're not back to normal, but we're back to a meaningful amount. And I just think about it this way. I think you said it perfectly, is that they've have no control over the Strait right now. All their blustering is nothing more than that at this point. But the reality is, for the economy, for oil prices, for the, you know, gas prices at the pump, it's still going to take a little bit of time for this to normalize, right? Yeah. So I think, you know, I was hopeful previous appearances on these Mondays that we would get stuff resolved by July 4th. So by the midterms, gas prices would be back into the, well into the low threes. I think we're just going to have to wait a little bit longer. But the good news is the American, the everyday American has been so resilient and has figured out how to budget and money max to get through this just like we have at all times. And I think the longer term good is for the good of everyone here, that we're finishing the job as opposed to leaving prematurely here and giving Iran another chance to kind of, you know, replenish their supplies, replenish their economic.
0: Well, they've been proven
1: to keep fighting.
0: They've been proven that they just can't be trusted. You can't give them
1: exactly.
0: You can't give them an ounce of unsupervised time. Like, they're the really bad kid that needs to have the hall monitor on them at all times.
1: Well, remember, we gave them 60 days and we gave them $6 billion worth of release funds, and they went right away and bought more munitions with it to keep fighting. So, you know,
0: well, fool us the 15,000th time, shame on us.
1: The recidivism rate for them is 100% in terms of doing the wrong thing. So
0: what's coming up on the Big Skinny this week?
1: Yeah, we're sharing some interviews with CEOs of compelling tech companies, because tech is all the rage, and rightfully so right now. We get an earnings report out of NVIDIA Wednesday afternoon, so we'll be dissecting that. It feels like every time NVIDIA reports, because they're in this off-calendar quarter reporting schedule, that it's the most important earnings report ever, but that's never the case. Everyone knows that they're going to put up really good numbers. In fact, they're going to put up almost $100 billion worth of revenue in this one quarter. If you rewind to the launch of ChatGPT, that year alone, they only did $25 or $26 billion. So the biggest tech trend I've ever been a part of, ever witnessed, I think it's going to endure. But you'll see a lot of headlines. Do not rush out to buy NVIDIA. I was speaking with another Fox Business contributor today, and he ran the numbers that 7 out of the last 8 times that NVIDIA has reported results, the stock's been a little bit lower a week after. So if you don't own NVIDIA, you don't have to rush out. You'll probably get a better opportunity. But I think what's more important is the S&P 500, every one of those times has been higher a week later.
0: And so what about those people that may have already been in NVIDIA, or maybe they missed NVIDIA, but they would like a few other options? Does the big skinny have anything for them?
1: Man, that's a great tee up. We've got a free report called The Top 10 AI Stocks Not Named NVIDIA, where we lay out the case for some really interesting names that are not just chip makers, but software makers, drug developers that are using AI to come up with some really unique products and solutions. And you get that free at thebigskinny.com for just subscribing.
0: So check it out, friends. Thebigskinny.com. Lou Bassanese, see you on TV this week. Have a great one.
1: All right, my friend. Always a pleasure.
0: You got it. Kevin McCullough coming back from New York. Don't go away.
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0: Welcome back. It is Money Monday on That Kevin Show, thatkevinshow.com, where you go online to get even copies of this podcast where you can re-listen to the wisdom of Hillary Kramer after she's already been with us live. But you can do that at any time at thatkevinshow.com. And Hillary is back. So what's going on and how? What do we have today?
1: Okay, let's start with the importance of the drone market. And we call it the drone market. We think it's all air, but it's not just air, right? It's also sea and it's land. So let's talk about AeroVironment, AVAV, a wonderful company. The stock is down 6% today at $151. This is a great company. The story is that the backlog is $1.2 billion of sales in the backlog. And then there's another $2.7 billion of work that's actually like in the pipeline they're working on right now. And it's incredible because it's not just drones that are in the air. It's not just drones for defense, right? There's an electronic warfare. There's energy. The energy space loves AeroVironment. There's space platforms for it. AeroVironment makes the drones that go under the water as well. And the valuation is down 45% from January.
0: Wow.
1: Right? And the stock is well off of its $418 high. Now, let me give you another one. Kratos, K-R-A-T-O-S. Okay, another stock that, you know, has seen its stock fall precipitously. In March, it was $95. It's $54 right now. I love Kratos. Now, their second quarter revenue came in at $460 million. Kratos is a true defense company, and they do, of course, drones, but they also have all the space, satellite, cyber, command and control communications. Hypersonics is the crown jewel of Kratos, K-R-A-T-O-S. It's quietly become incredibly indispensable. And Kratos secured $400 million from the Defense Department funding for these hypersonic weapons and for national security. And the hypersonic payload integration facility, all of that is going very well. Also, one last thing, and I promise I'll move on, but look, AeroVironment and Kratos are important companies to know about. Kratos has a division called Valkyrie, and Valkyrie is like an aircraft, basically an aircraft, and Kratos is targeting delivery of 1.5 Valkyrie aircraft a month. So every 6 weeks for about 18 years, there's going to be an aircraft that Kratos is going to get off there, you know,
0: production
1: and send
0: line.
1: Out.
0: Nice.
1: Yep, exactly. Okay, now, do you mind if I just switch back to Shopify? Because
0: sure.
1: We talked a lot about Shopify. 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It was 34% up year over year. It came in at $3.6 billion. The stock, this is a really big deal when it happened. The stock jumped last month, earlier in the month, 26%. And the growth is just out of control. 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I love it. It's a great company. I also think that Palantir could be coming back strong. So I was, you know, on the Palantir bandwagon when no one else was. Then I let Palantir, you know, run. And then I stopped talking about Palantir. But at $178 a share, I think we are going to see Palantir come back up. You know, it was very interesting. It was $116 on June 23rd. No, $112. And now it's $178. But, you know, it was, what was it, like 210, you know, and it's sort of like all-time high. Palantir is really an important company, and when they reported their earnings, meaning, and their revenue, what happened was their U.S. commercial revenue exploded. Kevin, literally exploded. This is not just a company that's helping defense companies. U.S. commercial revenue, like for oil and gas, for pharmaceuticals, hospitals, for all sorts of commercial business, industrials. So it's 149% up to $764 million in revenue. And the revenue on the commercial business versus like government is up 380%
0: since
1: 2024.
0: Wow.
1: So anyone who wants to kind of think of the bear case and Palantir should be slowing down. And remember what Palantir does. It's data. They take data and they make sense out of data. And that's what it's all, you know, you can have all the AI in the world, but AI needs data. That's why you have data centers, to be able to make any kind of adjustments that one needs. Okay, and then, right, because data tells you where you are, your data points. Lastly, we've spoken about it before, but I love this PYXIS Oncology, Pyxis Oncology, that specializes in attacking head and neck cancers, and it does it from many different ways and many different, you know, it builds like a scaffolding around tumors, and it does it in a different way than a lot of the immunotherapy attacks cancer cells, you know, so it doesn't kill the bystanders, it truly kills the tumor cells itself. And and I think Pyxis, if anyone wants a small cap that could make them some money, I think you really want to be there in Pyxis. Let me just give you the ticker symbol there.
0: PYXS is the number.
1: Yes. Yeah. Yep.
0: All right. Pyxis, PYXS, Palantir, PLTR, Shopify is SHOP. Kados is KT0S or OS, and AVAV is the original aeronautic stocks you mentioned, and all of them are under $200 today. So they're economic buy-ins for those of you that don't have the big bucks. And Hillary, we always appreciate it. Thanks for all your help.
1: Thank you. It's wonderful to be back on. Kevin, thank you.
0: You got it.
1: Thank
0: Coming right back. Best. Kevin McCullough. Talk to you next time.
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0: All right, Kevin McCullough, glad to have you with us. 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Call him and say, Kevin McCullough told me to say hi. I just want to make sure that I can save money on my insurance, too. 817-449-5557, 817-449-5557. 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Okay, I can't for the life of me understand what the problem with Stephanie White is. Stephanie White is the head coach of the Indiana Fever. And she urged reporters not to give any attention to an incident that happened courtside at the Wintrust Arena, calling the thing a social media thing after Enes Kanter Freedom, one of the men who's declared himself eligible for the WNBA draft, was ejected following a verbal clash with Chicago Sky guard Natasha Cloud. Freedom has spent weeks exposing the WNBA's cowardice on transgender eligibility, demanding the league protect biological women from male competition. The Fever coach made it clear she would rather bury the discussion than confront it. She said, I mean, I think it's important that people like you guys in this room don't give it any gas, right? Like it's a social media thing, White told reporters when asked about the incident post-game. During a third quarter timeout, with Indiana leading 81-75, Cloud began shouting toward Freedom at courtside. Freedom responded, prompting security to escort the NBA center from the arena as the Fever went on to pull away 113-90. Before tip-off, Freedom was shouted at and flipped off by fans, and security had to guide him through a hostile crowd outside the Wintrust Arena. Freedom later talked to Fox News and spoke out about what went down. He said, he believed his shirt, which contained the definition of a woman, was what triggered Cloud. I was cheering for my friend Sophie because when she shot that three, I put my hands in the air. A couple of possessions later, she came back and said she's not going to sleep. She's not going to sleep with you, and I was shocked. I was like, listen, I'm not trying to sleep with her. I think she's awesome. She's a good friend, but I think it has a lot to do with my shirt. I was obviously wearing a shirt explaining what a woman is, and I think that had a lot to do with what she thinks about women, and I think it triggered her a lot. So, and what he said, all his shirt said was, definition of a woman, colon, adult human, female. So, for the Indiana coach to say, it's just a social media thing. I know she'd like it to be. She's tired of putting up with the nonsense. But the nonsense isn't coming from those of us that are pro-woman. The nonsense are coming from those people that are out there arguing that men should be allowed in the women's locker room. And that's an absolute non-starter. And it puzzles me that the WNBA, the Women's National Basketball Association, can't seem to understand the issue here. Well, maybe one of them need to draft Enes Kanter and see. if him throwing his elbows and rebounding and jumping and landing hard and all the rest, you know, on the women that are in the league, see if that's a good look for the league. These women know the truth. These coaches know the truth. They're just being cowards. Cowards to identify what they actually are. Kevin McCullough, we'll see you next time.
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8: With SRN News, I'm Jason Walker. The investigation continuing near Portland, Oregon, where five people were murdered over the weekend. A suspect later was found dead. Washington County Sheriff's Office says detectives do not believe it was a random act of violence. Postal Service advancing a Trump administration plan to strengthen oversight of mail-in voting as the issue moves through the courts. Now, the USPS finalizing a rule requiring voter eligibility list and unique tracking barcodes for federal mail ballots. As a back-to-school event, at the school event at the Rose Garden Monday, President Trump was touting his administration's approach to education, like expanding school choice and banning biological males in girls' sports. SRN News.
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19: Fighting for free speech, Western civilization, and delivering common sense for the American people. Ladies and gentlemen, here's Scott Jennings.
20: Treasury Secretary Scott Bessent says the United States is launching Economic D-Day, designed to further isolate the Iranian regime and to punish countries that continue doing business with it. Press conference underway right now in Washington. We'll bring you the audio from Bessent as soon as we have it. The Trump administration's fight against drug cartels continues as the U.S. military has destroyed a suspected drug smuggling vessel in the eastern Pacific. Two are killed in that attack. And Democratic infighting continues as House Democrat leader Hakeem Jeffries is facing intense criticism from within his own party after privately meeting with Jared Kushner. The two met to discuss possible bipartisan cooperation on housing affordability and immigration, but some Democrats are none too pleased with Jeffries over this meeting. It is Monday, August the 24th. I'm Scott Jennings, broadcasting for Salem, and we're coming to you live from Louisville, Kentucky today. On this day in 1814, the British Army was marching towards Washington. American forces had collapsed at Bladensburg. President James Madison fled the Capitol, and at the White House, First Lady Dolly Madison was being urged to leave before the enemy arrived. But she refused to go until one national treasure was secured: Gilbert Stuart's full-length portrait of George Washington. The enormous painting was fastened to the wall. There was no time to carefully unscrew it. So at Dolly Madison's direction, White House workers broke the frame, removed the canvas, and carried President Washington to safety. And only then did Dolly Madison escape. Hours later, British troops entered the president's house, ate the food that had been left behind, and set the building ablaze. They also burned the Capitol and other government buildings. Washington was in flames. But the portrait of the man who had defeated the British and ultimately created the presidency did survive. Dolly Madison saved George Washington in the War of 1812 on this day, August 24th, 1814. That painting, by the way, hangs at the National Portrait Gallery in Washington. Always nice to stop by and see Mr. Washington and the other presidents. when I'm in D.C., one of my favorite museums. In other news this hour, as I mentioned, Scott Bessent announcing what he calls economic D-Day for Iran. Bessent describes it as the single greatest financial offensive ever marshaled against an American adversary. And I believe this announcement may confirm something that many in our political class refuse to acknowledge. The United States has won the war against Iran. Wars are won when one side achieves its strategic objectives and the other loses the ability to achieve its own. Iran entered this war with four great pillars of strength: its nuclear program, its missiles and drones, its regional terror network, and its ability to hold the world economy hostage through the Strait of Hormuz. Every one of those pillars has been severely damaged or outright destroyed. But Democratic Senator Chris Murphy, sees it differently. Listen to him on Meet the Press this weekend, Cut 7.
1: Donald Trump has lost this war. America is weaker. Iran is stronger. The price to reopen the strait increases by the day.
20: Even though Iran has lost the war, they haven't lost their public relations agency, I see. Listen to Hakeem Jeffries, cut number 8.
21: Donald Trump and Republicans have plunged America into a reckless and costly war of choice that has been a disaster.
22: There has been few cases in our lifetime where a president started a foreign policy endeavor that has been such a colossal failure.
20: Democratic Party, it seems, is unified in its desire for the American people to believe that we have lost this war, even though it's clear the opposite is true. Has Iran built a nuclear weapon? No, and they couldn't build one for decades based on the destruction wrought by the United States and Israel. Has Iran defeated the United States military? No, quite the opposite. The Navy is fully sunk. The Army is decimated. Has it driven the United States Navy out of the Strait of Hormuz? No, our ships travel at will. Is Iran able to stop oil from moving in and out of the strait? No, in fact, millions of barrels of oil are transiting the Strait of Hormuz every day, more and more every day, in fact. The Iranian military has been devastated. Its missile and drone attacks have dramatically declined. Its economy is disintegrating, and its neighbors are aligning against it. Yet Chris Murphy and Hakeem Jeffries and Cory Booker and virtually every other Democrat want you to believe that America has lost. This is what Trump hatred has done to the Democratic Party. If Trump succeeds at something, anything, then Democrats lose politically. So if America wins, Trump receives the credit. So they minimize every American success. They exaggerate every setback, and they declare defeat while our enemy is barely able to survive. There's nothing wrong with questioning a war or debating its costs and tactics. But there is something deeply wrong with allowing partisan hatred to make you so emotionally invested in American failure, especially when that leads you to openly lie to the American people about what's actually going on here. Let's look at the balance sheet. Iran spent decades and billions of dollars building underground missile sites, drone factories, naval shipyards, air defenses, Revolutionary Guard installations. The United States military has systematically took it all apart. The Pentagon said months ago that Iranian missile and drone attacks had fallen by more than 90%, and that more than two-thirds of Iran's missile, drone, and naval production facilities and shipyards had been damaged or destroyed. Now, Iran may still possess the ability to lash out. A wounded animal, after all, does remain dangerous. But it no longer possesses the military power it claimed to have before the war began. And they no longer possess the ability to make a nuclear bomb. Iran may retain nuclear knowledge, but knowledge is different than making a bomb. A bomb requires facilities, machinery, material, protection, and delivery systems. America has demonstrated that whenever Iran attempts to assemble those pieces, we can find them, reach them, and destroy them. And that will be true forever. That's what we call deterrence, and it's also what we should be calling victory. the Strait of Hormuz. This was supposed to be Iran's ultimate weapon. Tehran believed it could close the strait, choke off the world's energy supply, and force America to retreat. And in fact, that's what the Democrats wanted, full retreat. But what's the situation today? Oil is moving. Tankers are crossing through a system coordinated and protected by the U.S. Navy. Iran tried to close the world's oil highway, but the United States Navy punched a lane right through it and found other ways to get oil out of the region. And now comes Economic D-Day today from Scott Bessent. The administration is dramatically expanding secondary sanctions. And what that means in plain English is that any foreign bank, refinery, shipping company, or government helping Iran sell oil or move money will face a choice. You can do business with Iran, or you can do business with the United States, but you cannot do both. China purchases more than 80% of Iran's shipped oil. So this message is aimed directly at Beijing and at anyone else who is financing the Iranian regime. The pressure is working. The Iranian currency has fallen beyond 2 million to 1 American dollar. Iran's economy is projected to shrink by more than 5% this year. Prices for basic food are soaring. The American naval blockade is strangling the oil revenue that Iran uses to finance its terrorism and terrorist proxies. This is the strategic position that Trump has created. And all that's left is for our president to come to the American people and say, we've won. Declare victory. And I suspect you're going to see that sooner rather than later. 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It's Scott Jennings on Salem. 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
19: The man who made CNN safe for conservatives again. Here's Scott Jennings.
20: Monday, August the 24th. Common sense for the American people. Scott Jennings is here on Salem. Joining us now, Elizabeth Pipko, former GOP national spokeswoman and Trump campaign official, also an author and outspoken activist on behalf of the Jewish people. She's also the founder of Lest People Forget, a digital initiative dedicated to preserving Holocaust history and combating anti-Semitism. 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
27: Thanks for having me. Good to see you.
20: Well, I'm glad to see you. Glad to hear your voice. I want to get your thoughts on what's going on up in Michigan. To me, and you've been outspoken in your fight against anti-Semitism in our politics, and you've also been outspoken in your warnings about socialism. But to me, the greatest convergence of these things is happening in that Senate race up in Michigan. The Democrat is Abdul El Sayed, and the Republican there is Mike Rogers. But when you consider what Abdul El Sayed has said, what his campaign surrogates are saying every day, the fact that the Michigan Attorney General, a Jewish Democrat herself, is feeling so unsafe that she can't go to the Democratic convention up there, I'm just curious, Elizabeth, about your thoughts and feelings on what's going on in Michigan. To me, this is the battle line on these two issues. What say you about the stakes of the race in Michigan?
6: Yeah, I mean, I think fortunately, or maybe unfortunately, the fact that we're here and having this conversation kind of proves just how much these two issues go together, right? Those who hate Jews and hate Israel, despite Israel being one of our closest allies, also very often find themselves on the side with those who hate America. It's blatantly obvious and it happens time and time again, but I don't know if there is a case as clear and blatant as El Sayed in Michigan, as the people speaking for his campaign, those he refuses to distance himself from, the comments that he has made, despite every single person that's already endorsed him, standing by him. I don't see there being anything he could possibly do or say right now that would cause anyone to, you know, kind of withhold an endorsement. I think someone like Bernie Sanders going out saying he supports him, then El Sayed going out and saying he is actually a capitalist, and then saying he wants to take things further than Bernie does when it comes to socialism, proves that words, unfortunately, don't matter anymore. They don't even know what they're saying anymore. They change their mind daily. And yet what they don't change their mind on is standing with folks like Hassan Piker, who say we deserved 9/11. So I have warned people for years. I've had the privilege of getting to understand this problem because I come from a family of immigrants. Both my parents fled the Soviet Union. I was told about anti-Semitism almost at the same level that I was warned about socialism and communism by my parents and grandparents. And to see folks in our country really proudly taking on all of these beliefs and these policy proposals and winning these primaries is very, very scary, especially for a party that once, you know, was the party of JFK that my parents became, you know, proud members of when they came to this country. And seeing it happen is incredibly scary. But ironically, it's exactly what my grandfather warned me about for many, many years.
20: Elizabeth Pipko, former national spokesperson for the Republican Party and for the Trump campaign, is our guest here on the Scott Jennings Show. Elizabeth, I am curious about your reaction to how the Democrats are treating Natalie Harp. I've talked a lot about this on the show and on CNN the last several days.
6: Yeah.
20: But, you know, you as an accomplished female political operative who rose up in the ranks of the Republican Party, when you see Democrats dragging Natalie Harp's name through the mud, punching down on someone who's not a famous person, who's not a household name, and clearly communicating this sexism and misogyny, do you think voters are going to be repulsed by this? I certainly hope they see what's going on here. What do you think?
6: You know, I hope so. I think those that are undecided, still in the middle, certainly would be. Unfortunately, I think we're so polarized. I don't know how large that percentage of American voters actually is at this point. But Natalie is a friend. She's a wonderful person. She is someone who has never sought the limelight in any way, shape, or form. She just wants to serve the president and this country. To see the attacks is not surprising. To see the lack of people having the courage to go out and say, hey, this is wrong. We can hate Donald Trump, but we can't treat his staffers this way. Again, it's to be expected at this point in time, but we noticed this back in 2016. People have always been really, really nasty during primaries, during election cycles to the candidates, but they've never attacked their families, their staffers, and their supporters as they do and have for 10 years with President Trump. Everyone excuses it, but Natalie doesn't deserve it. None of us deserve it. Very, very similar comments, let's say, have been made about me, and it hurt me, and it hurts me to watch Natalie go through it. I know she's tough enough to deal with it, but I would hope there are enough. You asked me the number of people. I'm hoping there are enough people that realize that they're repulsed by this and that no amount of hatred for Donald Trump excuses this kind of behavior.
20: Yeah, it's amazing when you begin to be totally consumed by hate the way the president's enemies are.
6: Exactly.
20: You can really get off the rails in a hurry. I think that's what's happening here with Harp. And the party of women has lost its way. Elizabeth Pipko, thanks for joining us here on the Scott Jennings Show. Grateful for your insights today. We have to take a break. When we come back, Brent Sadler from the Heritage Foundation is here. He's our naval blockade expert. We're going to talk more about Iran and have some audio from Scott Bessent right after this.
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0: unique tracking barcodes for federal mail ballots. Authorities in Haiti investigating now what turned out to be gangs attacking farmers in a small village. Several people have been killed. This is SRN News.
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5: 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The very definition of never back down. Here's Scott Jennings.
6: In about 30 seconds, we're going to get to our friend Brent Sadler from the Heritage Foundation. You've heard Brent. He's our expert on naval warfare and this naval blockade that is going on. And I want to get him to react to this. As promised, here's some audio from our Treasury Secretary, Scott Bessent, who has launched today what he is calling Economic D-Day for Iran. This is a set of crippling sanctions designed to really put the proverbial boot on the throat of the Iranian terror regimes. Here is Scott Bessent in cut number 12.
7: Economic outcast to foreclose every other option available to the Iranian regime. Treasury has mapped every node, every facilitator, and every network that Iran has used to smuggle oil and evade sanctions. Beginning today, the actions of Treasury and other agencies will tighten the noose and block every potential source of revenue that funds the IRGC and the evil Iranian regime. We are enforcing a zero-leakage approach. There will be no minimal breathing space for the regime to rebuild its capacity to inflict terror against America and the world. The final refuge of this regime is a mistaken conclusion.

0: Collusion of nations that still finance the Iranian threat in the hopes of evading it.
1: All right, that was Scott Bessent just moments ago announcing these new sanctions against Iran. Let's bring Brent Sadler in here from the Heritage Foundation. Brent, welcome back to the Scott Jennings Show. You are a research fellow for naval warfare and advanced technology at the Heritage Foundation. 26 years in the Navy, you had operational assignments aboard nuclear-powered subs, and you worked on the staff over at the Pentagon of its most senior officials. Brent, when you hear Scott Bessent today, and when you look at the news over the weekend that basically Iran has lost control of the Strait of Hormuz, what does this tell you about where we stand in this war against Iran?
2: Thanks for having me back on. I mean, clearly, militarily, the United States has won this fight quite a long time ago. It's really, you know, inaction or to kind of acquiesce that we could lose all of the hard-fought advantages in putting this terroristic regime in perhaps the weakest place it's ever been since its revolution in 1979. The economic tools that are being brought to bear, there's a kinetic element to it that I think kind of gets not really mentioned enough, and that is the target of these economic D-Days is going to be breaking down the networks, the finance networks, of course, which includes people moving, some very unsavory characters moving suitcases of cash and interdicting that, as well as keeping those that are benefiting and maybe moving liquid finances through global finance markets to be able to benefit by facilitating even at the higher level, the trade and energy in particular with this regime. So it's going to have to be comprehensive, and it's going to get dirty in a level that we haven't really seen or associated with the word economic sanctions in the past.
1: Yeah, this appears, I think you're right, to go well beyond what we normally think of as sanctions. And in fact, if you listen carefully to Bessent there, it sounds like they have basically tracked down every possible source of funding for Iran. And in fact, they leave no stone unturned here. Let's listen to Bessent here about what he's expecting this week on that very front, Cut 13.
0: And I would expect that you will see a major announcement of a financial institution being sanctioned by the end of this week.
1: So, Brent, it sounds like the U.S. government is at the point where they're saying to the rest of the world, you're either with us or you're with the Iranians, and we're not going to tolerate anybody out there who's trying to go behind our backs or play both sides of that. Is that what you hear?
2: I think something very close to that, if nothing else, a very principled approach. It's like, if you continue with your activities that are in the dark, A, we're going to bring it out to the public to see, to the world, and we're also going to start to go after and make it, you know, a detriment or a liability for you to continue doing this activity. So I'm pretty sure the secretary knows and has a list, more than one, of institutions that are on the list. And that includes, you know, not just financial institutions, but it could be shipping firms. It could be those that are insuring those shipping interests to move Iranian petroleum. But it's not just petroleum, of course, that's at risk here.
1: Brent Sadler from the Heritage Foundation is our guest. Brent, let's talk about the naval blockade for a moment. You know, for weeks we were told by Democrats that we had lost the war because Iran had taken control of the Strait of Hormuz. There was no oil flowing. We had no capacity to do anything about it. Fast forward just a few weeks, and there's headlines now even in CNN that say Iran has lost control of the Strait of Hormuz. We've seen millions of barrels of oil flowing. And so it seems like this sort of a last-ditch effort by the Iranians to have any leverage here, the Strait of Hormuz is gone. It's evaporated for them, and it's in large part because of the U.S. Navy. How did we do it?
2: Yeah, so there's a couple of things. Again, where we are right now, there's a military element, and that's sinking the Iranian Navy, degrading significantly any of their missile forces and drone forces to threaten shipping in the Strait of Hormuz. But it's not zero. I mean, they're relying on a terror campaign to try to get inside the mind of the shippers and the captains of these ships so that they don't make the transit. It still is lethal. You had two sailors that died in the last week trying to make that transit. But more and more ships are passing through, but also importantly, and this is an important point, that this is a fight for the U.S. to lose, really, by our own actions. The oil markets have adjusted in a way they're not going to go back to. One, petroleum is moving through pipelines, the East-West pipeline across from the Persian Gulf to the Red Sea in Saudi Arabia. There's pipeline at max capacity in UAE that is now moving well over a majority of the crude oil over pipelines, and more of that is coming. It's going to take time, of course, to build the pipelines. A big question is, you know, LNG, which there is no pipeline for that, but that's really for countries like South Korea and Japan to kind of have to deal with because they rely on that. But the key point of this is the markets are moving to American advantage. The OPEC, which has been really still trying to suppress production, you had it break apart now. You have UAE that departed on May 1st. And so the themes of what has not been, you know, an oil cartel that really has American interest to one now where American energy production is going to be the strategic lever that the world spends on. And that's good for American security. And it's good for American prosperity, too.
1: Yeah, when I hear Democrats, Brent, say that we've lost the war, this was a blunder, there was no plan. So I hear this. These are political talking points. And now we see, though, how everything was working together. U.S. military campaign was overwhelmingly successful. Naval blockade, overwhelmingly successful. Now we have this sort of final blow against the Iranians, these crippling next-level economic sanctions. It's obvious to anybody who's paying attention and isn't broken-brained by their own partisanship that, yes, there was a plan, and, yes, there is a way to bring about the end of this war to not just America's advantage, but to the advantage of the rest of the civilized world. Is that how you see it?
2: Absolutely. I mean, there's a couple ways to go about fighting this war. The president has chosen to take his time about it because he has all the advantages. I mean, the military threat is significantly reduced from the Iranians. If you wanted to kind of march in and dictate terms, that's putting boots on the ground, and that's not something that anyone's really, really entertaining, nor is it necessary to get to a better place. So let time play out. The economic pressure and the military pressures have to be maintained, of course, hand in hand. But time is actually on the United States' side. It's certainly not on the Chinese side in this. And I think the regime in Tehran is, you know, by the time they realize the game is up for them, it'll be too late. And you'll start to see a fracturing of the regime very quickly.
1: That's Brent Sadler from the Heritage Foundation, naval warfare expert here on the Scott Jennings Show. We got a little more from Scott Bessent's press conference, which just ended a few minutes ago. Here's the Secretary of the Treasury, cut 15.
3: Any of those institutions targeted here, is that something that is coming in this campaign, or is the very delicate trade truce with China something that could prohibit you from, you know, going that far and taking that very big step?
0: We want to make clear to here today that no one is above the reach of U.S. sanctions, that if they facilitate transactions and are part of the ecosystem that turns Iranian oil into money, into repression, they will be targeted. We find that the best way to engage with countries is through quiet diplomacy, and we are level setting with every country to tell them our expectations. We know who they are, they know who they are, so when the hammer of U.S. Treasury actions falls upon them, they will have no one to blame but themselves. So, Richard from CBS.
1: Brent, when I hear Scott Bessent talking today, I hear American resolve. And that is a real difference in attitude here, isn't it? Between the Trump administration, which I think you correctly pointed out, they've exhibited patience and resolve versus the manic, frantic, hand-wringing, anti-American, hyper-partisan Democrats who want to declare American defeat for political reasons. I hear resolve versus manic, frantic politics. How do you see it?
2: I see it the same way. It's going to take time to play out. I don't think it's going to be many months to play out the economic, this economic campaign to force starting at least a collapse of this regime, at least in part. It's going to happen fairly quickly. We'll know if this course of action is the right one, I think, certainly before the midterm elections. Now, the other thing that's, you know, the rubber is going to meet the road here is the China element here. There's a lot riding the summit in September. So how much resolve that the administration has on holding Chinese entities, and some of those are, of course, government entities and agencies, to account, it's going to be the real test of this. And one of the key things is the United States and this quiet diplomacy providing avenues for the Chinese to find to meet their energy needs elsewhere. And that's on the tune of several million barrels of petroleum a day and untold amounts of LNG that they have to find other markets. Ideally, that'd be the United States, but that quiet diplomacy can make sure that they have an off-ramp while we continue to wield the economic hammer over their head by not complying. And they're going to try to cheat, of course, at the same time.
1: One more cut from Scott Bessent. Let's hear cut 14.
0: Devote themselves to death to America and seek nuclear weapons to do just that. They have murdered and maimed more of our citizens and service members than any other terrorist regime on Earth. And they have been at war against America, their neighbors in the Gulf, and much of the world for 47 years. President Trump has taken action that his predecessors have long deferred. And under his leadership, America is no longer managing the Iranian threat. We are ending it.
1: There you have it from Scott Bessent. Brent Sadler, thanks for coming by. We'll have you back in soon to continue to further cover the victory of the Americans in Iran. Quick note about a documentary that is coming out that I think you're going to want to hear. If you love Charlie Kirk, and we did love Charlie, he was our friend, you need to watch this documentary called Can You Hear Me Now? 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But Charlie sat down for an interview just a couple of weeks before he was assassinated, and it turned into this documentary, and it's sort of wrestling over questions of faith and history and what's going on in our world today. If you love Charlie, I highly recommend you check out this documentary. Can You Hear Me Now? Go to salemnow.com. More news after this. It's Scott Jennings on Salem. Stay with us.
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0: civilization, one busted leftist narrative at a time. 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
1: Coming up in 30 seconds, we bring you an interesting update to this China birth tourism story that we've been covering. 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That campaign, courtesy of our friends at Americans for Prosperity. And if I may say, I was with AFP out in Des Moines, Iowa this weekend. Thousands of people gathered up in Des Moines to talk about entrepreneurship and the spirit of America here at America 250, and it was a wonderful time, and saw all of our friends out there, so thanks for that invitation. Next guest here is senior contributor at The Federalist, and she has some reporting about actions being taken by the Trump administration to curb the rise of birth tourism. Her name is Helen Raleigh, making her inaugural appearance on the Scott Jennings Show. Helen, welcome in. Tell us what you found out about how the Trump people are cracking down successfully on birth tourism.
2: Thank you for having me, Scott. I'm a big fan. So President Trump recently signed an executive order banning the cracking down on birth tourism, and as a result, the State Department also set up a task force. The State Department has successfully revoked 600 tourist visas, suspect of the primary goal was birth tourism, and those actions really already have a deterrence effect. So on Chinese social media, pregnant women or intended to pregnant women are exchanging messages about some women's previous travel to U.S. to give birth, and now their tourist visa application being rejected. And some of them actually were turned away at the border by the custom officers. And so there were a lot of uncertainty and anxiety, and there are discussions about some women are thinking about changing their plan to come to U.S. Just for the goal to give birth, have their children obtain U.S. citizenship. So there's definitely those actions by the Trump administration is working.
1: Yeah, according to your reporting, Helen, the State Department has already revoked more than 600 visas worldwide as part of this effort. And so what you're telling us is that the president communicated, I'm not putting up with this anymore. His administration took concrete actions, and now the word on the street in China is we can't get away with this anymore. So basically, the actions are working, but also the news is spreading on the ground in China. Is that right?
2: Yes, basically, believe it or not, Scott, if you enforce existing law, actually you will deter, unlawful behaviors. So it's against the law to... Yeah, exactly, right? It's not against the law to give birth while you're in the United States, but it is stated in U.S. law. It is against the U.S. immigration law that if you apply for tourist visa with specific purpose to come to U.S. to give birth, that is always against the law. And with a little bit of enforcement, and that deterrence effect is very obvious.
1: All right. The writer is Helen Raleigh, and I would recommend you check her out at The Federalist, thefederalist.com. Her latest headline is Chinese social media chatter indicates Trump's birth tourism crackdown is starting to work. Helen, I'm really grateful that you wrote this piece, because oftentimes, our government announces things and we hear it and we say, oh, that sounds like a good idea. But how many times do we ever say, well, what happened with that? And in this case, you followed up on it, and you found out that visas are being revoked. You have people who are trying to violate our laws being turned away at the border. And because of all these actions, the word is out on Chinese social media. the United States isn't playing this game anymore. They mean what they say, that they're not going to put up with this birth tourism, and the crackdown is working. Helen Raleigh, thanks for coming on the show. We look forward to having you again.
2: Thank you.
1: All right. That was Helen Raleigh from The Federalist. I love it when we get new writers, Hollywood Sean. Helen making her debut here with a great story. We'll have Helen back, and we're always grateful for the journalists out there bringing good information to the American people. More news after this. Stay with us.
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8: With SRN News, I'm Jason Walker. Well, the trade war between Washington and Ottawa just keeps growing. New tariffs likely to be raising prices for products on both sides of the border, each side now blaming the other for the collapse of the recent negotiations. U.S. Trade Representative Jamison Greer says the new Canada tariffs cover just a very minute fraction of U.S. consumption.
9: This is something where we don't actually expect a huge impact. I mean, the Canadian situation may be different for them. I know they view it differently, of course, and that's fine. But for the U.S. small business, for the U.S. manufacturer, for the U.S. worker, you know, this is a way for us actually to try to get wine and spirits back on the shelves in Canada. It's a way to make sure that our small dairy farmers, who have had very limited access into Canada.
8: That is U.S. Trade Representative Jamison Greer. This is SRN News.
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22: 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I am Mark Walters, of course, sitting in the CZ Studios with you, filling your prescription for freedom today. 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
23: Yeah, I haven't had that day yet.
22: That doesn't happen, does it?
23: Not yet.
22: Now, I don't want that to happen. I guess if that did happen, we would have achieved the ultimate victory. And as we know, as long as there's another side out there, well, they're going to try to keep that from happening, but we're going to keep beating them back every single day in courtrooms across the country because that's what we do here, ladies and gentlemen. 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It's only $35. There's power in numbers, and we need you in those numbers, okay? It's pretty much that simple. And, of course, we're on the Patriot Mobile microphone here at the CZ Studio. Some announcements for CZ coming up. I got a press release the other day, but haven't had a chance to dig into it. When we do, we'll let you know. Greg, we're on all of our platforms today, minus Rumble. That's their problem, not ours. Too bad for them. And I'll let you do your thing, and we'll get going. We've got Sean Carana for the hour from Florida Carry.
23: Sure. 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
22: We'll do it. Thanks for that, Greg. Let's go to Sean Carana, floridacarry.org. You're looking good down there, brother. You're looking good. How you doing, Sean?
24: Hey, Mark. Good to talk to you. It's been so very long since we spoke last night.
22: I think we actually spoke until this morning, if I'm not mistaken, or it was only a couple minutes beforehand. So, guys, that's just how it goes in this world, man. It just kind of never stops. But I do appreciate you taking time out of what is a very busy day and jumping on with us today. I got to get your thoughts on other things before we go to Florida, Gainesville. People don't believe me when I tell them that we're still having to fight this fight in the state of Florida at this stage of the game. But we are, and we're going to be talking about it for quite a while because the other side never goes away, do they, Sean Carana?
24: Oh, they don't sleep, and, well, neither do we.
22: Well, but that's a good thing, though, right?
24: What was it said? The price of freedom is eternal vigilance, and you've got to have somebody in your corner that's using that kind of vigilance, who's out there, you know, keeping those who would just try to keep putting that camel's nose under the tent, you know, bashing those noses back out of the tent. We've seen it here in Florida since we founded this organization, over 17 years ago. We keep having to fight some of the same fights. In 2011, we got our firearms preemption teeth passed into law. The law had been around since 1987, but it was being abused by all these cities and counties and a lot of the state agencies in Florida, trying to regulate firearms in ways that they're not supposed to do. So we got the teeth added to it, and a lot of them backed off. And now they just keep creeping back up because they can't contain themselves. They know what they're doing is illegal, but they do it anyway. Because I guess they just really thought we were bluffing and weren't going to wind up filing more lawsuits.
22: You bring up a good point. They know what they're doing is illegal. They keep doing it anyway. If I'm doing something illegal and I know I'm doing it is illegal, I know it's illegal and I'm doing it anyway, isn't that the definition of a criminal?
24: Exactly. They know what they're doing. They're doing it willfully. Nobody's, pardon the pun, holding a gun to their head and telling them that they have to pass more gun control. They know they're not allowed to do this, but they do it because they just feel like, well, no one's going to come after us. Well, I have news for you, Florida politicians. We're coming after you.
22: You know, it's that attitude, Sean, that you and I have fought for so many years. So I'm going to ask you this question. Does it ever get tiring for you? I mean, do you ever sit back, you ever get home at night one night and say, you know, this wears me out?
24: No, exactly. It doesn't. I mean, there are hard days.
22: That's what they're counting on, though, isn't it? Isn't that what they're counting on? They want us to say that, don't they?
24: You know, they want somebody who's just going to give up. But me, Florida Carry, the volunteers that work with us, what they don't understand is we're passionate about this work. And I, for one, am absolutely relentless. When I set a goal, I meet it. It may not happen as fast as I want, but it always happens. And so we will continue in that relentless defense of people's right to bear arms in Florida.
22: And that means the courts, ladies and gentlemen. I've known Sean a long time, probably since the start of Florida Carry, if not prior to that. When you think about it, Sean's been a long time. And that relentless attitude, ladies and gentlemen, it's so important. That's why complacency, that's what angers me about complacency. And you're spot on. They are, you know, I ask that question almost rhetorically. Do you ever get tired? No, that's why we do what we do. However, that's what they're counting on. They think they've got the money, and they have a lot of money. They're well-funded. I'm not going to deny them that. I see you shaking your head. They do. Bloomberg's got a, you know, unlimited wallet, deep pockets, never-ending. He completely funds these people. And they're counting on us to go away. And that is never, ever, ever going to happen. And you would think over just, I mean, look at just the last 3 months, Sean. Clearly, they've got to have that figured out by now, right? Now, ladies and gentlemen, if you want to know my true thoughts on that, go to my YouTube channel and check out my latest short. It is not FCC friendly, and it will answer all of those questions that you might have right now about how I honestly feel about what it is they're doing. But, you know, I have to use this word stupid, because it fits they fit the definition. And if we're not calling them stupid, they clearly think we're stupid. But how stupid are we when we continually beat them back in courtrooms and literally whack them upside the head with rolled up copies of the Constitution? We're fixing to do it again. That's what we say down south, ladies and gentlemen. Fixing to, we're fitting to. But we're fixing to do that to them again in June. Sean, they've got to see this coming, man. I have an article that I want to cover from Cam Edwards at Bearing Arms. Guys, we'll give you a little hint of the direction that they're going to go because they're so out of their minds right now. But you'd think they'd start figuring this stuff out, Sean. You'd think they'd start figuring it out.
24: It's absolutely flabbergasting. It's the mule that just won't listen. They just try to dig in their heels. And the problem is it's not just that they get money from the Brady Bunch and the Bloombergs and the Soroses of this world to go and fund the individuals doing this and tell them, oh, well, you know, if you get caught doing this, we'll come in and pay your fines for you, because they can't use taxpayer money for that. They're doing it.
22: We lost you at, we can't, you know, come in and pay there, but you can't use taxpayer funds, if you would pick up from there.
24: Yeah. So what they can't do is use taxpayer funds to reimburse the individuals who get like the $5,000 fines, mm-hmm. who the attorneys come in and defend along with the city. But the cities themselves, that is taxpayer funds. And often, you know, that's really who winds up getting stuck with the bill more than anybody is, you know, the attorney's fees for the city, because they don't try to charge the individuals, even though the law says taxpayer money is not supposed to be used to defend them. So that's something we're going to be dealing with more in the courts to try and get that dealt with, so it is less of a burden on the taxpayers when these individuals go out and use their position as public officials to violate your rights.
22: Yeah, but they are, in a sense. You bring up some great points. Yeah. That's exactly what they're doing. They're using your tax money. They're spending tax money because they know that taxpayer money is going to have to be used to fund whatever attorneys it is, because they always pay out whenever they lose. Has Florida Carry ever gotten a check for legal fees from taxpayers?
24: Yes, we have. And some of them have been fairly significant. And I'll tell you, every time we filed a case, we have sent more than fair warning that, hey, just cease and desist. Stop doing this. And, mm-hmm. you know, we don't want to have to fight this in court. We'd just rather have you comply. And it's really only those cities and counties and agencies that dig in and say, no, we want to have the fight with you. So, you know, like I said, don't call our bluff. We don't bluff.
22: Yeah, and it's unfortunately, it's taxpayer funds that go back. Ladies and gentlemen, we're getting ready to take a break. Sean Carano from Florida Carry with us for the hour. Sean and I have known each other a long time. You're going to hear really a just like a phone call. It's what we talk about, and we're going to bring it to radio. We'll continue it. Three more segments to go with Sean. Don't go away. Armed American Radio listeners, you already know the name. 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Enjoy. Hi, guys. It's Mark. Look, I think you'll agree with me that as gun owners, we need to have each other's backs. That's regardless of what state we call home. Here at AAR, we discuss it every day, and we're heard in every state. Right now, Virginians desperately need our help. 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You've heard the old saying, there's power in numbers, and helping in Virginia is as simple as joining Virginia Citizens Defense League. 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Again, I'm a member, and it's as easy as joining VCDL at vcdl.org. 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Virginia is at the tip of the spear now. It could very well be all of us next. VCDL.org. Join us today. 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
2: 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Welcome back to the show. Yeah, welcome back to the show. This is a cup of Blackout Coffee, ladies and gentlemen, in my hands, and it's a hot cup of coffee. And Greg, ask me why I'm drinking coffee on a 100-degree day down south, brother.
23: Yeah, why are you drinking coffee on these hot days?
2: The coffee, okay, but why didn't I make it iced? I don't know. Kind of felt like a cup of coffee. I thought maybe it would take longer. No, it actually takes less. Doesn't have to heat up. I don't know. There's my Blackout Coffee. Blackoutcoffee.com/AAR, ladies and gentlemen. QR code up there in the corner. Please use that, but don't do it while you're driving. Don't be one of those people. You know what to do. Click the QR. You just hold your camera up to it. You know what it does. It'll take you to Blackout Coffee, and you can sign up for the Coffee of the Month Club. This is the bottom of the bag of the 2A roast that I'm sipping on here in the studio today, and it's just so good. And Greg, how many cups of coffee do you think I've had, knowing that I had to have little Huey at the eye doctor vet at 8 o'clock, about 35 minutes from my home this morning?
23: I'm gonna say that one in your hands, number three.
2: It's number three. Boy, you're getting good at this, brother.
23: I am very good. Getting pretty good at it.
2: There you go. Blackoutcoffee.com, ladies and gentlemen. 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And by the way, ladies and gentlemen, before I go back to Sean, if you want a taste of what's cooking at AAR, go visit the website. That's all I'm going to say. And you'll see what's coming. And there'll be official announcements coming out in the very near future. But you can certainly do that. Greg, is there any reason my father continues to call me when he knows I'm live on the air?
23: He knows it's a great time to call.
2: His name is not A.W.R. Hawkins. All right. Sean Carano, welcome back in. I apologize, Sean. But I'm getting phone calls from my father while I'm live on the air. And, Dad, I'm going to have to call you back. He's on a speakerphone right now, so I'll call you back, Dad, during a break, okay? I love you. See you in a few minutes. There we go. That's my dad over there, ladies and gentlemen. Sean, welcome back in, brother.
3: Well, I'm going to bet your dad would be a great guest to have sometime.
2: You know, I've asked him to come on the program before, and he's never done it. He's been out here watching me do the show before, but he's never been a guest. He's never wanted to get mic'd up. But I'm kind of glad he's not, because he knows a little bit about me, you know? He is my dad, after all. Some things you want to keep in the familia, man, you know what I'm saying? And that's what you and I are. You and I are family, and that's why it's so fun to have you on as a guest and to just talk to you. Guys, we're not kidding. We spoke until probably right after midnight last night. And, you know, when that happens, the conversation goes in so many different directions, ladies and gentlemen. Sean, I don't know how much ground we covered, but I know it was at least a three-hour radio program last night, wasn't it?
3: It was, but however, it'd have to be a program about the Second Amendment, music, dogs, pets, family, religion, and life, because as Mark says, we are very good friends, and it's nice to have somebody to just talk to sometimes. Beyond all of this stuff that we have to do for our communities.
2: We have to do. There's another one. Here's a private conversation. This is what we would talk about last night. Do we have to do it, or do we choose to do it? That's a very good question. I don't think I've ever asked that question of you or anybody else, for that matter.
3: I think I had a moral obligation to. There's an old saying, lead, follow, or get out of the way. And for years in Florida, you know, I knew we had some problems that weren't being addressed, and I looked for someone to follow. You know, is there an organization out there already in Florida that's doing these things? Is there someone leading these efforts who I can help?
24: And, you know, sometimes people would show up. It'd be somebody from the local gun club who wanted to do something, or, you know, different groups who wanted to do something. And I'd say, okay, put me to work. Let's go. I was looking for someone to follow. And there was just really no one there, no one capable, no one with the passion, no one with the just the foresight to do what we had to do to put together an organization like this. And I certainly wasn't going to get out of the way. I'm just not built like that. So I had no choice but to lead. And so we put, so I found some other like individuals who were, you know, frankly, willing to come with me on this journey. And many of whom have been by my side the entire time.
22: Yeah, I was just going to say, they're still with you.
24: And through that
22: Eric
24: process, we've brought on, we've brought on more. So it's been amazing, the response to just, you know, if you're in a state that doesn't have a great Second Amendment organization, I would challenge you, take a look in the mirror and ask yourself, are you the leader for an organization like that? And if you are, contact us. We'll help you. I was helped. Our friends at VCDL, friends at Arizona
22: everybody.
24: Defense League.
22: Two of the greatest gun rights organizations in the country, both of them. And VCDL has been the model for most states' rights groups out there around the country, ladies and gentlemen. And if you know anything about them, we talk about them a lot. We push them real hard. They're having a major fight on their hands up there. And believe me when I tell you, I know Virginia's in capable hands. I know Van Cleve and the rest of that crew up there, when VCDL puts their mind to it, they're going to get her done. And then, of course, AZCDL came in behind them, Florida Carry, Georgia Carry. All these organizations have worked through at some point a Virginia Citizens Defense League as a roadmap and a tool. And they have really broken a lot of ground. Florida Carry has done the same thing in the state of Florida. And again, I keep going back to, why are we talking about Florida? What is it in the Gunshine State? Florida had its problems for a long time. And I made the statements before, when I first moved to the state of Georgia, Georgia was nowhere near Florida's gun rights. Florida was known lovingly at the time and nostalgically as the Gunshine State. And then it lost its way for quite a while. I made comments live on this microphone that Florida will never catch Georgia in my lifetime. And like I was wrong in Illinois, on Cary in Illinois, I was wrong on that. And Florida really stepped up to the plate. Ladies and gentlemen, there's a reason why, and it's the individual that's on the program with me right now and Florida Cary that did that heavy lifting. And if you live in Florida, and we have a lot of listeners in Florida, if you're benefiting from Florida Cary's work, I would ask you to join them, please. What is the cost, Sean, to join?
24: It's our standard membership is $25 a year.
22: That's it. You can find that in your couch cushions, ladies and gentlemen. If not, go back and look in your couch cushions every couple months. Eventually you'll get to it, okay? Because there's money down there. You might have to dig back behind, maybe underneath by the springs, but you'll find it there, all right? $25 is nothing. For less than $100, ladies and gentlemen, you can be a member of VCDL, AZCDL, Georgia Carry, Florida Carry, CCDL in Connecticut gets free. These organizations are $25 or $40 a pop a year. And you're in the fight, and you do not have to live in these states. I cannot tell you how important it is. And with the history that we've seen made over just the last 90 days, now's when you want to join these organizations. Put that $25 or $40 into it. And I know everybody's tight, guys. We're no different. Believe me, we all face the same things. But what if I can find that $25 and I'm a member of all these organizations? It's well worth it, folks, because this is why we're winning this fight.
24: And, you know, we're 100% volunteer. Nobody draws a Florida Carry salary. We don't have big offices anywhere. We don't need them. I think our official office is about a 2x2 square that has a pamphlet holder in Eric Friday, our general counsel's office.
22: You know, it's interesting to me. We're ready to take a break, Sean, when we come back. I want to revisit that again, because the volunteerism is always been remarkable to me. And I've now got 20 years to look back on the work that some of these amazing people have done and never been paid a dime. And I want to juxtapose that against what the Bradys do and the rest of them, because it ain't volunteer, ladies and gentlemen. We'll be right back with Sean.
5: 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Canada is set to retaliate, announcing tariffs against the U.S. later Tuesday.

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5: Yeah, guys, welcome back to the show. I got to be honest with you. I'm dropping the ball today for watching the stream. I don't know why, but I left the will return at 21 after up. I noticed it right before 34 after, so I put it up there real quick. Didn't put the AC on in the studio during the break.
6: Just off
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5: Than all get out. 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Hold on. 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This is an SLNT silent bag. See this? I mean, this thing is amazing. Phone goes in the bag. Guess what? Now my dad can't call me while I'm on air. Greg, I can't believe I never thought of that one before.
6: Ah, hey, there you go.
5: AWR, is it a good time to call? Don't know, because the phone can't be found.
6: Yep.
5: So I'm going to leave the phone in here. Now, just for people, I want to let people know. I love my dad to death. And usually he knows I'm on air. He called repeatedly. So that's usually something might be wrong, right? So I was texting during the segment when I was talking to Sean and had my son, somebody, and family chat. I said, look, somebody call Grandpa. He's calling repeatedly. See if something's up. He's fine. He just lost track of time and wanted to remind me that we could come over for free soup and salad at their house tomorrow. So that's it. Love you, Dad. God bless you. But you know I'm going to call you and give you crap anyway. Sean Carano, welcome back in, my brother. Oh, it's SLNT, silent, SLNT.com/AAR. Ladies and gentlemen, these products are absolutely phenomenal, and I do have it in here, and I'm going to leave it in here for that very reason. No one on earth knows where I am right now because that phone cannot be found. That includes the CIA and the NSA. At least I'd like to believe that. Sean Carano, welcome back in, brother.
7: Oh, I tell you, I feel you. My dad occasionally he has an uncanny ability to call me when I'm in the middle of

0: conference call. It worked.
1: Yeah, you know, it's funny how that works. You know, it's funny how that works. But you know what? It's Pops, brother. You know, it's your dad. And the older you get, you understand the life experience, and you can really pick their brains, and it's fun. And I, you know, my dad's been through a lot over the years, and a great guy, and very happy to have him around. God bless him. He just turned 87 in March, and we're looking forward to 88, and he's healthy and doing just fine. All right, Sean, let's go back to some. Oh, and it's patriotmobile.com/AAR2, ladies and gentlemen. You can also go there and get one of these cool hats. I have to fight my kids and my wife for this hat all the time. So now I just keep it out here, and I know where it is because they constantly take it. But patriotmobile.com/AAR. Sean, let's go back to that previous conversation, the volunteerism we were talking about. Now, let's just expose some of this stuff. I forget the actual salary numbers, but they are in the hundreds of thousands of dollars for the anti-gunners. They pay their staffs, particularly their management staff, lots of money, and that's base salary. That's not including bonus. So they're being paid a ton of money out of Bloomberg's pocket to come after your rights.
0: Oh, absolutely. Bloomberg,
1: actually,
0: years ago, we found a Bloomberg plant working in Orlando city government that was working under a grant from the Bloomberg organization to pay part of their salary, and the rest of their salary and visit and benefits and vacation time and mm-hmm. city pension was being paid by the taxpayers.
1: To take your
0: and
1: rights.
0: And we exposed that. Yeah, and so we exposed that, and that person was immediately terminated, and so was the entire project. As far as I know, nationwide, and they had plants in cities all over the country. And that was just simply exposing. That was just simply a matter of following the money.
1: Yeah.
0: And once and it was found out that all this tax dollars, especially in Florida, we found it throughout the country, was being diverted to doing Bloomberg's work. The cities all shut down those programs really, really fast because they knew it was coming through the legislature when we exposed that.
1: Yeah, you know, it's interesting. Whenever you follow the money, you're going to find the corruption. There's no question about it, particularly where there's politics involved, particularly when it's types of these organizations. It gets very, very dubious. Now, Sean, you'll probably remember, guys, I'm going to give you some insight into how some of these organizations work because it is dubious at best. It's criminal at worst. Do you remember an organization in Florida that used to be run by one guy, and the name escapes me right now. It'll come to me at some point during the show because I had numerous run-ins with him in the Tampa Tribune, letters to the editor back and forth. But he ran what he called was an organization called the Florida Coalition to Stop Gun Violence. You remember him?
0: Yeah, Art Hayhoe.
1: Arthur C. Hayhoe. That's it. Thank you for that, Sean. Thank you for that. Arthur C. Hayhoe was a one-man band, ladies and gentlemen, yet he ran the Florida Coalition to Stop Gun Violence. He was a one-man band with no members. Now, I invited him to debate me on a local Fox 13 television show stage, and he refused to do it unless we stayed focused on the origins of the Second Amendment. He did not want to talk about any gun control whatsoever that he was trying to force down the throats and down the necks and up the you-know-whats of every single law-abiding Florida gun owner. All he wanted to do was debate the history of the Second Amendment. I didn't waste my time, but we went back and forth. But this is how they operate, ladies and gentlemen. The anti-gun, now, back in those days, it's important to point this out, the Tampa Tribune was a very conservative paper back in those days. It has since been bought out by the conglomerate that owns the St. Pete Times, which was the liberal rag on the other side of the bay. So you had the Tampa Tribune, which was conservative. You had St. Pete Times, which was very liberal. And this guy got tons of press in the St. Pete Times. St. Pete Times would never reprint my rebuttals, but the Tampa Tribune would print this left winger and then print every one of my rebuttals and then give me op-ed space from time to time. And I got to hand it to him. This is how they operate. I got to hand it to the guy. Was extremely creative, to quote Alan Gottlieb. Their creativity knows no boundaries. But the left-wing rags would never say that the Florida Coalition to Stop Gun Violence was a one-man band that they helped appear to be far bigger than he was. He was a guy that worked at his kitchen table, period. He admitted that to me when we had a personal conversation.
0: Yeah, he was funded by the what used to be Handgun Control Inc. before they had to change their name. You know, the Brady campaign. You know, so he got their his funding from them, and I think he pretty much just lived off of that. And I'll say this for Art, I've shared a stage with him a couple of times. Mm-hmm. We did a thing. I think first time we met in person was we did a continuing education for the Orlando Bar Association.
1: He was not a bad person.
0: He was a very pleasant man. Mm-hmm. He wasn't one of these screaming anti-gunners that would get in your face and call you a baby murderer, you know, some of that kind of stuff. In fact, one of those kind of insane people showed up to one of the things and wanted to get in my face. And he was a gentleman. He actually kind of stepped in between and advised that person, that's not how we do this.
1: Yeah.
0: And so I do, in many ways, miss Art Hayhoe. He passed away a number of years ago.
1: Yes, he did.
0: Because while I did not agree with him, well, we could at least be civil.
1: Yeah, you could agree to disagree with him. He was not what the current state or slate of anti-gunners is today. We're going back a number of years with Arthur. But here's what they do, folks. Arthur had, he made it a point, he had a Florida concealed weapons permit since 1987. And that's what he couched. I'm not anti-gun. I have a Florida concealed carry permit, while he's out there trying to screw you out of your rights. Now, we're talking, you go back to those days, a lot of the gun control that grew out of and into Florida, that insidiously got into Florida, a lot of it was founded by him and help from a mainstream press who allowed his verbiage to get out there unchallenged until I came along. And thank God for the folks at the Tampa Tribune. Guys, you can go back to the Wayback Machine and read some of those. I did, and it was fun to go back and see those. We went back and forth on a regular basis in the Tampa Tribune. They printed me for a long time. And it was really sad to see what happened to them. They got bought out by the left-wing rag, and the Tampa Tribune is now, I think now the Tampa Times, and it's a liberal rag, like the St. Pete Times, Tampa Times, St. Pete Times, that's how it goes. Guys, we've got one more segment with Sean Carano. Just a fun conversation for you on a garbage day here at the ranch. We'll be back. One more segment to go with Sean. Don't go away.

0: Hi, guys. It's Mark. Look, I think you'll agree with me that as gun owners, we need to have each other's backs. That's regardless of what state we call home. Here at AAR, we discuss it every day, and we're heard in every state. Right now, Virginians desperately need our help. That means me, and that means you. You've heard the old saying, there's power in numbers, and helping in Virginia is as simple as joining Virginia Citizens Defense League. I'm a member, and I don't live in Virginia. 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
1: Yeah, welcome back, ladies and gentlemen. One more segment to go. That rejoin is Attorneys on Retainer, attorneysonretainer.us. If you carry a gun, put an attorney in your wallet, please. I don't know how many times I have to ask you to do this. It can happen like that. And when it happens, it's too late if you haven't done it. Now your costs go through the roof. Now you got a lien on your home. Trust me, lawyers will put a lien on your home, folks, to get paid. And it could be hundreds of thousands of dollars, if not more, depending on the investigation. Just go do it. It's $37 a month. I'm begging you to do that. Do not find yourself in that situation. You do not want to find yourself in that position, folks. I had to draw a firearm once, and I've had two other instances with a firearm, both of them fairly recent, within the last 3 years. One of them within the last 6 months. Thankfully, I didn't have to draw it. It was just the presence of my openly carried gun stopped what was happening. But God forbid, if I had to pull that firearm, you know what? I'm covered. I sleep better at night. I'm covered. I have lawyers that will go to work for me instantly while I'm on scene. And they'll do the same thing for you. Attorneysonretainer.us/AAR. Please, please, please, I beg you, take advantage of that, okay? Eventually, the prices will go up. Everything does. Get in at $37 a month. The last price increase was only $2. It went from $35 to $37. Even if it's $39. Doesn't matter. I'd pay a lot more than that if I had to, because I know how much a lawyer costs by the minute, and it's more than $37 a month. 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Let's go back to Sean Carana. Sean, what's going on in Gainesville? Another fight?
2: This is and it's disappointing because we did sue Gainesville in the past. They agreed that they were violating the law. When we came along and had to sue them, they finally settled the lawsuit. We thought everything was going to be hunky dory with them, and they were going to finish cleaning up their stuff and get their act together.
1: Until
2: but
1: it wasn't.
2: Alas, no. So we have to go after each and every individual thing. But the good news is this time. They're listening. So the city of Gainesville's put on their agenda to finally clean up their act.
1: Okay, hold on.
2: And
1: hold on.
2: They said they were going to do.
1: Let me challenge you. This time they're listening. They settled already. Clearly they're not listening. I don't know. I mean, set me straight here, brother. I'm getting too, you know. If they're listening, they're like, don't do that. We were already sued and settled, and the taxpayers had to fund it. Let's not do it again. Okay, somebody said let's do it again. Clearly, somebody's not paying attention over there, man. You know,
2: I think it was they settled and just kind of went back to doing what they were doing, and over time, just people creep and they forget that they were already weren't supposed to do this. So they had to get a little reminder, and fortunately, they're straightening themselves out. Same with Alachua County, same with City of Winter Garden, the same
1: are
2: with
1: these preemption statute violations? Are these preemption violations?
2: These are all preemption violations in all cities that have turned around and said, whoa, wait a minute, we don't want any part of this. Sorry, we'll fix it, and they're fixing it. Then we had the city of St. Augustine, who decided to dig in their heels, and we had foul lawsuits against them.
1: Let's explain this quickly to listeners who might not know what this preemption is, because it's so vital. And I want you to look into the preemption laws in your state, ladies and gentlemen. In Florida, Florida has a very strong state preemption. Local municipalities cannot institute any form of gun control over and above what the state has, period. They cannot do it. They do it anyway. And Florida finally said enough is enough and put some teeth into the law a number of years ago, in large measure because of that moron, De La Portilla, the Republican down in southeast Florida, who kept fighting us as a Republican. And you know what happened? Enough is enough. Now, if they do it locally, the governor can throw them out of office and they can pay a $5,000 fine out of their own pocket. So their qualified immunity, if you want to use that term, because people might know what that is gone. And they're going to pay themselves. But, Sean, they keep doing it.
2: They just won't learn. It's like a bad penny that keeps coming up. And I'll tell you, it was my co-founder and co-executive director, Rich Nascak, who was really leading the charge back when we first formed this little knitting circle of ours, as we call it, with Florida Carry. Rich Nascak, who had gotten with some legislators and knew that there was this preemption problem. And, you know, quickly, you know, we realized that, wow, this is going to be something that we've got to get into. And it's not just the cities and counties. We have agencies that they create. We're suing the Lake County Fair Association. They had one of our members there at the fair and ejected them. Said, you can't carry here at the county fair.
1: Oh, yes, I can.
2: Oh, yes, he can. And, you know, they were warned. We had our attorneys on the phone with the chief deputies from the sheriff's department, with county officials the day it was happening. We immediately came to the defense of our member and they ejected them anyway. And so we sued the, Lake County Fair Association because we're absolutely over that kind of mistreatment of people not doing anything wrong.
1: I got to say this. I hear you, listener. I can hear the listeners right now. I hear you, listener. Lock them up. They're going to keep doing it until there's criminal penalties involved. Not just a fine, criminal penalties involved. This is a sheer violation of your civil rights. That should be a crime. Try to do that elsewhere. It's criminal. Folks, look, this is why you have to be on your toes. When you see this, if you're a member of these organizations, and I'm not telling somebody to go out intentionally trying to stir up trouble, but when you go do nothing but go to the fair where you have a right to be and a right to carry your gun in a free state, and you do that, and you're challenged, the phone call you need to make is the man on the show right now if you're in Florida, okay? It's Phil Van Cleve if you're in Virginia. It's Jerry or somebody else here in the state of Georgia if you're here. It's Mike Biggs out in Arizona. It's Mike Infanzo, okay? You got to make these phone calls because they're going to set things right. And I keep going back to that. It just works every time. Remember the movie Hamburger Hill? Talking about the quote from Doc. After he's wounded, we've been up and down this hill 15 times and they still don't think we're serious. Well, we'll go 16, 17, 18, 19, and 20, Sean. We're going to keep going up that hill until they get the message. And unfortunately, they won't, but we will be there in their face every step of the way. It's that simple.
2: Like I said, in this line of work, you have to be relentless because they are always looking for a crack. They're always looking for some way to take away our rights. And so
1: they are
2: have to be
1: like
2: relentless in
1: bugs.
2: Our defense of them.
1: They're like snakes and lizards. They will find the crack and they'll try to find their way in every single time. Sean, we're getting ready to wrap it up. I want you to tell people where to go and join this great organization.
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1: 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Talk to them. Reach out to Sean. They're going to help you get your money back in addition to everything else that you're going to help them do. Guys, we're going to get up and do it again tomorrow because they don't want us to. Enjoy your day. Stay safe. 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
6: With SRN News, I'm Jason Walker. United States and Canada falling deeper into that trade war. New tariffs are likely to raise prices for a number of products, each side still blaming the other. Treasury Secretary Scott Bessent announcing a new campaign against Iran. Here's Ed Donahue.
7: It's called Operation Economic Outcast.
8: An economic onslaught against Iran's financial connections around the globe.
7: Bessent says every country that tethers itself to Iran should expect to share in its isolation.
8: Every country has a defined timeline to shut down activities we have identified.
7: Iran warned it would respond harshly to new sanctions. Its currency has hit a record low, but Iran retains a key strategic advantage, its attacks and threats on ships in the Strait of Hormuz. Ed Donahue, Washington.
6: And this is SRN News.
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0: 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And now, from the Connors and Sullivan Broadcast Studios, the man who is not what he wants to be, but is way grateful that he's not who he used to be, here,
1: welcome in. It's Kevin McCullough. Welcome to a brand new week. We've got a lot to get to today, and I'm hoping that you will stick around for the full version of Money Monday, because here at That Kevin Show on Monday, we do talk about your money. We talk about how to protect it, how to grow it, how to keep it safe, how to make it more useful over time. And we've got some great experts. David Fisher is going to be with us, gold and metals expert. Fox Business contributors Lou Bassanese and Hillary Kramer will also both be with us before this day is done as well. And Alex Bauer is going to join us from the Moms for Liberty group. She was at the Sophie Cunningham rally over the weekend at the Barclays Center in the New York area, where the Indiana Fever were taking on the New York Liberty. And I don't understand. I don't understand what the objection is. Why can't girls just have their own locker room? Why can't they just have their own safe space to be? I thought that we were all about believing in protecting the women. I thought Title IX was all about helping them have, you know, the type of equality and justice when it came to sports that they deserved and wanted. And a lot of times, you know, if they didn't have their version of, you know, a sport that was, available to them, they had to play on the men's team. Who wanted to do that? Why can't we just let girls be girls? Just seems frustrating. Anyway, that's all coming up on today's show. I hope you'll stick around for all of it. I did wake up this morning to some pretty interesting news, and that is this. Secretary Scott Bessent is today announcing that something called Economic D-Day is being unleashed against Iran. And you know that Iran has spent months threatening the world over the Strait of Hormuz. Don't cross us, don't challenge us, don't ignore our rules, don't cooperate with the Americans, or else. Well, the ships are moving, and that's the part that Tehran cannot explain away. Traffic through the Strait of Hormuz has begun recovering despite Iran's threats, even as the regime announces new penalties for vessels that refuse to play by its rules. Some ships are using routes Iran doesn't recognize. Others are sailing with their transponders switched off, making the precise traffic picture difficult to measure. But the larger point is becoming harder for Tehran to hide. Intimidation isn't working the way it once did. Iran, naturally, is handling this with all of the composure that you'd expect from a bunch of crazy goat herders. Mohsen Rezai, the regime's new security chief, IRGC, warned that countries cooperating with America's economic campaign could be treated as committing an act of war. Tehran is also threatening retaliation against neighboring countries and economic interests if they help Washington tighten the screws. Threats, more threats, so many threats. And then some threats about the previous threats. Here's a thought. Maybe Iran's nervous. Because while Tehran is busy telling everybody what terrible things it might do, Treasury Secretary Scott Bessent is preparing to tell the world what the United States is actually doing. Bessent calls it an economic D-Day. He says the administration intends to marshal America's financial power to isolate Iran and force countries still doing business with the regime to make a choice: keep financing the terrorists or maintain access to the world's most important financial system. That's not another bomb run. That's not a sortie by an airplane. It's potentially far more painful. Because Iran needs money. The regime needs oil revenue. The IRGC needs resources. Terrorist proxies don't operate on good intentions. Missiles aren't free. Neither are drones or weapons, programs, internal repression, or the sprawling security apparatus required to keep an increasingly unhappy population under control. Follow the money, and eventually you find the regime's oxygen supply. Washington has already targeted smaller Chinese refiners and is increasingly forcing the question Beijing would rather avoid. How much economic pain is China ready to absorb for the privilege of keeping Tehran afloat? That's the ballgame, friends. Not some speech at the United Nations, not another European diplomat announcing that everyone has had a productive meeting. Not another Iranian official threatening Armageddon before lunch and asking for negotiations by dinner. Money. Take away enough of it, and eventually the regime has to choose what it can still afford. Now, the Iranian president, Masoud Pezeshkian, has acknowledged the economic pressure his country faces, even as other regime officials insist the new American campaign is an act of desperation. Both of those things, by the way, cannot be true. If America's economic pressure is meaningless, then why are you threatening countries that cooperate with it? Huh? Why do you warn Gulf neighbors, the same neighbors you were shooting at just a few months ago? Why rage against sanctions that supposedly won't work? Why all the noise? Simply put, because Tehran understands what's coming. None of this means Iran suddenly becomes harmless, quite the opposite. A wounded regime with the IRGC still at its disposal can be exceptionally dangerous. Iran has spent decades using terrorism and proxies and regional intimidation as instruments of state power. Nobody should expect the men running the system to discover humility because their currency is collapsing. Desperate regimes do desperate things, so watch them, but don't rescue them. That's the mistake Washington has made too many times. Apply pressure, watch it begin to work, become frightened by the consequences of success, and then offer Tehran an escape hatch before the pressure finishes the job. Not this time. Besant is promising the toughest economic isolation campaign yet, aimed not merely at Iran, but at the foreign buyers, banks, commercial networks that allow the regime to keep functioning. That's good. We like that. Iran's leaders have spent years telling the world that they would control the Strait of Hormuz. The world believed them because they could make shipping companies afraid. Now the ships are beginning to move again. The rial is collapsing. Oil revenue is under attack. And Iran's leaders, threatening practically everybody and anybody within shouting distance. Funny thing about power, when you actually have it, you don't have to spend much time telling people about it. Iran wanted the world to believe it owned the Strait of Hormuz. This week, 1,000 ships moving through the strait are starting to say otherwise. That's how you know that Iran's D-Day has begun. Because they don't have a means. They don't have a way. They don't have any capacity to follow through on their threats. And the Strait of Hormuz is exactly where they would start with that. You gotta be careful of China. You gotta make sure that they're not sending them weapons. You gotta always have one eye on Russia and make sure that they're not being a bad actor. But right now, Tehran is completely isolated. And they're completely alone. And if we do what we need to do quickly, under this pressure, it will matter. And it will make a difference. Kevin McCullough, so glad to have you with us. We start a brand new week of How Do We Live with Doug Becker coming up next. It's right here on That Kevin Show at thatkevinshow.com.
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0: 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Just go to thatkevinshow.com for more. At this point in the show every day, for a little more than 2 years now, we have been asking a very big question, and that is simply, if our culture doesn't like God, really has no use for his word, looks at us with suspicion at best and hostility at worst, how are we supposed to live in that context? And on that note, I've invited pastors from across the country to join us, and I'm so pleased to be welcoming back Doug Becker to the broadcast this week. He is the pastor of theology at Emergence Church in New Jersey. If you want to know more about everything that they do, it's emergence.church. Doug, you asked if we could take a look at a very important topic this week. Why should we be, given the context of what the culture is and what we're up against and everything that we have to do, why should we be focused on the centrality of a concept called forgiveness?
1: Well, I think that the reason why forgiveness is important for us to pursue is because we need to be not just telling but showing the gospel in our lives. If we believe that God has forgiven us in Christ, that God extends that to the world, we can talk about that all day long, but do we actually show the reality of that, how it has changed us, and how we can be like our Lord in how we treat other people, how we look at other people?
0: Well, I don't know of probably a more significantly, distinctly Christian idea than forgiveness. If you know, we talk a lot about world religions, and of course, Islam seems to be in the news every day. There's no concept in Islamic theology or practice that countenances things like unconditional love or forgiveness or mercy or grace. And I'm not deeply stooped in Buddhism or even Judaism for that matter, but I know that in terms of forgiveness, what Christ does for us is on par with nothing else in world faiths today. And it is one of the distinctives that makes Christianity wholly different and set apart.
1: Yeah. Obviously, we follow Jesus Christ, and when that is the human being whom you follow and whom you pattern your life after, I think this is a big part of what life looks like. In other religions, when you look up to those whom they see as kind of the model to follow, whether it's Muhammad or Gautama Buddha or whoever, right, that's going to look radically different than if it's Jesus Christ whom you follow in his footsteps you go. Mm-hmm.
0: What does the scripture say about forgiveness? Is it just a New Testament gospel thing, or is it something that shows up
1: across scripture? Yeah, absolutely not. That's a good question. I think we see it all over the place. I mean, not just in how we relate to God and what is necessary in light of our sin. You see it in human-to-human relationships as well. Who can forget Joseph with his brothers who sell him into slavery, right? And how his confidence in what God is doing and has done allows him to do that. You think of how David is towards Saul when he has opportunities to put him to death and stuff like that. All kinds of things. And those are just the big examples. There's a lot of other little examples throughout the Old Testament that you see as well. The way, for example, that Hosea is to be towards his unfaithful wife. I mean, and right, Jesus right there on the cross, the guys who are nailing him to it, Father, forgive them, for they don't know what they're doing. Luke 23:34, stands out to us, especially when we're thinking Holy Week. Yes.
0: So what's the first scripture we're going to look at this week?
1: So I think the first scripture that I would just like for, I want everybody to be on the same page that this is something that is not really a negotiable thing for Christians. This is inherent to what it means to understand the gospel and to be transformed. It's not optional for the follower of Jesus. And so I think that we can think of scriptures, like one scripture that comes to mind all the time is simply the Lord's Prayer in Matthew 6, right, where he says, where we finish the Lord's Prayer, forgive us our debts as we have forgiven our debtors. And then he kind of caps it off with a comment there. For if you forgive others their trespasses, your heavenly Father will also forgive you. But if you do not forgive others their trespasses, neither will your Father forgive your trespasses. And the thing that I think is interesting about passages like that, and Jesus says stuff like that in numerous places. He says it after the parable of the unforgiving servant in Matthew 18, which we'll be looking at. He says it in Mark 11, 25. He says it in Luke 6, 37. These very strong statements that seem to tie our relationship to God, with God, very, very tightly to forgiveness, almost to the extent where it causes a theological problem, right? You know, like, if you don't forgive, neither will your heavenly Father forgive you. I'm like, I'm sorry, I don't remember that in Romans, you know? And I don't think Jesus is saying, like, we earn God's forgiveness through salvation. But clearly, I think what Jesus is doing, the way that I understand these things, is that he's saying that forgiveness is such a basic, it's not easy, but it is such a basic part of what it means to truly understand what God has done for you. And if you do, then you are going to have a heart that is oriented towards forgiveness that actually achieves it in this life.
0: How do I know that I'm forgiving someone biblically, or I'm just being walked on and being nice to them and saying, all is well, even if maybe I can't judge whether they've been repentant or not?
1: That's important. It's important to understand what forgiveness is, because really it's a word that you can load a lot of different stuff into, you know, and make a lot of excuses for yourself, really. But the way that I think of it is, more importantly, biblically, I think the way that it's portrayed, it's forgiveness is when I choose to let go of resentment, bitterness, and the desire for revenge against someone who has sinned against me. Okay, so I no longer find satisfaction in another person's punishment for what they've done, right? That doesn't mean that they might still be needing to face consequences, but I don't have a heart satisfaction in that. I no longer entertain negative thoughts about them in my head, right? That's something I think we can all relate to, right? Imagine this person really getting their comeuppance. Here's a big one. I genuinely pray for God's blessing in their life. Father, forgive them. They don't know what they're doing. Notice how Jesus pairs love your enemies and pray for those who persecute you. So I genuinely can pray for their blessings, and I do pray for their blessings. I see them as a human being created in the image of God, deserving of my love. And I do desire some degree of reconciliation, like a restoration of relationship. I think all those things are facets of forgiveness, and you get them more modeled for you than, it's not like we have a Bible passage that's like, let's define forgiveness, at least not that I'm aware of.
0: But does forgiveness mean that the person that needs the forgiveness from me has righted the ship completely, and that I should go back to being the same in terms of that reconciliation? Or is there...
1: I don't think it implies either of those things.
0: Okay.
1: I think, you know, the command to love your enemies and pray for those who persecute you, you don't have the word forgiveness there, but I think clearly that's the idea that that's there. And that's an important thing about biblical, like, word study, right? You don't need the word to be there. That does not, if they're your enemies, that does not at all imply that this person has turned, you know, has made amends with you. But you raise an important point too. On the other end of it, it doesn't necessarily mean that that trust has been restored. I always like to think, like, let's say you let someone house sit for you and they steal your stuff and you find out about it. You can forgive them, but that doesn't mean you have to let them house sit again.
0: Yeah. Right? Jean Valjean, got the whole thing there with his candlesticks. Well, and I've loved this word picture since my pastor used it 150 years ago. But forgiveness is the act of releasing the person from the guilt that would destroy your life in not in not releasing them. I think that it, in many ways, it does more for the person who gives the forgiveness than it does for the person that receives it. Because you don't have any control over how the person receives it, but you can know the spirit with which you offer it. All right, we are friends, this is only Monday. We are just getting started. Doug Becker is going to be with us all week talking about this concept of forgiveness. Doug, thank you for kicking off the week on such a good note.
1: You're welcome. Thanks for asking me to be with you.
0: You got it. Kevin McCullough coming right back. Don't go anywhere.

0: With SRN News, I'm Jason Walker. Well, the Postal Service is advancing a Trump administration plan to help strengthen oversight of mail in voting. As the issue moves through the courts, USPS has finalized a rule requiring voter eligibility lists and unique tracking barcodes for federal mail ballots. The administration says the changes are designed to prevent ineligible voting and improve election security. United States and Canada falling deeper into that trade war. New tariffs are expected to raise prices for products in both countries. Authorities in Haiti are reporting a number of deaths now after gangs attacked a small farming village, killing several people. Many others have been wounded in that unprovoked attack. SRN News.
1: Alex Marlow cuts through the political spin on the Alex Marlow podcast.
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3: One Bible.

glad to have you with us. So excited to have Doug Becker back for How Do We Live. I love the way he teaches. If I was going to enroll in a seminary, I would want Doug Becker to be one of my professors. I think he would be a great class to take. And I think we're going to learn a lot this week about forgiveness in a very positive way. I also want to say something else. I was reflecting this weekend on something that God says repeatedly throughout Scripture. In fact, not just this weekend, but for the last several weeks, since my pastor more or less spoke on Psalm 27 a few weeks ago, in which you have repeated in that psalm something that the God of Scripture says over and over again. He reminds us throughout all of the Old Testament and New Testament, fear not, don't be afraid, do not fear, have no fear, be not afraid. Do not fear. Don't fear. Fear not. These commands run through all Scripture. And in almost every one of the instances, he gives us a reason for it. And I'm not sure about you, but I have plenty of reason to have anxiety as we head into the next stretch of 2026. There's things I'd like to accomplish. There's things that I have not yet accomplished. There's details and decisions and dollars and effort and will I do enough? Will I be enough? Will I be able to handle enough? And at the end of the day, with all of the anxiety that I can work up, I won't add one more layer of anything significant to my life in worrying about it. I won't. Worry doesn't accomplish anything, and anxiety doesn't get anything done but more efficiently or better or more thoroughly. And this is why I was thinking about this fear not command, because there's just not much we can do about the stuff that we don't control. And that's why what they say, what Psalm 27 says, is such an encouragement. When in Psalm 27, fear not is best translated as just don't do fear. Like we don't do roller coasters, or I don't do pizza, or whatever. Somebody uses the expression, I don't do. We should just don't do fear. That's what we should do. And I can hear you saying to yourself, but Kev, how do we do that? Just don't do it. That sounds like pie in the sky. That sounds like something that, you tell somebody when you're not really thinking something through all the way. Well, I would disagree with you. And I would also say this, that we can draw great encouragement about not fearing, because in every place where God instructs us not to fear, he also always quickly adds, for I am with you. So when he says, don't fear, do not fear, be not afraid, have no fear, all the different ways that it's phrased in Scripture, in almost every one of them, there's a corresponding phrase that comes after it that says, do not fear because I am with you, because I am the Lord your God, because I am here. I'm not going anywhere. I am with you. God, the God of the universe, the God who made us, the God who made the world around us, the God who made every living thing that crawls, the God who is in charge of knowing the entire future. The God who made us in our mother's womb, the God who has allowed us to be here to this

0: day. The God who sent his Son to the cross so that he could take our sins, so that we could believe, so that we could have new life, so that we could be reconciled to him. The God that has the power over all of that. He's the God that says, don't fear, because I am with you. That's a significant thing. He is with us. So, if he weren't with us, it would be impossible not to fear. If he weren't with us, we would have anxiety. We would have worries. We would have right to worries because we can't handle all of this on our own. But the important point is that he is with us. So as I was thinking this through, I thought, I'm going to start my week out differently this week. I'm just not going to do fear. I'm going to encourage you. Let's not do fear. Let's not have anxiety. Let's not be tied up in knots about things that we don't control. Let's instead bring every thought captive of what we do control. Let's make the choice to honor those that we have given our vows to. Let's make the choice to be respectful to our children, even when they are not respectful to us. And I mentioned some of these specific things because they're all things I've struggled with in the last few days. Let's be the people of honor. Let's honor the God who says that he wants us not to fear. Why? Because he is here. He made a promise to us that we wouldn't need to fear because he is already here. And one of the great freeing, liberating moments of my life this weekend, after all of the worries of last week, after all of the worries that this week can contain, after I've looked at spreadsheets and timelines and deadlines and all the rest, all of it comes under that command, don't fear. And why? Because he's here. And what does that ultimately mean for us? If he's here and we have no need to fear, then this is the only place we need to be, is with him. I'm Kevin McCullough, coming right back. More of your Monday straight ahead. Hi, Kevin McCullough. 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

0: Welcome in. It's Monday, maybe the last Monday of freedom for a lot of people because the school year's on us and everything's going to be getting crazy again. But we're glad you're here. I'm also glad that David Fisher is back with us on this Money Monday. And David, the market, it can never really decide what it wants to do. It's up, it's down, it's all the side. And that's one of the reasons why gold and silver is so important, because it helps offset some of that, market indigestion, if that's how it can be described. But last week you had, the metals market had a good week.
1: A huge rally. This is all because of the Treasury mate and out of the blue historic announcement. Kevin, this announcement by the Treasury is probably the biggest news that I will report on your program so far. I would say for sure this year, if not since President Trump took office his second term.
0: Wow.
1: So this is big news. It shocked Wall Street, shocking just about everybody. And it shocked the markets, causing gold and silver a massive rally upward. But here's what the Treasury did. They made an announcement last Wednesday that they're going to double the level of government debt, long-term Treasuries, buybacks. What this doesn't mean is that the money going into Treasuries. They just are providing liquidity because the 10-year, the 20-year, and the 30-year Treasury market are having some liquidity issues, and they're losing money, especially the 30-year, when you're an investor. So at a core, it means the Treasury needed to move large amounts of money into what you call longer-term debt, 30 years, to provide liquidity for that market. And here, simply put, if you own an older Treasury, it wasn't trading very effectively. It was meaning you're losing money. And so the Federal Reserve or the Treasury says, we're going to make it easier for you to liquidate. You don't have to go to find an investor or a dealer. We're going to buy it. But this is just an historic announcement. It caused the markets to change rapidly. Obviously, the Dow went up, the S&P went up 0.5%, 0.3%, and the NASDAQ up 0.2%. But gold, 4.35%.
0: Whoa!
1: Silver even more at 5.83%, all because when the yields go up in a Treasury, and it went up as a result previously the day before, it was at the highest point since 2007, this caused the Treasury yields to come down. And so when Treasury yields come down, the dollar comes down and gold and silver rallied. So this was a huge, huge shot in the arm catalyst to the gold and silver market. It confirmed what I've been saying. We're in a major bull market in gold and silver. The equity market stocks didn't have to go down because of the rally in gold and silver in the last 4 years, and they didn't do it last week either. So this tells us the strength of the gold and silver market in the face of usually we have to have stocks go down for that to happen, but that is definitely not the case the last 4 years and certainly not the last 5 days last week.
0: Yeah. I'm just curious, economic D-Day in Iran, meaning we're going to put more and more sanctions on them. Does that have any impact on what we're talking about?
1: Well, not really the dollar market, because it's going to cost money for us to do that. You know, gotcha. We haven't been getting a lot of money from sanctions. This is more about, you know, us playing the same playbook as Japan. That's what we're really doing here.
0: Well, let's explain that, because I know you wanted to discuss that.
1: So we're following in the exact same footsteps of Japan. The announcement when they did it in 2012 was significant, and certainly it's significant in the Treasury market. So what did Japan do? They created a program called liquidity enhancement auctions. Basically, they're going to do the same thing as what our Treasury is doing, what they did. But here's what happened. When the Bank of Japan intervened in their market, it caused their currency to fall significantly. 31% of the value was lost in the Japanese yen in 3 years. That's a huge downward movement.
0: Yeah.
1: What happened to gold in Japan? It rallied for those 3 years. So the market is interpreting the same movement that Japan did, and they're having all kinds of currency problems. They're throwing all these fixes at it, and obviously we're following in the footsteps. This is kind of like a Hail Mary's pass, see if it hopefully will work. But so far, it doesn't look like it's doing much. Nothing's changed fundamentally. We're not paying down any debt. It's just rearranging the maturity date of securities. Other people, Michael Howell of Capital War, saying this is just a real sign that the Fed's going to print more money or issue more debt. He also says that Bessent can't permanently hold down the treasury market yields. Another analyst is saying the yields are going to rise to 6%. 5.33% was the high. Now we're talking about 6%. Other insiders are saying clearly they're going to debase our currency. One guy, Graham Summers, have been following. He's been spot on. He said this is an, they had to either defend the treasury market or defend the dollar, and they always choosing to defend the treasury market. Therefore, the dollar is going to take it in the shorts, and others are saying the same thing. Goldman Sachs says long-term yields are going to go higher. They're also saying gold's going to go higher, silver's going to go higher. JP Morgan is saying that there's a huge shift in our debt, and Mohammed El Aaron says that we're not even focusing on the problem, which is $40 trillion debt we just hit. And another person ending with this, they said we're caught in a doom loop, a debt that hit $40 trillion. It took the United States 200 years to reach the first $1 trillion. And just recently, Kevin, it only took 95 days to hit $1 trillion. So we're not fixing anything. And that's why Bank of America, Michael Harnett, is saying, get ready for a huge rally in gold and silver.
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0: Just 2 weeks before his tragic assassination on September 10th, 2025, conservative leader Charlie Kirk sat down for one of his final interviews to wrestle with a timeless question. Does God still speak today? That conversation became the foundation for the powerful and provocative new documentary, Can You Hear Me Now?, that explores prophecy, faith, scripture, history, and the role believers are called to play in our culture today. 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If you appreciate thoughtful conversations about faith, history, and the public square, I believe you'll find this film compelling. 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
0: And I am so excited to get to have you with us every single weekday. Thank you for making us your choice of where you spend your time. I know that you don't have to be with us. I know that you don't, there's no obligation to be here. That's what makes it so special, the fact that you choose to be. And as a way of thanking you, I want to give you some goodies. I want to give you some free tips. I want to help you on a Money Monday save some money. Maybe you can invest it. I don't know about you. But I've noticed over the last many years that my health insurance for my family has gotten just more and more and more expensive. And that's why I wanted, from the very moment I heard about him, I wanted to meet Vic Pritchard at DFW Direct Insurance. 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He helped us improve our coverage, cover more things, and spend nearly $400 less per month in doing so, which is an amazing thing. And they're not like any other advertiser I've ever had on my show. I'm using them myself. I want to recommend them to you. If you're self-employed or you're a small business or you're a family just looking for health insurance that's more affordable, maybe just someone who feels like you're paying too much already, just know that Vic and his team are licensed in all 50 states. On average, they help the average person save about 38% on their insurance cost. For us, they got us into a plan that is $400 a month cheaper than what we were paying, and it has expanded coverage. There's more things being covered, and there's no copay. I don't have to pull out of pocket and say, here's $100 for the doctor's appointment. I don't have to do any of that. There's no copay. There's no minimum deductible. My premium is my premium. And this is an incredible, incredible situation. They've been in business since 2009, and you're going to get the personal firsthand experience and service that I got when I talked to Vic for the first time. So I asked him, I said, Vic, I'm going to want to tell all my listeners about what you've done for us. You've saved us so much money. That's nearly $5,000 for the year. Let me tell people to call you. He said, here, I'll do you one better. Let's give them my cell number so that when they call, they can talk to me directly. Here it is, 817-449-5557. 817-449-5557. Call and say, Vic, I was listening to Kevin. He said to say hi to you, and I know you've saved him a bundle of money. What can you do for me? Friends, he's got more than 20 different companies that he can shop to customize your plan through. He can help cobble together a custom plan for you. Maybe there are parts of coverage you don't need. Maybe you're past childbearing years and you don't need childbearing possibility. Well, that you shouldn't have to be paying for it. That's the kind of stuff Obamacare did. They made you pay for stuff you never used. How about you just pay for what you need? That's what Vic is going to help you find, discover, and eventually settle on. And I think you're going to be so thrilled. 817-449-5557, 817-449-5557, 817-449-5557. We've got an incredible second hour straight ahead coming up. We're going to, some thoughts on that Sophie Cunningham rally that took place. Coming up, More Money Monday. Alex Bauer is going to be with us. She attended the Sophie Cunningham rally, but also Lou Bassanese and Hillary Kramer, both from Fox Business Channel. It should be a great, great hour. We're going to try to help your portfolio not have indigestion today as best we can. So I hope that you'll stick around for that. Kevin McCullough, super proud to be with you, and thank you for letting me in your life. I never take it for granted. Come see me at thatkevinshow.com.
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7: With SRN News, I'm Jason Walker. Canada is set to retaliate, announcing tariffs against the United States later Tuesday. That, following relations have deteriorated rapidly. Now, President Trump telling Canadian leaders to, quote, fall in line or face consequences far worse than existing tariffs, while Prime Minister Mark Carney is accusing Washington of trying to subordinate Canada. A month of testimony continuing, the jury in the Lindsay Clancy murder trial set to hear the final witness in that case. It has largely been about her mental state after she strangled her three small children. Five people have been gunned down in Portland, Oregon, apparently members of a family. The gunman later took his own life. This is SRN News.
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10: Near the end of the Revolutionary War, George Washington received a letter from one of his own officers. Colonel Louis Nicola suggested that America might be better served by a monarchy, with Washington himself as king. Washington firmly rejected the idea. He had spent years leading Americans in a fight for independence from a monarchy. He would not see that victory end with America creating a king of its own. He understood that the cause of the revolution was greater than any one man. His example reminds us that power can be offered, earned, or taken. But character determines whether we use it for ourselves or remain faithful to something greater.
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0: everything you need to know about the top headlines of the day and a perspective that will give you some eternity to it. 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It's Kevin McCullough, Monday through Friday, on That Kevin Show. And now, from the Connors and Sullivan Broadcast Studios, the man who is not what he wants to be, but is way grateful that he's not who he used to be, here,
1: Kevin. Kevin McCullough, glad to have you with us. We still have a big hour in front of us, More Money Monday, and a couple of important thoughts about some of the stuff that went down this weekend. Huge weekend, by the way. You had the IndyCar race in the Grand Prix in Washington, D.C., and then you had then you had the WNBA. The WNBA. W does not stand for men in bad wigs. It doesn't stand for men in bad dresses. It stands for women, Women's National Basketball Association. That's what it stands for. And the interesting thing about that is that we're still having this discussion about why it can't mean that, supposedly. And I don't buy it. I don't think most normal people buy it. I think it's common sense that people are like, nope, sex is it's a good and decent thing. We should have it divided up by the sex that you were born as, and that's the way it should work. But no, we're still having this debate. So coming up, Alex Bauer is going to be with us. She is the head of Moms for Liberty out of Bergen County, New Jersey, which you may see her a lot on Newsmax and Fox News. But she's going to be with us to talk about what it was like at the rally itself. But just a few observations by somebody who watched the coverage. I watched the social media reels that got posted after the rally on Saturday pretty closely. In fact, more than once, because I wanted to make sure that what I was seeing was what I was seeing. And what you have is a crowd that shows up to support Sophie Cunningham and a pretty uncomplicated proposition. Girls deserve locker rooms and sports of their own. Another crowd shows up to oppose them. And based on what I watched, some of the descriptions of the demonstration don't look a lot like the video. So I'm going to trust my own eyes on this. This wasn't some overwhelming counter-protest drowning out a few lonely people carrying signs. The women's sports crowd had a substantial presence outside Barclays on Saturday. But forget the headcount for a moment. Here's what's not in dispute. Inside Barclays Center, the New York Liberty ran three scoreboard messages welcoming transgender fans during halftime. Why? I don't know. But that's what they thought it was necessary to do. Welcome transgender fans. Three different messages. One night after the team refunded paying customer Julie Potter for a scoreboard message thanking XXXY, Athletics founder Jennifer Say, because it didn't meet the team's standards of positive celebratory content. So you have this person who all she wants to do is just say thank you to Julie Say, who founded XXXY, which is a clothing company, and they don't let her run her message, but they do run the "If you're trans, we're proud of you and so grateful that you came," and blah, blah, blah. It's all very, I don't know. It's just ugly. None of it makes sense. None of it is common sense. And so these two groups gather, and you've got, they're outside the Barclays Center. You've got the two groups that are kind of doing their own protests. And you almost have to admire the clarity, because outside the arena, a Fox News digital reporter tried to interview a pro-trans counter-protester, and they declined. Okay, fair enough. You don't have to talk to a reporter. Nobody owes a reporter an interview. But what happened next wasn't quite so defensible. People surrounded him, waved flags in front of the camera that he had, put signs in his face, put stickers on his back, chanted over him for nearly a minute. A photographer working with him had his glasses taken and, according to Fox, never returned. NYPD eventually walked the reporter away from the crowd, all because the reporter showed up with a microphone outside of a major sporting event where a controversial news story is taking place. And that's where the spectacle even became more revealing than I think the people participating in it intended. If your argument is good, make the argument. If you believe women's sports should include transgender athletes, a.k.a. male, explain why. If you believe biological males should have access to women's locker rooms under certain circumstances, make that case too. I'll disagree with you, but at least make the argument. Surrounding a reporter and preventing him from asking questions doesn't advance anything, and neither does shouting down anybody that else tries to speak. And none of it answers the question that brought everybody to Brooklyn in the first place, which is, do girls get anything that's actually theirs? That's really not complicated. I have a daughter. Compassion for somebody else's struggle does not obligate me to pretend her interests don't count. Nor does treating another person with dignity require me to surrender every distinction between male and female. Those things can coexist. In fact, they have to. Biological sex matters in athletics because male and female bodies are different. Those differences matter in competition. They can matter even more in contact sports, and privacy matters in changing rooms for reasons parents understood perfectly well long before any of this became a national political argument. Girls deserve their own sports. Girls deserve their privacy. Girls deserve a locker room that belongs to them. And if somebody wants to argue otherwise, this is America. Show up, bring a sign, grab a microphone, make your case. But don't tell the rest of us that compassion requires pretending biological differences don't exist. Don't scream over somebody asking questions and then complain that nobody understands your position. You didn't do anything to explain your position. Reality doesn't move because a crowd gets loud. And neither should any parent who loves their kid today. If we don't understand this by now, we've lost what it means to be Americans. We don't cater to one tiny, small segment of the population that is segmented that way purely from their own choice when it has to do with violating the inclusion and privacy, space, and field of play of half the country. Girls have come too far. Title IX was fought too hard for. There are too many things that have already been surrendered. We're not giving those up just so that somebody doesn't think that somebody may not agree with their decision. If that's your decision, go for it. Make the decision and be proud of it. But don't make all of us who are just loving parents to daughters that God has given us, don't make all of us capitulate to your lack of okayness with it. We're not causing your distress. You're the one that's choosing to try to insert yourself into a place you do not belong, and I will not let you go there. Not if my children are involved. So that's not for the rest of us to decide. But anyway, Alex Bauer is going to give us some perspective on this. She's joining us next. She was actually there in the crowd. And I look forward to discussing that with her. Also, we'll check the market with Lou Bassanese and Hillary Kramer before we're done. It's Kevin McCullough. It is That Kevin Show. And you can find all of this at thatkevinshow.com, thatkevinshow.com. Thrilled to have you here on this Monday. And again, if you want the podcast, you want to get the column, I wrote about this today at Town Hall. You can get this same column there, townhall.com, but you can get it at thatkevinshow.com as well. Coming right back from New York.
2: 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In the Arena with Jason Warman is a podcast where faith meets today's biggest conversations. Hear from myself, other leaders, and pastors that are navigating the issues impacting our world right now. Check out this clip.
3: There is nothing in the Constitution that says a separation of church and state. Nowhere in our founding documents that there is a complete separation the way people understand it, like right. That the church can have no relationship to the government, and the government can have no relationship to religion, which is how people interpret it.
4: Oh,
3: when
4: yeah.
3: we say separation of church and state, it means that we have a government that has no relationship to religion, and that's not true. 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
1: Welcome back to That Kevin Show. ThatKevinShow.com is where it's all at online, and glad to have you join us there. As we wind down summer and start looking into the fall, especially once we get past Labor Day, everything's going to be about November, November, November. And one of the things that I'm noticing is that, and maybe you've noticed it too, is that people are starting to modify their positions. One, Alexandria Ocasio-Cortez, in particular, yesterday, trying to backtrack what she called her Woke One experience from only 2020. So I'm like, does that count? Who knows? But what about the Hispanic vote in particular? We are very honored to have Alfonso Aguilar joining us, director of the Hispanic Leadership Coalition and part of the America First Policy Institute. Alfonso, I think that normally, if you were just looking at normal cycles, you would think that President Trump would be coming into the fall with a little bit of a handicap. He's got a war going on. That's not really his thing. He wants to get gas prices down. He's fighting to make them as good as possible until we figure out how to get Iran to cooperate. And in the meantime, you'd think that, you know, the Democrats would be running with all these kind of like common sense, middle of the road yes, kind of policies to try to counter it. What you're seeing instead is the absolute doubling down on the most crazy of crazy stuff that we've ever seen coming out of there. Now, you directly deal with Hispanic voters specifically. It's my experience that Hispanics are ultimately practical, that they want jobs, they want safe neighborhoods to live in, they want to see their families prosper, and that these are really the bread and butter issues for Hispanics in America. Are the Democrats that are going down crazy street with trans this and trans that and hate Israel and defund police, are those messages that the Hispanic communities are going to embrace after Labor Day?
2: Well, first of all, thank you, Kevin, for having me. It's really a pleasure to be
1: sure
2: with you.
1: Yeah.
2: No, I mean, those messages turn off Hispanics, and you're spot on. Hispanics believe in the American dream. That's why so many have come from Latin America. They were tired of state-run economies where government is involved in every aspect of your life, economies that are overregulated. So they come here looking for what? The American dream.
1: Yeah.
2: And what is the American dream? The American dream is having a better standard of living.
1: You mean it's not having my daughter go to school and be forced to share a locker room with a guy who's twice her size?
2: No. It means being able to raise your children according to your faith, right? So when they start pushing this cultural Marxism of promoting racial confrontation, the trans agenda, you boys are going to be able to go into your daughter's bathroom or play in female sports. They're like, what? You know, I've seen polling and even focus groups that have done in the past, that have been done in the past in Hispanic communities where they asked about those issues, and their response is just visceral. They're like, what? That's crazy. They understand that's crazy.
1: Yeah.
2: It's creepy. I mean, it is just downright creepy.
1: So let me ask you, as pure crazy. This did rear its head a little bit in 24, but the Trump people, I thought, addressed it really well, and they got more Hispanics and African Americans than any Republican had gotten to that point.
2: Yeah. Yeah.
1: Trump's challenges do exist. Iran's a problem. Gas prices are a problem, but the economy's good. He's adding jobs. There's a lot of positive things that kind of counterbalance some of that. But that's hard to PR over. If you've got $4 gas, that's just going to be something you're going to have to deal with head on. Is that feeling that Hispanics kind of came to the Republican Party in 24, that they like the common sense of what they saw, is that feeling still pervasive today? And is it still worth going and doing voter registration and all the things that Republicans did in 2024?
2: Oh, we definitely have to engage them. And it's tricky. I think what's happening with the Hispanic community, it's happening with every American, frankly. Look, it's, as you said, it's a midterm election. Usually the party that's in the White House is not favored. But I would say with Donald Trump is different. He's changed the electoral dynamics completely, right? And as the Democrats move to the extreme left, that may actually help Republicans. Having said that, what happened in 24, and we should talk about that because it's remarkable, right? President Trump, the candidate who was much maligned by the left as being anti-immigrant, anti-Hispanic, is a Republican candidate who's gotten the highest share of Hispanic voters in history, 46%. Not only that, people don't know that he won the Hispanic male vote. He got 54% of Hispanic men. That's dramatic. And why? He didn't pander. He was just being himself because he included everybody, everyone, as Americans. And American patriotism is the ultimate message of inclusion. It's not diversity. It's not DEI. Those people come here to be American. They don't come here to be treated as Guatemalan, Mexican, whatever. They want to be American.
1: They're running away from that. They want something different. Let me drill down, though, on this, because it's not just the Marxism and the big government that's the problem. You also have radical Islamic embedded issues. You know, Texas today has a thing before one of the courts where they're going to, it looks like the county is going to allow like a 40,000 square foot mosque and school to be built. You've got El Sayed winning in Michigan. You've got Mamdani, who became mayor of New York, and he has not had a pleasant ride in the last few weeks. But how does the radical terrorist Islamic component intersect with Hispanic life?
2: Well, I mean, it scares them. Hispanics are Christian. They're church going. Every survey polling shows that they go to church every week. So they see as part of the American dream that this is a Christian country, that they can come here, they can practice freely their faith, that faith has a role in the public square. All of a sudden, you go to Texas, and now you start hearing about Sharia law. You start seeing mosques, and you're saying, what's happening in America, right? So there, look, the whole immigration issue, that's another issue where Trump won that issue with Hispanics. Imagine the issue that Democrats use to divide, a wage issue, they always use with Hispanics. Trump took it over because they knew that Hispanics, that Democrats were not taking the border seriously, that they, with their open border policies, they were letting anybody in, criminals, people in terrorist watch lists. So they were concerned. So that's why they end up voting for Trump over immigration, because part of the American dream is what? Law and order. They want safety in their communities. They don't want to be their cities and communities ransacked, as we see many cities in Latin America. So going back to 24, what we saw in 24 is not that Hispanics became Republican. They became swing voters for the first time. So in the past, if they were voting for Democrats, 3-1 or 2-1, now they start thinking, they're not thinking as a group.
1: Right.
2: Groupthink is over with Hispanics. They start thinking in terms of what's better for their family, for themselves. They start thinking as American, and that's great. So to your question, what do we have to do now? We have to engage them. Because as most Americans, you know, most Americans want economic change overnight. People forget that we had 9% inflation. It's going to take a while for prices to come down. I mean, I was listening to Kevin Hassett yesterday do interviews, and they were saying, well, prices are still high. And he was saying, look, we have a great economy. Prices are coming down across the board. But you know what? We had 9% inflation, so it's going to take a while. I think we have to engage Hispanics, and we have to tell them that the economy is doing great, that real wages are going up. And what is the American dream if not having higher wages and lower prices?
1: Well, wages going up, certainly, but I would contend that we have to do more than say things to people, because it's one thing to say, oh, the economy is great. Every time they look, I pulled my family car into the gas station 2 days ago. It was $115 to fill it. That, you know, for especially low and middle income people, that's just a barrier to
2: the burritos are too expensive. So what the message is, not everything's great. Things are getting better, and there's a light at the end of the
1: tunnel. And we have a plan. The Trump administration has a plan. Yeah,
2: we cannot go back to socialist policies of the Biden administration, of subsidies, of massive spending that led to 9% inflation, that led gas to be over $5. So I am hoping, I'm also hoping that with the Iran conflict, with the way things have evolved, that the impact on the economy will be more limited. We've seen today that oil prices, that the barrel of oil is at $75. That's good. But I think we have to message that we put things in place so that we move our economy towards a big boom. Yeah. That we're going to have an economic boom, but we're moving in the right direction. That voting for Democrats would put that at risk.
1: On that note, we have to let you go. Alfonso Aguilar, thank you for all that you're doing, and please come back to see us.
2: Thank you so much for having me.
1: You got it. Calvin McCullough.

0: SRN News, I'm Jason Walker. Sometimes neighbors just can't get along. The United States and Canada have fallen even deeper now into this trade war. New tariffs likely to raise prices for a number of products on both nations. Postal Service is advancing a Trump administration plan to strengthen oversight of mail-in voting. That is the issue moves through the court system. British Prime Minister Andy Burnham announcing the UK will help Ukraine make its own long-range missiles. Burnham says UK will share classified tech information for British components to aid Ukraine in assembling scalp missiles. Five people have been gunned down in Portland, Oregon. Sheriff's Department spokesman says the gunman later took his own life. This is SRN News.
1: Some journeys start small, with small paws and big purpose.
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0: It's that Kevin Show. And on Monday, we talk about money because we want to help you be a good steward of what you worked hard to try to create and to accumulate and hopefully leave as a legacy beyond your time here. Lou Bassanese is back with us from TheBigSkinny.com. If you're not listening to it, you should be. Just one big idea every week. One guest, one chart, one story, one news headline. And he'll have a new episode out this week as well. Lou, we've got a new trade war, this time with Canada. We've got Economic D-Day dropping dollar bombs on Iran. What's going on this Monday?
2: Oh, man, we wish for interesting times, right? It's like Yogi.
0: This is the slow part of the year. This is not supposed to be going on.
2: Everyone's on vacation, but we're like Yogi Berra said, it's deja vu all over again with the trade wars. Look, I think honestly it becomes a non-event. I think everyone knows that there's just an escalation before negotiation. And the latest this weekend, 50% tariffs going on a lot of Canadian goods, including hockey sticks, and the real meaningful ones don't start until the end, to the beginning of next year. I think we get an agreement before the midterms, maybe a little bit after, but it's no different, right? I mean, we went through this with China. I mean, people probably have forgotten that we still don't have a trade deal with China. She's supposed to be coming to the United States sometime in September. This is one of those things that's just a never-ending saga. We haven't really seen it materially impact the economy. So I think for every one of our listeners, it's not great news that we're kicking off trade wars left and right at the same time that we're fighting a war in Iran. But I don't think it's the end of the world, no pun intended whatsoever, yeah, from an economic standpoint. But the economic D-Day, I mean, today Treasury Secretary Bessent is supposed to provide all the details on what that means. I think, candidly, this is the prudent way to proceed at this point. We've really militarily taken out a majority, if not all, of their defenses. What's left would involve striking energy infrastructure to a greater degree, which just hurts everyone. It doesn't just hurt Iran.
0: Right.
2: So I think now you got to cut off the economic incentives and just pass for them to continue to thrive and survive and just make it really painful.
0: Well, I talked about this in my town hall piece today, and I've juxtaposed it against the news out that we've helped more than 1,000 ships through the strait. There's no more Iran controlling the strait. Like, we now control the strait, and I think it speaks to what you just said. We're talking about a diminished state that doesn't even have the ability to defend itself, much less go on offense. And as much as they would like to project strength across there, we're going to keep it open, and we're going to keep it open on the Oman side, and we're going to do a really good job of making sure that the boats that get through are the ones that need to be there. And I think that that's got to bring some relief, just knowing that 1,000 ships have gotten through in recent days.
2: No, it does. And I think, the stats I saw last week along those lines coming out along the Oman side and the channel there is we got about 10 million barrels a day that are going through, which is about half of what we normally get through the Strait of Hormuz. So we're not back to normal, but we're back to a meaningful amount. And I just think about it this way. I think you said it perfectly, is that they've have no control over the Strait right now. All their blustering is nothing more than that at this point. But the reality is, for the economy, for oil prices, for the, gas prices at the pump, it's still going to take a little bit of time for this to normalize, right? Yeah. So I think, I was hopeful previous appearances on these Mondays that we would get stuff resolved by July 4th. So by the midterms, gas prices would be back into the, well into the low threes. I think we're just going to have to wait a little bit longer. But the good news is the everyday American has been so resilient and has figured out how to budget and money max to get through this just like we have at all times. And I think the longer term good is for the good of everyone here, that we're finishing the job as opposed to leaving prematurely here and giving Iran another chance to kind of replenish their supplies, replenish their economic.
0: Well, they've been proven
2: to keep fighting.
0: They've been proven that they just can't be trusted. You can't give them
2: exactly.
0: You can't give them an ounce of unsupervised time. Like, they're the really bad kid that needs to have the hall monitor on them at all times.
2: Well, remember, we gave them 60 days and we gave them $6 billion worth of release funds, and they went right away and bought more munitions with it to keep fighting.

0: So, you know.
1: Well, fool us the 15,000th time. Shame on us.
0: Yeah. The recidivism rate for them is 100% in terms of doing the wrong thing. So
1: what's coming up on the Big Skinny this week?
0: Yeah, we're sharing some interviews with CEOs of compelling tech companies because tech is all the rage, and rightfully so right now. We get an earnings report out of NVIDIA Wednesday afternoon, so we'll be dissecting that. It feels like every time NVIDIA reports, because they're in this off-calendar quarter reporting schedule, that it's the most important earnings report ever, but that's never the case. Everyone knows that they're going to put up really good numbers. In fact, they're going to put up almost $100 billion worth of revenue in this one quarter. If you rewind to the launch of ChatGPT, that year alone, they only did 25 or 26 billion. So the biggest tech trend I've ever been a part of, ever witnessed. I think it's going to endure, but you'll see a lot of headlines. Do not rush out to buy NVIDIA. I was speaking with another Fox Business contributor today, and he ran the numbers that 7 out of the last 8 times that NVIDIA has reported results, the stock's been a little bit lower a week after. So if you don't own NVIDIA, you don't have to rush out. You'll probably get a better opportunity. But I think what's more important is the S&P 500. Every one of those times has been higher a week later.
1: And what about those people that may have already been in NVIDIA, or maybe they missed NVIDIA, but they would like a few other options? Does the Big Skinny have anything for them?
0: Man, that's a great tee up. We've got a free report called The Top 10 AI Stocks Not Named NVIDIA, where we lay out the case for some really interesting names that are not just chip makers, but software makers, drug developers that are using AI to come up with some really unique products and solutions. And you get that free at thebigskinny.com for just subscribing.
1: So check it out, friends. Thebigskinny.com, thebigskinny.com. Lou Bassanese, see you on TV this week. Have a great one.
0: All right, my friend. Always a pleasure.
1: You got it. Kevin McCullough coming back from New York. Don't go away.
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0: 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But you can do that at any time at thatkevinshow.com. And Hillary is back. So what's going on and how? What do we have today?
1: Okay, let's start with the importance of the drone market. And we call it the drone market. We think it's all air, but it's not just air, right? It's also sea and it's land. So let's talk about AeroVironment, AVAV, a wonderful company. The stock is down 6% today at $151. This is a great company. The story is that the backlog is $1.2 billion of sales in the backlog. And then there's another $2.7 billion of work that's actually like in the pipeline they're working on right now. And it's incredible because it's not just drones that are in the air. It's not just drones for defense, right? There's an electronic warfare. There's energy, the energy space loves AeroVironment. There's space platforms for it. AeroVironment makes the drones that go under the water as well. And the valuation is down 45% from January.
0: Wow.
1: Right? And the stock is well off of its $418 high. Now, let me give you another one. Kratos, K-R-A-T-O-S. Okay, another stock that, you know, has seen its stock fall precipitously. In March, it was $95. It's $54 right now. I love Kratos. Now, their second quarter revenue came in at $460 million. Kratos is a true defense company, and they do, of course, drones, but they also have all the space, satellite, cyber, command and control communications. Hypersonics is the crown jewel of Kratos, K-R-A-T-O-S. It's quietly become incredibly indispensable. And Kratos secured $400 million from the Defense Department funding for these hypersonic weapons and for national security. And the hypersonic payload integration facility, all of that is going very well. Also, one last thing, and I promise I'll move on, but look, AeroVironment and Kratos are important companies to know about. Kratos has a division called Valkyrie, and Valkyrie is like an aircraft, basically an aircraft, and Kratos is targeting delivery of 1.5 Valkyrie aircraft a month. So every 6 weeks for about 18 years, there's going to be an aircraft that Kratos is going to get off there,
0: production
1: and send
0: line.
1: Out.
0: Nice.
1: Yep, exactly. Okay, now, do you mind if I just switch back to Shopify? Because
0: sure.
1: 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It was 34% up year over year. It came in at $3.6 billion. The stock, this is a really big deal when it happened. 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I love it. It's a great company. I also think that Palantir could be coming back strong. So I was, on the Palantir bandwagon when no one else was. Then I let Palantir, run. And then I stopped talking about Palantir. But at $178 a share, I think we are going to see Palantir come back up. It was very interesting. It was $116 on June 23rd. No, $112. And now it's $178. But, it was, what was it, like 210, at its sort of like all-time high. Palantir is really an important company. And when they reported their earnings, meaning, and their revenue, what happened was their U.S. commercial revenue exploded. Kevin, literally exploded. This is not just a company that's helping defense companies. U.S. commercial revenue, like for oil and gas, for pharmaceuticals, hospitals, for all sorts of commercial business, industrials. So it's 149% up to $764 million in revenue. And the revenue on the commercial business versus like government is up 380%
0: wow.
1: since 2024.
0: Wow.
1: So anyone who wants to kind of think of the bear case and Palantir should be slowing down. And remember what Palantir does. It's data. They take data and they make sense out of data. And that's what it's all, you know, you can have all the AI in the world, but AI needs data. That's why you have data centers, to be able to make any kind of adjustments that one needs. Okay, and then, right, because data tells you where you are, your data points. Lastly, we've spoken about it before, but I love this PYXIS Oncology, Pyxis Oncology, that specializes in attacking head and neck cancers, and it does it from many different ways and many different, you know, it builds like a scaffolding around tumors, and it does it in a different way than a lot of the immunotherapy attacks cancer cells, you know, so it doesn't kill the bystanders, it truly kills the tumor cells itself, and I think Pyxis, if anyone wants a small cap that could make them some money, I think you really want to be there in Pyxis. Let me just give you the ticker symbol there.
0: PYXS is the number.
1: Yes. Yeah. Yep.
0: All right. Pyxis, PYXS, Palantir, PLTR, Shopify is SHOP. Kados is KT0S or OS, and AVAV is the original aeronautic stocks you mentioned, and all of them are under $200 today. So they're economic buy-ins for those of you that don't have the big bucks. And Hillary, we always appreciate it. Thanks for all your help.
1: Thank you. It's wonderful to be back on. Kevin, thank you.
0: You got it.
1: Thank
0: Coming right back. Best. Kevin McCullough. Talk to you next time.
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0: All right, Kevin McCullough, glad to have you with us. 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Call Vic, which that's his cell phone. Call him and say, Kevin McCullough told me to say hi. I just want to make sure that I can save money on my insurance too. 817-449-5557. 817-449-5557. Call and talk to Vic Pritchard today. Okay, I can't for the life of me understand what the problem with Stephanie White is. Stephanie White is the head coach of the Indiana Fever. And she urged reporters not to give any attention to an incident that happened courtside at the Wintrust Arena, calling the thing a social media thing after Enes Kanter Freedom, one of the men who's declared himself eligible for the WNBA draft, was ejected following a verbal clash with Chicago Sky guard Natasha Cloud. Freedom has spent weeks exposing the WNBA's cowardice on transgender eligibility, demanding the league protect biological women from male competition. The Fever coach made it clear she would rather bury the discussion than confront it. She said, I mean, I think it's important that people like you guys in this room don't give it any gas, right? Like, it's a social media thing, White told reporters when asked about the incident post-game. During a third quarter timeout, with Indiana leading 81-75, Cloud began shouting toward Freedom at courtside. Freedom responded, prompting security to escort the NBA center from the arena as the Fever went on to pull away 113-90. Before tip-off, Freedom was shouted at and flipped off by fans, and security had to guide him through a hostile crowd outside the Wintrust Arena. Freedom later talked to Fox News and spoke out about what went down. He said, he believed his shirt, which contained the definition of a woman, was what triggered Cloud. I was cheering for my friend Sophie because when she shot that three, I put my hands in the air. A couple of possessions later, she came back and said she's not going to sleep. She's not going to sleep with you, and I was shocked. I was like, listen, I'm not trying to sleep with her. I think she's awesome. She's a good friend, but I think it has a lot to do with my shirt. I was obviously wearing a shirt explaining what a woman is, and I think that had a lot to do with what she thinks about women, and I think it triggered her a lot. So, and what he said, all his shirt said was, definition of a woman, colon, adult human, female. So, for the Indiana coach to say, it's just a social media thing. I know she'd like it to be. She's tired of putting up with the nonsense. But the nonsense isn't coming from those of us that are pro-woman. The nonsense are coming from those people that are out there arguing that men should be allowed in the women's locker room. And that's an absolute non-starter. And it puzzles me that the WNBA, the Women's National Basketball Association, can't seem to understand the issue here. Well, maybe one of them need to draft Enes Kanter and see if him throwing his elbows and rebounding and jumping and landing hard and all the rest, you know, on the women that are in the league, see if that's a good look for the league. These women know the truth. These coaches know the truth. They're just being cowards. Cowards to identify what they actually are. Kevin McCullough, we'll see you next time.
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8: SRN News, I'm Rich Thomason in Washington. Today's the day the other shoe will drop in the U.S. trade dispute with Canada. The Canadians are expected to announce their response to President Trump's 50% tariffs on billions of dollars worth of Canadian goods. Treasury Secretary Bessent says the president's been working the phones, talking with Iran's trading partners.
9: The president is making phone calls to world leaders with specific requests to cease their interactions with the regime. We are already seeing results.
8: As a defiant Tehran responds to the administration's declaration of economic war, Iran says it is accustomed to sanctions, has weathered them before, and will weather these. Firefighting crews slowly getting a handle on a massive Hawk fire near Reno, Nevada. 27% containment, no new fire growth has been reported. On Wall Street, the Dow futures up 246. This is SRN News.
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12: 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From the JTR Roofing Weather Center, we've got partly sunny skies this morning.
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24: It is an awesome Tuesday morning here in your nation's capital, this 25th day of August. Good morning. It's O'Connor and Company. Larry O'Connor here on our flagship station, WMAL, making sense of the news where Washington comes to talk. And we're, of course, on the Salem Radio Network, coast to coast. Good morning. It's going to be a busy one. We've got a lot to get to. Abdul Sayed, a bit of a meltdown last night on Fox News Channel as he submitted himself to an interview with Jesse Waters. The fact that he decided he had to go on Fox News for an interview tells you that that campaign is in trouble. I'll explain that, and we'll also show you some of the highlights and lowlights of that interview a little later in the program. Huge victory for the president yesterday with the Supreme Court allowing his plan, his executive order with regard to mail-in ballots to proceed without judicial obstruction. That's big. Coming up later this hour, we're going to speak with a woman from the Protect the Public's Trust. This has to do with a new initiative that sort of defangs the American Bar Association and their unelected authority over judicial nominations, as well as law school standards and how law schools operate. That's a big one. And we'll get to that. Who voted for the ABA? Nobody. Also later in the show, Matt Schlapp will give us a preview of today's South Carolina showdown between Ralph Norman and Darlene Graham. We've also got Daniel Turner joining us to give us his insights on Secretary Bessent's announcement yesterday having to do with real sanctions against Iran. And now it's time for other countries to step up and stop taking their bloodstained oil. We'll talk to Daniel Turner about that in hour two. Also, we're going to speak with the expert at Heritage Foundation, Don Palmer, on election integrity about that mail-in ballot decision. And we're not done. Brian Jodas is going to join us in our third hour, American Federation for Children, We're going to talk about a whole lot of things involving school choice and education freedom as we ramp up to send our kids back to school. And then finally, in our third hour, Cheryl Minter, our listeners will remember, she is the mother of that young woman who was stabbed to death by an illegal immigrant in Fairfax County, someone who had been in custody 40 times and continued to be released by the Commonwealth's attorney. But she has been motivated to create a recall petition for one Steve Descano. Cheryl Minter will join us in hour three. All of that coming up. So buckle up. It's going to be a wild ride. All the news that you want from the perspective you expect it. That's coming up. But first, let's revisit what Secretary of the Treasury Bessent had to say yesterday. He referred to this as economic D-Day and the beginning of the end game for Iran. But one caveat. Other countries who actually, you know, claim that they want this regime to end, who claim that this is the number one state sponsor of terror, who claim that they are opposed to Iran and their medieval dark ages tactics. It's time for them to step up and actually join these sanctions for real and turn the screws on Iran. Here's Secretary Bessent yesterday with some of his remarks.
9: Iran now faces a very clear choice with only two paths before them. Complete global isolation and a subsistence economy, or a path back to normalcy with an opportunity to rejoin the global economy. Today we are launching Operation Economic Outcast to foreclose every other option available to the Iranian regime.
24: So here's what happened, I think. You know, for 60 days, the president was willing to walk down this road of the memorandum of understanding, give the negotiators a chance. And pretty quickly, you saw that the president threw up his hands and said, these people aren't serious. They're not able to make good on anything that they're claiming they can make good on at the negotiation table. And by the way, he also recognized during that 60-day window that the American people, though we oppose Iran, did not have the stomach, as he put it, for an all-out escalation of the war effort. And so what do you do? Well, he brought in his economic advisors. He brought in all of the people who can execute some sort of serious sanctions against this country. And as they detailed all of the sanctions that have been put before him for the last five decades, they explained how, well, Europe wasn't really following it, and this country wasn't really following. And really, the United States and just a couple of our allies were following through on the sanctions that we put forth. But everyone would grandstand and everyone would give speeches and everyone would say, yes, Iran is a problem. And yes, President Reagan will follow through on this. And yes, President Bush. And yes, President Clinton. And yes, President Obama. But none of the other countries ever actually stepped up and did anything. So now President Trump and the Treasury Secretary, they're laying down a marker. And they're basically saying, in the style of George W. Bush, you're either with us or you're with Iran on this. Stop helping this country survive. So here, Treasury Secretary lays it out there and puts a warning out to every country on the planet. Take a listen.
9: And let me be clear, any entity that facilitates money laundering on behalf of Iran will be removed from the U.S. dollar system. The clock just started ticking. The new sectoral sanctions determinations issued today target five of Iran's most vital lifelines that it exploits in other countries: digital assets, technology, gold, aviation, and shipping. These measures broaden secondary sanctions risk for anyone foolish enough to continue conducting business with this regime, and will accelerate the speed with which we pursue them. As I speak, Treasury's Office of Foreign Assets Control is also sanctioning over 60 entities, individuals, and vessels around the world that enable the Iranian regime to procure illicit nuclear and missile technology, conduct cyber operations, and generate oil revenue.
24: You see, for the last 60 days, while the blockade's been in place, we've been able to achieve a couple of goals here. Number one, we've been able to show Iran exactly what we can do when we put the screws to them with regard to their trade and their economic welfare and the use of our military, especially at a time when they have no navy left. But number two, we've been able to monitor those ships that have been going in and out of Iranian ports. We've been able to see firsthand exactly what kind of international trade they've been engaged in at a time, as I've said, for decades they've been under sanctions. So who are these countries? Who are these businesses? Who are these entities? Well, you just heard it from the Treasury Secretary. They are now on notice. Any entity that facilitates money laundering on behalf of Iran will be removed from the U.S. dollar system. That could have a huge, huge impact worldwide on the economy, and countries now have to make a choice. One of those countries, by the way, is a pretty big one, one that we engage a lot of trade with, one that we've been in the middle of a trade war with, one whose leader is going to be coming here to Washington, D.C. in late September to have a one-on-one summit. That leader is Xi Jinping, and that country is China. And the Treasury Secretary's words here are unambiguous. Here's clip six. Go ahead.
9: We want to make clear to here today that no one is above the reach of U.S. sanctions, that if they facilitate transactions and are part of the ecosystem that turns Iranian oil into money, into repression, they will be targeted. We find that the best way to engage with countries is through quiet diplomacy, and we are level setting with every country to tell them our expectations. We know who they are, they know who they are, so when the hammer of U.S. Treasury actions falls upon them, they will have no one to blame but themselves.
24: Let me translate for you. China, we know what you're doing, and this means you too. Now, listen, a couple of things are going to happen here. There's a lot of different options. This could be the Trump administration just saber-rattling and making a lot of noise, and there's going to be a country or two who's going to test this. And then we're going to have to see. We're going to see if the Trump administration is going to step up and actually make good on this and actually put the screws to whatever country that is. Yes, even China. Or other countries are going to decide, you know what, let's not even test this. We're done with Iran. It's not worth it. Trump's going to be in the White House for at least two more years, and the odds are it's going to be either Rubio or Vance after that, and it's just not worth the headache. These guys are maniacs. They don't have any military capabilities at this point. Let's just pull the plug. Let's just, you know, take away the lifeline and let this regime wither on the vine. In fact, maybe we'll even join the United States in their military efforts. But if it's done for Iran, this is the end game, right? That could possibly happen. Or these countries will all just ignore us, and then we're going to have some serious economic ramifications because they've tested our resolve. Those are the three things. We cave, Iran gets starved to death by their countries because those countries respect us, or three, they test us, and then we'll find out what happens. But this does appear to be the end game, as Secretary of the Treasury Scott Bessent predicted. It's a big deal yesterday, and strangely, it didn't get a whole lot of attention, I think because, you know, Iran has been a little confusing for a lot of people covering this, and there's been a bit of a roller coaster through the Memorandum of Understanding. The president has made a lot of statements. You know, we're going to wipe it off the face of the map. We're going to end the civilization. No, we can work with these people. We're going to know. But this was a significant, significant announcement yesterday. And, well, we'll see. We'll see what happens next. All right, coming up in a moment, a big day yesterday. If you're in favor of revoking hundreds of thousands of visas to foreign nationals and big-time deportations in the D.C. area of illegal immigrants, next.
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0: hopeful. I'm optimistic. I'm always optimistic. You know, I told you when the memorandum of understanding began that I don't trust Iran. Nobody should trust Iran. The Trump administration shouldn't trust Iran. But I trust Trump. I trust his negotiating skills. I trust his understanding of who he's dealing with. And like, you know, say what you will, they played it out. They will let the 60 days go. Oil prices pretty much stabilized. The strait is pretty much open right now, as we mentioned yesterday, 400% increase in traffic. No sign of mines at the moment. Whatever is left of the blockade continues to hold. And now you've got the Treasury Secretary laying out once and for all final notice. This is it. Here's what we're going to do. Daniel Turner of Power of the Future understands the global oil trade market. He'll be joining us coming up in the next hour. We'll get his impression of these sanctions and what's different this time versus sanctions in the past. I think the difference is most of the threats you heard from Scott Bessent yesterday was not directed at Iran. The threats were directed at all the other countries. I've told this anecdote before, but I'll do it again. Rick Grenell, after he became ambassador of Germany, when we interviewed him about 6 months later, said, what's your main focus? He goes, well, the main focus is to get these countries in Europe, in the European Union, in Germany, to stop doing business with Iran. I'm like, I think most Americans think that, you know, Iran's been this pariah, Iran's been isolated, Iran's been an island. No, the rest of the world just sort of, you know, it's business as usual for them. They've been fine operating with the leading state sponsor of terror, with this country that acts like a mafia boss. They've been just great with it. Sure, yeah, hey, listen, money's money. Now, this is the beginning of the end of that. And we're going to find out who our friends are. We're going to find out who really does care about Western civilization. And you know what's interesting? European Union and many of these European countries, they've created such a horrible situation for themselves because they've allowed so many people who are aligned with and sympathetic to the Iranian radical jihadist regime, they've let those people into their country. And so they actually fear uprisings on their own streets, those storied Western European streets, those streets paved with the effort of Christians over the last 2,000 years are now terrified. Terrified of the radical Islamic jihadists that they've allowed in under the guise of migration, legal or otherwise. And they have a choice to make. Are they with the barbarians in Iran and in their backyard, or are they with us? And we'll see what happens. Meanwhile, yesterday, the president announced a huge, huge initiative with regard to visas in this country. They are targeting 200,000 foreigners that currently hold visas in this nation. These are people who entered for business or for tourism and then immediately filed for asylum to stay permanently. Oh, yeah, we just want to come to Disney World. We want to check out Epcot Center. We're just here for the World Cup. And then the second they get here, grant us asylum. And, of course, most of these asylum claims are fraudulent. And, of course, most of these asylum claims, thanks to the strategy and planning of Democrats in the past 8 years of Obama and 4 years of Biden, most of these asylum claims are so clogged up in the evaluation process that these people, while they're waiting for their asylum claim to be adjudicated, are here for 5, 6, 7 years. And then if they do go before an immigration judge and they say, no, actually, you're not eligible for asylum here, and you get an immediate deportation order, then you get the stories. Well, they've been here contributing for the last 7 years, and they got a master's degree, and now they've got a pilot's license. And isn't it amazing how we're always told these are people who, you know, are picking our fruits and vegetables or cleaning our tables, and how dare you deport them, because who's going to do that work? It's jobs that Americans won't do. And then if they're people who have been here and their children are valedictorian and got a full ride scholarship instead of your kid to the local state university, and now they're, you know, going to be a pediatrician, and they, well, why would we send this person back? It's like, all right, you know, they're either here because they're desperate and they can't, you know, put two coins together to be able to afford a meal of macaroni and cheese back in the country they're from, and they're just here to do the menial jobs that Americans are too arrogant to do, like pick fruits and vegetables or clean up a hotel room after you've been sleeping in it, or they're, you know, doctors who are going to invent the cure for cancer. Either way, you can't deport any of them. It's about time. In fact, I'm confused as to why it took a year and a half for the Trump administration to make this announcement. Oh, that and ICE just announced something extraordinary having to do with illegal immigrants right here in the D.C. area in Virginia and Maryland, two sanctuary jurisdictions. 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
2: 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From the JTR Roofing Weather Center, we've got partly sunny skies this morning and a chance of rain before 8.
3: For SRN News, I'm Rich Thomason in Washington. Today's a day the other shoe will drop in the U.S. trade dispute with Canada. The Canadians are expected to announce their response to President Trump's 50% tariffs on billions of dollars worth of Canadian goods. Treasury Secretary Bessent says the president has been working the phones, talking with Iran's trading partners, urging them to sever all economic ties with the Islamic Republic. The Trump administration is set to revoke the student and business visas of up to 200,000 asylum seekers. A State Department spokesman says they're foreigners who have entered the country claiming to be short-term visitors, but then they file for asylum to stay permanently. Firefighting crews getting a handle on the massive Hawk Fire near Reno, Nevada, 27% containment at last word. On Wall Street, Dow futures are up 250 points. More details, srnnews.com.
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6: You said you'd never buy your kid candy from the checkout aisle. or forget extra diapers. 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

0: Tuesday morning to you. Coming up in hour two, we've got Matt Schlapp to preview today's primary in South Carolina, plus basically from here till Election Day, what things are looking like for Republicans. Daniel Turner on the new sanctions against Iran, and then Don Palmer from Heritage Foundation on the president's victory yesterday with the Supreme Court, election integrity, and mail-in ballots. All that in the next hour. But right now, very excited. It's my turn to completely mangle somebody's name. All right, I'm going to do it right. This is Alexis Mutevalis. How'd I do, Alexa?
1: Very good. Yes, Alexa Mutevalis.
0: I'll take it. Right. Alexa Mutevalis is a communications director for Protect the Public's Trust. And, you know, we talk a lot about the unelected bureaucrats, people like Anthony Fauci. No one voted for Anthony Fauci, but they've got a lot of power over our lives here, as we've learned. And there's a lot of people who work for the government who are like that. But even more insidious are these non-government agencies that have incredible power and influence politically on our culture, on our government, and on our institutions. And you guys are drawing focus to one institution in particular, the American Bar Association. First, before we talk about what the Trump administration is going to achieve here, can you sort of give us a thumbnail on the kind of influence and power the ABA has?
1: Absolutely. The American Bar Association is the nation's sole accreditor of law schools, so they have tremendous power. They have a monopoly over what law schools can do, and they use that power to, they abuse their accreditor power to enforce ideological conformity, DEI practices, racially discriminatory programming requirements in hiring and recruiting. And it's really a disservice to our young, budding lawyers.
0: How did this happen? Who ceded control like this over to this agency where no American gets a vote? These universities don't even get a vote in who gets in power at the ABA and who decides the protocols that they're going to enforce on these schools.
1: Yes, well, they've had this accreditation power for about 75 years. Every 5 to 7 years, it gets reviewed for renewal. And that's what we're wondering. Why is this one organization the one that is in control of all the law schools in the country? And we want to see that investigated and renewed at this next hearing coming up in September.
0: So a lot of the sort of woke initiatives that we've seen now growing at these universities and law schools, and a lot of the DEI, a lot of the putting your thumb on the scale for people who may be less qualified, but they fill a slot or check a box. The universities may be just fine with it. They may be going along with it, but it's really being driven by the American Bar Association.
1: Absolutely. The law schools have to go by their standards. If they are not keeping up with every single standard that they have, they risk their accreditation, which would be terrible for the schools and the students there. It affects financial aid. It affects whether they're able to take the bar in certain states. So they really have a monopoly to strong arm everything that law schools do.
0: Alexa Mutevalis is with us with the Protect the Public's Trust. We're talking about the ABA, the power they have, and hopefully something the Trump administration can do about that. What isn't there something to be said for a professional trade organization to sort of police themselves? You know, if you become a lawyer, other lawyers should be able to sort of determine what kind of bar you can meet, if I can use that term. Wouldn't someone looking at this say, well, who else should be accrediting these schools? ABA, they're the ones, they're the lawyers, they're the people who actually represent the profession, and they should be the ones who are doing this.
1: Certainly, you would think that, but the ABA has proven with its history that it has, it's very political and partisan, whether it comes to the amicus briefs that they file, how they have been ranking judges and their nominations throughout the years. They really have not been able to establish themselves as a neutral arbiter. So it is difficult for people to trust them. They've relinquished their trust, and we need to look at different solutions.
0: So the concept of the ABA sort of being in this position is in and of itself not necessarily a problem. The problem is they've abused that authority.
1: Absolutely, yes. They have filed amicus briefs. They have been in support of

0: abortion, trans ideology, DEI, anti-Second Amendment, the whole list of liberal causes, that's what they have been on. And it also extends to their judicial nomination vetting. They have a history of ranking conservative judges as lower, not being as qualified as more progressive judges who have similar qualifications.
1: So I read in the Federalist on Friday that the Trump administration is now recommending that the ABA be stripped of this authority and oversight. What I'm sure that your organization was a big part of sort of advising and bringing information to bear to reach that decision. What's the next step now? What's the process?
0: The next step is there's going to be a hearing next month where the ABA is going to make their case for why they should continue to be the law school accreditor. They do that in front of a committee who listens to their case, and then they talk about it. They make their recommendations to the education department, and ultimately in the next couple weeks or months, we'll find out if they're going to stay or if there are going to be some additional alternatives that can also be accreditors. Or what other solutions the Department of Education might come up with.
1: Is this a public hearing?
0: I am actually not sure about that.
1: Okay. That's worth finding out. We might want to televise it because I'm ready to pop the popcorn. That could be a fun one. What would the next step be? It's not that the ABA will be stripped entirely, but is the vision here that there will be other organizations who could also be qualified to accredit these law schools?
0: That would certainly be a great step. Like I said, they have the monopoly. It would be great to get some more competition from other accreditors. Some states have actually stepped back and said that we're not going to go by the ABA. They have their own systems, whether it's the state Supreme Court that's deciding to accredit schools. There are a lot of other choices. We definitely do not have to be stuck with the ABA in control of what students are learning in law schools.
1: How does this happen, Alexa? You know, because we've seen this not just in the ABA, but in the medical field, you know, pediatrics, the American Psychological Association. They all have made this shift. And it seems like the leadership, the board of directors, all of the people who are making decisions for these organizations, they're all radical leftists. And that's why, you know, you see a change in diagnosis and how doctors are supposed to treat children who are feeling confused about puberty. And all of a sudden you saw the radical ideology that had become sort of the diagnosis tools that doctors are mandated to use. Why? Why do all of these professional organizations end up making this leftward lurch?
0: I think it's a problem with so many organizations over the decades, whether it is different nonprofits. There's the axiom of anything that has been around long enough will turn into being a left-wing project.
1: Yeah.
0: And I think there's still a hangover from 2020 when everything went really crazy and all these schools went all in on DEI. And I think we're starting to claw things back. Things are kind of starting to come back to normal. But there is still a long way to go.
1: I believe, Alexa, you're saying woke one was crazy. Is that what you did? A little AOC action there. That's okay. I don't blame you. How quickly can other organizations step into this this space that might be vacated should the ABA be stripped of this monopoly? Is this the kind of thing that other organizations, do these organizations already exist and they just need to add the accreditation to what they're currently doing? I just wonder if there's going to be a lag time here.
0: I'm not quite sure what, if there are other organizations that are trying to organize to step in. Like I said, other states are having their Supreme Courts be the ones to arbitrate. There's also the solution that if a law school is part of a larger university, they can use that accreditation and not have a separate one for the law school. So hopefully we can, like I said, come up with other solutions to have some more competition.
1: Is there any public commentary on this process? I mean, if there are lawyers who are, I know a lot of lawyers who hate the ABA, but they just feel like they have to belong to it. It's almost like sort of a mafia thing. Is there anything that they can lend to this conversation? Is there a public forum where they can contribute?
0: Certainly they can send letters like PPT did to the Department of Education, urging them to be considering these alternatives. And with the hearing coming up in September, they can give more evidence or more arguments for what the Department of Education should decide when that renewal hearing comes up.
1: Alexa Mutevalis is the communications director for Protect the Public's Trust, and they've been instrumental in moving the Department of Education where they are right now, where they're going to have a hearing about stripping the ABA of this monopoly they have for accrediting law schools. And the ripple effect and domino effect of the ABA's domination over that has been, documented and pretty stunning. And I'll throw this out to you, Alexa. Is part of this because if you're a conservative, let's say, and you get your law degree and you join the corporate world, you become a corporate attorney or you're working for a big law firm or something, you spend your time making money. You spend your time, doing your profession and working as a lawyer. You don't have time to be an activist. You don't have time to volunteer to be on the board of the ABA. So those slots end up getting filled by, all of the activists, all the do-gooders, the people who got their law degree, not to practice law, but to change the world through the profession of lawyer. Is that kind of the phenomenon we're looking at right here, where there's a vacuum there and they're the only ones who step in and fill that vacuum?
0: I think that could be a part of it, but there are also other conservative legal organizations that have tried to step in. There are other, like I said, organizations that have conservatives and get them together to try to do things. I can't speak to what personal attorneys are deciding to do, but if the liberals have time to do their day jobs as well as become activists, why not conservatives?
1: Good question. Why not conservatives? I think when in our downtime, we spend it raising our kids and going to church, but we need to get involved in stuff like this as well. Alexa, thank you so much. Appreciate it and appreciate the advocacy from your organization on this issue. We'll be watching it.
0: Thank you very much.
1: You bet. Coming up in just a moment, I'm going to give you the details of that massive victory for election integrity that the president enjoyed at the Supreme Court yesterday. It's not a final decision, but it's definitely a step in the right direction, and it's quite possible that certain mail-in ballots in certain states will not be delivered this midterm. We'll get to those details in a moment. 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
1: I was just telling Heather Hunter, our executive producer there, that we had a great evening last night. Meredith and I had dinner on the yard, as we call it, the Naval Academy. It's not a campus. It's a Navy Yard. Met our two new plebes that we're going to be sponsoring, class of 2030. Let that blow your mind for a second. Freshmen in college right now, or plebes at the Naval Academy, are the class of 2030. Anyway, two great young women, one from Frederick County, Maryland, and one from Colorado Springs, Colorado. That's right. She grew up in the shadow of the Air Force Academy and decided to go to Annapolis. You got to love that. And then our other two sponsor kids, one of them we've had since he was a plebe from Northern Virginia, who is a firstie this year, hoping to become a SEAL. And then we just met another young man who's also from Northern Virginia, who's going to be our sponsor kid. He's also a firstie, hoping to be a naval aviator. I got to tell you, if you live anywhere near the military academies, the Army, Navy, Air Force, Coast Guard Academy, the Merchant Marine Academy, look into the sponsorship program that they have. If you live within about 30, 35 miles of the campus of those schools, you can basically be the parents that provide a home away from home for these incredible cadets or midshipmen, and it will change your life. It will change your life. We've attended many wedding ceremonies for these kids who have become sort of semi-adopted children to us, and they're always going to be a part of our lives. And by the way, as you see headlines and you see stories and you watch TikTok videos and Instagram and other documentaries, and you start to lose hope for our future when you think that, you know, we're in big trouble and that you know, the next generation is just going to turn Marxist and destroy everything, you start to meet some of these kids who have been accepted and are now part of the future of our military. These were our future officers who were learning at our academies, and you're going to take a big, deep breath and exhale a sigh of relief, because the kids are all right. There's some problems out there, but there's also some great kids who get it, and it will renew your hope. So just a quick hello to the midshipmen that we met yesterday. We cannot wait to be a part of your lives going forward. It was a great evening last night. Also a great day yesterday in the Supreme Court for the Trump administration. 6-3 decision revoked a lower court's block on the Trump administration's plan to have the Postal Service not mail ballots for any state that is not cooperating with the federal government and the Justice Department with regard to their voter rolls. We talked about this yesterday with Hans von Spakovsky. And by the way, Hans was he's usually, you know, pretty gung-ho about this stuff. He was skeptical how this was going to move forward. But at the very least, that injunction was dropped, and the president's executive order can go forward. Now, there may be another decision coming, but this is a good sign that they'll be able to move forward with this. What does it do? Well, let me go to the beginning real fast. Motor voter, the law that was passed in the 90s that allows states to register voters and put them on their voter rolls when they're going to get their car registration or whatever other business they have at the DMV. Well, part of that law includes the provision, it's in the statute, that states must maintain legal, accurate, and clean voter rolls. Dead people have to get purged. People who move have to get purged. People who should not be registered to vote have to get purged. That's in the law. That's mandated. Now, of course, a lot of things have happened in the intervening decades, and lo and behold, a whole lot of those states run by Democrats decided that they wanted to give driver's license to illegal immigrants. Oh, and lo and behold, when those illegal immigrants are getting their driver's license or registering their vehicle, they also end up checking the box that says, yeah, let me vote. And lo and behold, we found out there are a whole lot of non-citizens who are voting. Oh, and lo and behold, a state like California that used to routinely elect a Republican as governor, like Pete Wilson, George McMasian, Arnold Schwarzenegger, suddenly the entire state has gone completely Democrat, and Republicans don't stand a chance. Ditto New York. Remember, we used to have Republican governors in New York, too. George Pataki, not anymore. It's shocking how that happens, yeah. So the Trump administration comes in and says, listen, the law says these states have to keep their voter rolls clean. We know you're not doing it. So here's what we're going to do. You're going to submit your voter rolls to the federal government so that we can check on it. And we're going to compare the voter rolls to citizenship lists that the federal government keeps through a different agency. and the Democrat governors refused to do it. And so the Trump administration has said, all right, fine, you refuse to do it. Then we can't ensure that you're following the law, and the Federal Postal Service will not participate in your election fraud scheme. So go ahead and have all those illegal immigrants show up at the polls if you want, but they're not going to be able to mail in their ballots. That we will draw a line on. That's something the federal government can control. So the Postal Service is now moving to implement that procedure for this upcoming election. Yesterday, the Supreme Court allowed that to go forward. That's huge. It could be absolutely devastating for Democrats because I can't prove it, but I'm pretty sure they're counting on those dirty voter rolls to win these elections. And this will be a great example of it, won't it? And how they fight this will be, well, enlightening to say the least. Listen, coming up in our next hour, Don Palmer, he's the senior legal fellow for election integrity over at the Heritage Foundation. He lives and breathes this stuff. He'll be joining us to explore it even further. But as of today, good news, small steps for election integrity. You know, just 2 weeks before his tragic assassination last year on September 10th, conservative leader and our friend and colleague Charlie Kirk sat down for one of his final interviews. That interview wrestled with a timeless question. Does God still speak to us today? This is an important conversation that every believer should be having. That conversation with Charlie became the foundation of the powerful and provocative new documentary. It's called Can You Hear Me Now? It explores prophecy and faith and scripture and history and the role we believers are called to play in our culture today. Matthew Thayer is the director. He conducted that interview, and that led him on a journey, an investigation, examining evidence, weighing prominent prophetic voices against scripture, history, political, and scientific scrutiny. And what I love about this movie, and I have seen it, is that it doesn't tell you what to think. It doesn't tell you what the conclusions are. It just invites you to examine all the evidence and think for yourself. If you appreciate those kind of thoughtful conversations about faith and history in the public square, please see this movie. Pre-order it now. Can You Hear Me Now? 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
6: Good SRN News. I'm Rich Thomason in Washington. The student and business visas of up to 200,000 foreign nationals may soon be revoked, forcing those supposedly short-term visitors to return home. When it comes to the U.S. declaration of economic war on Iran, Treasury Secretary Bessent says it's already bearing fruit.
7: Over the weekend, comments from Iranian leadership clearly acknowledged the effect of this campaign, and nations that facilitate any interactions with the regime should quickly heed our message.
6: Later today, Canada is expected to announce its response to President Trump's 50% tariffs on a host of Canadian imports and $20 billion worth of goods from Canada. On Wall Street, the Dow is up 225 points, the NASDAQ 250 points higher. This is SRN News.
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1: Good morning from your nation's capital. Hour two rolling in here for O'Connor and Company. We're waking you up the right way. Thanks for letting us be a part of your daily routine here in the Relief Factor studios. Coming up in 30 minutes, Daniel Turner, Power of the Future, get his perspective on this new round of sanctions and why it's different this time. Also, we'll speak with Don Palmer, Senior Legal Fellow for Election Integrity at Heritage Foundation, talk about yesterday's Supreme Court decision on the Postal Service and mail-in ballots. We just discussed that a bit in the final in the past hour. Also, we'll speak with the American Federation for Children in hour three, as well as Cheryl Minter. Now, she's the mother of the young woman who was murdered in Fairfax County by an illegal immigrant, allowed to stay in this country despite 40 different arrests. And she is now looking to recall the Commonwealth's attorney, and she has the signatures. So we'll talk to her about how that story is moving forward. That's all coming up. Today, though, is a big day for elections, specifically in South Carolina, for the runoff between Representative Ralph Norman and Senator Darlene Graham, the sister of Lindsey Graham, who was placed in that position kind of as a placeholder after her brother's untimely death. And now, well, she wants to make it permanent. It's going to be a very important race. And, by the way, depending on who wins, could actually make it a toss-up state going into this November general election. That's something Republicans can't afford. Joining us right now to discuss that and other things going on in these midterms is friend of the program and a new father of the bride, Matt Schlapp, chairman of the American Conservative Union and CPAC. Congratulations on marrying off one of five. One down, four to go, Matt.
20: Oh, boy, I got Amex in the mail yesterday, and it sure gives you perspective in life, Larry.
1: I bet it does. You're right. It definitely does. Matt, CPAC has made an endorsement in this campaign, and you've gone with Representative Ralph Norman over Darlene Graham. Why did you guys reach that decision?
20: It's a no-brainer. I mean, we track all the votes of all the senators and congressmen. We rank all the governors across the country, and Ralph Norman got 100% with us last year. He's good on every issue that conservatives care about. He's a strong supporter of President Trump. Matter of fact, in 2021, when we had CPAC in Florida after it got canceled here in D.C., Ralph Norman called me. I didn't really know him back then. And he said, this is history. President Trump is going to come back to CPAC after that terrible election in 2020, and I want to be in the room. And so we were able to get him in the room. He's just a great guy, and I got nothing against Darlene Graham. I've talked to her on the phone. She's a serious person, but, you know, the Senate is so broken. We just can't keep sending people over there that are going to kind of like duck and cover. We got to send the bold ones.
1: Matt, whenever I ask somebody, you know, what is it about Ralph Norman that is a problem? Why would he not get the endorsement of, you know, person A or person B? And, of course, President Trump has endorsed Darlene Graham, I think, out of loyalty to her late brother. Yes. The only thing that people come up with is that he endorsed Nikki Haley in the 2024 primaries. But that's not nothing, right?
20: That's important. You know, the only counter to that is Lindsey Graham actually ran against Donald Trump.
1: Right.
20: And after the 2020 election, Lindsey Graham famously said publicly, the whole, you know, Trump train is over. And I'm not going to have anything to do with him because he disagreed with what the president was saying around January 6th. So, you know, Ralph Norman stood with the president during those times, and he went to his trial up in New York, and, you know, he supported Nikki Haley. I think that was a colossal mistake. I'm not a big Nikki Haley fan. I understand that bothers some people. But, you know, they were from the same state. They had a relationship. And in the old days, you kind of always supported your home state person when they ran for president.
1: Yeah.
20: It was called the favorite son, and maybe Ralph felt some loyalty to her. But the important thing is, for people who are strong Trump supporters like myself, is he's never stepped away from Trump.
1: That is important. And he's been there with the votes, too, which is ultimately the most important thing when you're sending somebody to the Senate.
20: And the tough stuff, all the tough stuff, like, yep. You know, some darlings garnered a few pro-life endorsements, and good for her, and they should do what they want. But, you know, Ralph's always voted pro-life, and Ralph's always fighting for the version of the budget that spends less. And he'll always be one of the last 15 in the House trying to battle for a principle that we care about. And we're all talking about the Save America Act and how frustrated we are that the Senate didn't stay in session. Well, I'll tell you something. Ralph Norman would have been fighting like hell for the Senate to actually have a real filibuster if they want to stop the Save America Act.
1: Yeah. In fact, didn't he co-author the Save America Act in the House? I think he did.
20: Yeah, of course. Yeah,
1: Matt Schlapp is our guest. Get this. This is a very hard race to pull because of the timeline, because of the, you know, the strangeness of the runoff, and they just had the primary. But Trafalgar has just put out a poll. Get this. Darlene Graham, 47.9%. Ralph Norman, 47.8%. Undecided, 4.4%.
20: Wow.
1: Talk about a nail biter. One thing, if there's anyone in South Carolina who's paying attention and they're voting today, you might want to take into account which candidate is going to have the better chance in the general election. Because after that gaffe in last week's debate, I have grave concerns about Darlene Graham being able to go toe-to-toe with the Democrat opponent, even in a state like South Carolina, Matt.
20: You know, I've talked to Ralph about this opponent, and I've talked to others in South Carolina, and I have a board member for CPAC from South Carolina, and this Democrat is, you know, I'm sure she probably has extreme views, but she's been very smart with her public comments. She's not a DSA type Democrat. She's not a socialist. And so Republicans need to understand that this is going to be a November that benefits Democrats. It just is. It's called the cycle, right? The pendulum swings back and forth. And, you know, it's going to be easier for Democrats to win races that they usually wouldn't win. And for a whole host of reasons.
1: Yeah.
20: And the people of South Carolina need to understand that don't assume that it's so Republican down there that this will automatically be a Republican win in November. You've got this candidate pegged correctly, Larry, or I guess I should say yeah. Grandpa, but Larry.
1: Thanks for that. No, it's true. And listen, this is not a time for amateurs. You don't want to put Darlene Graham in there, not with these political conditions. I mean, I'm trying to stay neutral in this, and we had Congressman Norman on. We've invited Senator Graham on. But, I mean, if I were voting, I'll just say this. I'm not into endorsements, but if I were voting today in South Carolina, I'd be voting for Congressman Norman. It just makes sense to me. Because
20: he's the, you know, if you were buying a vehicle, you want to get the reliable vehicle, you know, we'll get you there. If you, for politicians, they all tell us what we want to hear, all of them. It's kind of like what the profession does. The question is, who does it when the chips are down and the cameras are off, and who does it reliably? And
1: yeah.
20: Those are the politicians that I get excited about fighting for.
1: You can count on them. Yeah. Like a lot of the senators who have endorsed Ralph Norman, like Rick Scott, like Senator Lee. It's that sort of senator that you want. You know where they're going to vote. You know that they're going to be on your side. Matt, zoom out a little bit, because I've reached a weird place in these midterms. At the beginning of the year, I thought the Senate was fine, totally safe. The House was in trouble. Now, after all the redistricting that's gone on and sort of the way the ground has shifted and the nominees that the Democrats are putting forward in some of these House districts, I've flipped. I actually think the Senate is in trouble, but I'm pretty confident in Speaker Johnson and the operation that James Blair is putting forward for the House. Where do you stand right now in what do we have left? 68 days, I think?
20: Yeah, it's not very much time, and the one thing I'm worried about is I don't see a lot of action coming from all these groups that have, you know, a lot of funds.
1: Yeah, they call them MAGA Inc., right? Yeah.
20: And and in South Carolina, quite frankly, you know, I'm not seeing a lot of spend there either. So I would say that both chambers are in trouble. There was a slew of Senate polls that came out the other day that would, you know, make you get indigestion if you're a Republican. You know, it's one of these things that's weird. It's kind of like battleground states for the president. They seem to flip one way or the other, even when they're tight. And they're tight because that's why they're battleground states. And
1: August is weird, though. I saw a report, Matt, that showed that for some reason, like every August when there's an election, Republicans tank. It's like August is the worst month for polls for Republicans, and things seem to swing back normally. I mean, can we hang our hat on that, or do we need, is
20: yeah,
1: it time
20: I
1: to
20: think,
1: pull the emergency cord?
20: Look, I wouldn't put Trafalgar or the McLaughlin brothers in there, but by and large, polling is, they're media polls, and yeah. I don't think the sharpest pencils are involved with it. And in August, it's even worse because people are kind of like scattered. And I think it has a negative impact on the accuracy of polls. So I wouldn't overread into August. But look, I think all Republicans need to understand that both chambers are definitely a threat. And if they take over the majorities in both chambers, all they're going to spend their time doing is trying to get people associated with Trump and to get Trump himself. Now, they'll never have the votes to convict him right in the Senate, but we've seen this movie before. Now, I hope the Democrats realize that the president really will be at the end of his political career, and maybe that will make them say we don't have to, you know, go overboard. But I think everybody associated with Trump has tingles on the back of their neck because we've been through this. We've seen this movie. It'll be a sequel. And if you want to spend the whole time on lawfare, then vote Democrat.
1: They will tar and feather Hakeem Jeffries if he doesn't bring impeachment proceedings to Trump within the first 60 days. That's the price of admission. They should also remember that every time they do that, they make Trump stronger. We'll see. Matt Schlapp, congratulations again. Great talking with you. Great seeing you at the wedding.
20: That means Larry.
1: Thank you. Next comes the grandchildren. God, we're getting old. Although I don't have white hair like Matt.
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1: Coming up, really important half hour in this program as we talk about the sanctions against Iran from Daniel Turner with Power of the Future. And then we talk about the election integrity efforts from the president and what the Supreme Court decided yesterday with regard to mail-in ballots. That conversation with Don Palmer of Heritage Foundation. Yesterday at the White House, we gave you a bit of a preview of it yesterday when we spoke with an assistant secretary for the Department of Education. It was a big event at the Rose Garden, kind of a back-to-school situation. Brian Joudis, by the way, with American Federation for Children, will be joining us in our third hour to talk about school choice and some other initiatives that the Trump administration are putting forth. But this was a really great event, actually, I thought, with the president and the Secretary of Education, Linda McMahon, really focusing on why we elected these people. If you voted in 2024 because you were sick and tired of the woke garbage that the federal government was instituting in your local schools, in many cases against your will and against the will of your own local school board. But the federal government, with their heavy hand, was forcing garbage into your kid's school where you live. Well, then yesterday was a good day for you. Here's President Trump's clip 7 from yesterday.
2: But from the very beginning of our country, Americans have understood that there's no job more important than teaching our children to become happy, healthy, proud, productive, and flourishing citizens. And unfortunately, in the 4 years I took office, and since I took office, our educational system itself was really, I mean, it was incredibly, before I got here, it was weaponized like everything else in our government. Everything was weaponized against the goals that we all stand for. And under the last administration, extreme ideologies such as critical race theory and transgender insanity were forced upon our children as young as 4 and 5 years old. Under the Trump administration, we're systematically ending every single one of these radical left betrayals, and we're putting the parents back in charge. They're the ones that love our children. They're the ones that should be in charge. So immediately upon taking office, I signed an executive order to ban critical race theory and to ban transgender ideology from public schools.
1: He's also done what he can to put power back in the hands of parents with regard to directing their children's education. A lot of that has to do with school choice. Now, he's done what he could do, but he's had to do it under reconciliation, of course, because Democrats want nothing to do with this. Democrats are in the back pocket of the teachers' union. So that means a whole lot of money. So they don't want you to have any direction or choice over your children's future and your children's education. But what the president has been able to do through reconciliation is the educational freedom tax credit. That's up to $1,700 for scholarships covering tuition, books, and other costs at private and public schools. 52 million students nationwide are eligible. Over 30 states have already opted in or signaled their intent to participate in that tax credit. If your governor isn't, that's a problem. You might want to look into it. They also brought the largest investment in charter schools in history, $500 million through the charter school programs. That expands high-quality options nationwide, and that allows your local school system to actually go outside of the model that has been created by the professional educators and actually create charter schools that will have a better focus on your kids' education. Also, federal agencies are directed to maximize school choice and enable states to use Title I funds and other flexibility to support parent decision-making. They've also sort of divested. Everybody wanted the Department of Education to be disbanded. I wanted the Department of Education to be disbanded. Might happen, but you need a Congress to cooperate with you and a Senate to give you the votes. Until then, you can defang the Department of Education and take the power away from them and give it back to the states where it belongs. The department is going to stay there. But if they're just a pass-through for federal dollars, then, you know, what are they really doing? What's the point? And that's the idea here. So what they've done is they've returned huge amounts of the power back to the states. They've dismantled the federal bureaucracy. They've returned authority to the states and local communities, empowered them to expand freedom and opportunity after decades of failed central control. And it's only been a year and a half, and they've already made great inroads in that regard. And, of course, as you just heard the president, with the stroke of a pen, removed the radical gender ideology and gave rights back to the parent. We often hear Democrats, when challenged by this, they know they're on the wrong side of this issue. So they go, oh, no, no, no, parents should have a seat at the table. Well, what the President Trump has done and what Secretary McMahon has done is that's not good enough. The parents shouldn't be allowed to have a seat at the table. Please, what are we doing, begging for crumbs here? No, the parents should be at the head of the table. There are children. Big deal there yesterday at the Rose Garden, and a big deal for our kids going back to school this year. 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
3: 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We've got partly sunny skies and a chance of rain before 8.
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6: With SRN News, I'm Rich Thomason in Washington. The student and business visas of up to 200,000 foreign nationals may be revoked, forcing those supposedly short-term visitors to return home. The Supreme Court has handed the Trump administration a win over election integrity, concerns a presidential executive order on mail-in ballots. The plan would create a federal list of eligible voters and would direct the Postal Service to deliver ballots only to those voters. When it comes to the U.S. declaration of economic war on Iran, Treasury Secretary Bessent says it's already bearing fruit. Later today, Canada expected to announce its response to President Trump's 50% tariffs on a host of Canadian imports, some $20 billion worth of Canadian goods. On Wall Street, the Dow futures are up 209 points. NASDAQ futures ahead 231. The S&P futures are up 29 points. This is SRN News.
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1: Coming up in about 15 minutes, I'm trying not to be too excited about this, but a great Supreme Court decision.

0: calling it Operation Economic Outcast, and it has to do with once and for all not only isolating Iran economically, but ensuring that any other country on the planet needs to get on the same page and join us. Take a listen to this.
1: We want to make clear to here today that no one is above the reach of U.S. sanctions, that if they facilitate transactions and are part of the ecosystem that turns Iranian oil into money, into repression, they will be targeted. We find that the best way to engage with countries is through quiet diplomacy, and we are level setting with every country to tell them our expectations. We know who they are. They know who they are. So when the hammer of U.S. Treasury actions falls upon them, they will have no one to blame but themselves.
0: He's classy. He's refined. He's soft-spoken, but he delivers a wallop when you deserve it. That's Scott Bessent. And when I saw him and realized that this was really all about oil, well, I thought of another guy who sort of fits that description. He's our very favorite shill for big oil, Daniel Turner, Power of the Future. Daniel, you're kind of the Scott Bessent character for our program, and I appreciate you joining us today.
2: That's quite a compliment. I will take it, Larry. Good morning to you and your wonderful listeners.
0: I think people will be surprised to learn this morning as they're waking up that this has not been the status quo, that this hasn't been normal, that we've had economic sanctions, very robust ones, going all the way back to the hostage crisis in the late 70s, and yet other countries have just sort of shrugged their shoulders and it's been business as usual.
2: 100%. And I think this is part of a larger international recognition by President Trump going back to 2015, really, where he says all the world has these written rules that it's supposed to abide by, and America is the only one that does. I mean, look at, for example, just NATO funding. Everyone's supposed to pony up X percent. No one does, and then we have to pick up the slack. Everyone is supposed to be following these sanctions on rogue regimes. No one follows them, and then we have to deal with the terrorist threat. So this is part of a larger effort of President Trump saying, hey, look, we're not going to be the patsy anymore, that the rest of the world is allowed to do whatever the hell they want. And then they point the finger at America and say, hey, can you guys clean up our mess?
0: Yeah. It's not dissimilar to the EU demanding that we, you know, support with military weapons and even troops the Ukrainian effort to fend off Vladimir Putin and Russia. And yet at the same time, they were buying Vladimir Putin's Russian gas and Russian oil.
2: Yeah, that's a great point. And this was something that President Trump made very deliberately in his 2024 campaign. And in his one debate with then Vice President Harris, he pointed out how the EU had spent more buying Russian oil and gas through proxies, the Indians, the South Koreans, even Turkey, who's supposed to be a NATO ally. They had spent more buying Russian oil and gas than they had given to Ukraine to defend the threat against Russia. So Europeans' actions were actually financing much of the Ukraine invasion. And so I think Scott Bessent, Treasury Secretary Bessent, is absolutely correct. He's level setting the playing field. And this is really about one country in particular. Everyone knows who it is. He doesn't have to say it by name, but this is completely about China. China is far and above and beyond the biggest threat that America faces on many, many levels. And China is not playing games when it comes to world domination. And so when you look at what President Trump has done, even renaming the Gulf of Mexico to the Gulf of America, making it clear oil comes from the Gulf of America, what he's done in Venezuela, what he's doing in the Middle East, the claim that he wants to make the Straits of Hormuz a U.S. territory, this is to let China know we will control the world's global oil supply. And if we decide you get oil, then and only then are you allowed to have an economy that could potentially rival ours. So this is really about putting China back on its heels, because the threat from China is persistent. It's everything from the Wuhan virus to Chinese students smuggling in bioweapons. Every Michigan State Chinese student seems to have some sort of pathogen in their suitcase. It's stealing intellectual property. It's farmland next to our military bases. This is putting China on its heels, and it's about damn time.
0: So, Daniel Turner, let's sort of zoom out a little bit here, because what's interesting to me, we were warned that when this military conflict started with Iran and then Iran shut down the Strait of Hormuz, we're going to get, you know, $200 a barrel oil.

0: That did not happen. It went up. Yeah. It went up to, I think, about maybe it topped out at 125. You'd know this better than I do, but I think that's where it's like around $88 a barrel now. Still a little high, but it can come down. It should come down. What happens now as we turn the screws to Iran? Because we don't have an oil shortage, especially here in America. We've got plenty of oil. We don't need the oil coming through the Strait of Hormuz. But it is a global commodity. If we do turn the screws on China, if we do make sure that Iran is bled dry of any economic support, will that affect the global oil supply and the global price of oil? Will we have economic repercussions here?
1: It will. And I think the president's goal, which is what he's seeing in Venezuela right now, is that when a good regime is in place and the threat is gone, and capitalism is allowed to take over, oil production will increase. Venezuela, for example, is putting out around 20,000 more barrels per month. So the oil supply, the oil production is gradually increasing. And that's because the right people are running the job. Surprisingly, Hugo Chavez and Maduro didn't know how to produce oil, nor any of the people they put in charge. I think the same thing will happen with Iran. You know, they were averaging around 2 million barrels a day when Biden left office. That has diminished tremendously. But they could produce around 5 million barrels a day. Imagine a prosperous, peaceful Iranian regime. Imagine if a democratically elected people, especially in the Northern Virginia area, a lot of us know Persians, they're wonderful people. Imagine if they're able to have their country back and they're producing 5 million barrels a day. That increased supply will lower prices globally, and that will be good for peace and good for prosper and good for the people there to rebuild their country. It's why the president's been so reluctant to just carpet bomb. And as much as people have said, just blow the whole place up. No, we need that infrastructure. They need that infrastructure because he wants these people to rebuild their nation and rebuild it peacefully.
0: So it seems like one of three things will happen here, Daniel. Everyone respects these sanctions in every way, including China, and Iran eventually gets bled dry. They'll probably lash out with some sort of last gasp rocket attack, but it won't go anywhere. Number two, they test us, and the Trump administration blinks, and we're right back where we started. Or three, they test us, and we hold firm, and we enforce these sanctions, and it's a whole new ballgame. Walk us through all three scenarios and which ones you think is most likely. Or if I've missed one, sadly, let me know.
1: No, I think you're spot on. And I think number one is the most likely. And I think it will happen the week before the election, unfortunately. You know, the difference here in dealing with any other regime is that the IRGC, the Ayatollah, they don't care about their people. They don't care if their people are starving, if their economy is collapsing, if there's chaos in the streets. That's what happens when you have this crazy Muslim ideology take hold. So I could easily see them launching an attack, a big one, a vicious one, the week before the election. And they also realize, and how tragic is this, Larry, they also realize that every Democrat on the ticket will then point to President Trump and blame him and try to utilize that for campaign purposes. You see, your average Democrat leader right now is constantly blasting the president on this war. They're not standing with the troops. They're not standing with the effort to even, you know, pro-Israel allies like Chuck Schumer can't say anything complimentary about the effort to squash the Iranian threat. So I think that's the most likely. Two, I don't ever see President Trump blinking. I see his advisors maybe blinking sooner. I see pollsters. I see pundits trying to scare him to say we've got to change course. But I don't think the president would ever blink. And three is hopefully just this ends more quickly than we can possibly imagine. They run out of steam. They're running out of money. Yeah. They're probably running out of food. That's the best case scenario. But, you know, we're in a little bit of a game of chicken. They will blink first, but how bad does it have to get?
0: Daniel Turner's our guest, executive director of Power of the Future. In a few weeks, Xi Jinping is going to be in Washington, D.C., with a one-on-one face-to-face summit with President Trump. President Trump likes to talk about what a good relationship they have and that he's a strong leader. And not if they're supporting the terrorist regime in Iran. They're not a friend. He's not being a good leader if he's undermining us and the relationship that we have. What do you expect to come from this summit? And will oil be a big part of the conversation, because, you know, if China wants to keep their economic engine going, they don't need that oil from Iran. They don't need, so they don't care about Islam. They don't care about the mullahs. Get their oil from us.
1: Absolutely. And they are desperate need of oil because they don't produce any oil. They it's their biggest infrastructure vulnerability. And President Trump knows it and is exploiting it. They have to get all of their oil imported, and they need oil as much as any other country. All their factories, all the crap that we're buying that you get delivered from Amazon that all comes from China is all made with oil. So they are in desperate need of oil, without a doubt. It's going to be an interesting meeting. I think President Trump is very sly when it comes to his relationship with China. They don't like antagonism. Anytime they perceive a threat, they respond tenfold. You know, I'm not worried about China that if it was us against them, who would win? I think China's like the Soviets, I think, is a lot of bluster and a lot of nonsense. But who wants skirmishes, right? Who wants violence? Who wants conflict? Yeah. So I think he's being very smart here and you know, warming up to them because he knows he's defeating them little by little. Nothing comes out of China that is truthful. All of their numbers about GDP, about their economy, it's all lies. He knows it's lies. 80% of their country is desperately poor and illiterate. They are trying to keep their economy afloat with the military might that they have. So I think he's kind of like early stages of the Reagan administration, saying we can set the framework so that China will just crumble from within, and that would be good for the world.
0: Daniel Turner, show for big oil, and he likes it when I call him that. And the Scott Bessent approach here on the program. Always good to talk to you, Daniel. Thank you, and have a great end of summer here, final weeks.
1: God bless, Larry. Thank you so much.
0: Appreciate it. Football season coming up. I mean, Daniel Turner would be fun to tailgate with, I think. We got to work out a football tailgate with the whole Power of the Future crew. 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
7: Foundations of Freedom, a look at America's founding principles and the leaders who shaped our nation.
8: Near the end of the Revolutionary War, George Washington received a letter from one of his own officers. Colonel Louis Nicola suggested that America might be better served by a monarchy, with Washington himself as king. Washington firmly rejected the idea. He had spent years leading Americans in a fight for independence from a monarchy. He would not see that victory end with America creating a king of its own. He understood that the cause of the revolution was greater than any one man. His example reminds us that power can be offered, earned, or taken. But character determines whether we use it for ourselves or remain faithful to something greater.
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0: yesterday, the Supreme Court reversed a lower court's decision to put a halt to the president's plan for the United States Postal Service to, be a little circumspect about what mail-in ballots are delivered in what states, depending on how much they cooperate with the Justice Department to ensure that their voter rolls are clean and free of garbage. That's the law. That's the motor voter law. States have to do that, and yet they haven't. And they refuse to work with the Justice Department to show whether they've abided by the law or not. I think that's a big deal. I could be wrong, but thankfully we have an expert here. Don Palmer is the Senior Legal Fellow for Election Integrity over at the Mighty Heritage Foundation. All right, is this a big deal, the decision yesterday, and what does it mean between now and Election Day?
1: Larry, it really is a big deal. When you take a step back and you wonder why Governor Newsom and Minority Leader Schumer are really freaking out on X, what the court did was it not only allowed, it's allowing the USPS rule to go into, to basically go into effect, and the courts may hear some challenges to that, but there is a pathway for this rule to be implemented, and this will have dramatic impact on the mail ballot states particularly, and so this is why you see such a freak out, and so because I think this is some great lawyering by the Department of Justice and the lawyers in the White House who developed this EO. There really is a pathway to sort of regulate mail ballots and try to add security and transparency to this process, which hasn't always been there. So I actually think that there is a pathway where this rule is implemented. The court could find it's too close to the election at some point, or you might see a lot of resistance by district courts. But I think that this is why, you know, there is some freak out going on the left.
0: Yeah, listen, we know that California has very dirty voter rolls. They've actually reached settlements with certain organizations like Judicial Watch to clean up their voter rolls. That's an admission that it needs to be cleaned up. And the statute, the motor voter statute of the 90s, it mandates that states do that. So what recourse does the federal government have here to ensure that that's going on if the states refuse to cooperate? It seems to me that this is a reasonable reaction to states dragging their feet and not actually showing the Justice Department, showing the federal government that they're abiding by the statute.
1: Well, I think that's right. And I think what you see and what you do, I just saw a district, U.S. attorney in California that's prosecuting non-citizens. That's obviously the number one thing they can do is enforce the National Voter Registration Act, the NVRA that you mentioned, voter voter. But I think this is what the Trump administration is trying to do. It's like, if you're not going to clean your voter rolls, we're going to provide you lists of people and eligible people in your state, and we're going to basically show you where your non-citizens are and then basically put you on the spot. You have to take these non-citizens off the rolls before November. I think that's really part of the game plan of the Trump administration.
0: That seems so logical, and only in government would this occur. Any private organization that's giving out or providing any service that someone has paid for, they're going to cross-reference this list of people getting the goods and services versus this list of people who are eligible for getting those goods and services, like paid customers. So we've got a list of people who are eligible to get a ballot, and we've got this list of people who are registered. What are the states doing if they don't cross-reference that and just say, okay, let's take our list of registered voters, cross-reference it against a list of citizens, and then we'll purge everyone who doesn't match? Why? That's logical. The only reason why the states wouldn't do that is because they want non-citizens on that list.
1: That's right. They don't want to cooperate with the Trump administration. They don't really want to use the tools that are available with the federal government, like the SAVE database, which, you know, it's a verification database that's actually been put on hold by the courts for now. Mm-hmm. But this is the problem, is the states really are not interested in using other databases or strong databases to verify citizenship. They're willing to sit back and just settle for, you know, limited review of these registrations. And so the Trump administration is pushing hard on this, and this is why I think that they are freaking out.
0: Yeah. Don Palmer, Heritage Foundation, is with us in our final minutes. What are the next steps here? Obviously, you can't appeal the Supreme Court, but they're going to continue these arguments. And what is the venue for the arguments here now that the injunction's been lifted? And what's the timeline? Because there's some states that are going to start mailing out ballots soon.
1: Well, you're going to have district courts hearing arguments today and facts today. They'll probably by the end of the week, they'll challenge the USPS rule that's going to be coming into effect. And I just think it's well written. It really does respect the rights of the states. But I'm sure a district court will enjoin it, and it'll be back up the Supreme Court substantively. And of course, you know, a lot of states will argue this is way too close to the election, but we are 75 days to the election. I think states should have been preparing for this and have been preparing. And so I think that this rule could go into effect. We'll just see what the Supreme Court does.
0: But ultimately, I would think the Constitution sort of has superiority over all these statutes. And the Constitution dictates that only U.S. citizens are voting in these federal elections. And so that sort of trumps everything. If the government can maintain that there are non-citizens that are registered to vote and the states aren't doing anything to keep those non-citizens from voting, then the Constitution should prevail.
1: Yeah, and I think that's why there's a really good chance here. The ace card really for the Trump administration is that USPS is a federal entity. It provides mail, you know, it transports our mail, and the states have to use that. So the federal government has obviously an interest here. This agency is transporting mail ballots, and so there should be rules and regulations on security and accuracy and transparency of that process. And so I think that the Trump administration is in a strong position, and that's why you see such a clamor at this point, and really fear in the eyes of Democrats as they see that this actually is going to go into effect.
0: Well, Don Palmer, in the meantime, I'll be reading up on everything you've written about this over at heritage.org. I know there's a good library of data that you've provided, and we'll have you back to talk about whatever the next step is. Thank you, sir. 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
11: With SRN News, I'm Rich Thomason in Washington. The U.S. trade dispute with Canada rises to the next level today. Canada expected to unveil retaliatory tariffs against the U.S. The response to President Trump's 50% tariffs on $20 billion worth of Canadian imports.
12: President Trump says Canada has taken advantage of the United States for years. He plans to raise tariffs on Canadian automobiles, auto parts, and steel to 50% in 2027. And Vice President J.D. Vance says the administration's goal is simple: level the playing field and secure fairness for American businesses.
11: Correspondent Ken Lorman. An oil tanker was disabled after being hit by an unknown projectile off Oman. The United Kingdom Maritime Trade Organization says the crew is safe and no environmental damage has been reported. On Wall Street this morning, the Dow futures up more than 250 points. This is SRN News.
4: So the DFL burned through an $18 billion surplus like it was Tim Walz horking down a pronto pup at the Minnesota State Fair. The state's heading for a deficit, and that means taxes, and that means, hello, things gotta change. 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
0: We have a Truth Social alert. The president has is awake. Good morning, Mr. President. We know we're your morning show. He keeps Morning Joe on the television with the sound turned down, and he listens to us. We appreciate that. Check us out on Salem News Channel, too, so you can see the video. It's great stuff. Good morning, O'Connor and Company, here in your nation's capital. Hour 3 from the Relief Factor Studios. The president listens on WMAL. That's our flagship station in Washington. Anyone who's anyone listens. And we have a Truth Social post from the president. The president has woken up. He has picked up his phone, and he has posted that he wants to change the name of Lake Ontario to Lake America because he says he doesn't intend to do a lot of business with Canada anymore. Now, as a child of the Great Lakes state of Michigan, where the Great Lakes are a big part of our upbringing, I got to say, Lake Ontario, it doesn't even seem like one of the Great Lakes. It's like way over there. It doesn't even border Michigan. It borders New York. So, you know, honestly, it's like the forgotten of the Great Lakes. You know, you ask any guy, what are the Great Lakes? Well, it's Michigan, Superior, Huron. Then, oh, yeah, that's right, Erie, because we sort of disregard Erie because it borders way too much of Ohio, because, you know, Ohio. But then Ontario, who cares? So I'm all in favor of this. So we'll actually make Lake Ontario relevant again. And I kind of like that idea. So that's the president's focus this morning in light of everything that's going on with the Prime Minister of Canada and his flirtation with joining the EU. It's a mess. But change the name of Lake Ontario is a great idea. We're on board. In fact, maybe we'll do a cruise of Lake America next year. That'd be fun. The little lake cruise. Coming up in 30 minutes, Cheryl Minter, listeners of this program will remember that her daughter was murdered brutally, savagely in Fairfax County last year by an illegal immigrant who had been arrested like 40 times and allowed to walk free because Steve Descano, the Commonwealth's attorney, one of those Soros-funded district attorneys that you see all across the country who just don't want to enforce the law, especially when it comes to people who are illegal immigrants. Well, Cheryl Minter has had enough. She's putting together the signatures for a recall campaign against Steve Descano. She's going to join us to tell us her story coming up in 30 minutes. Right now, we're joined by the spokesperson for the American Federation for Children, Brian Jodas, on yesterday's big announcement at the Rose Garden. And, Brian, it's back to school time, so it's a good time to talk about our children. Thanks for joining us.
22: Yeah, it sure is, Larry. Good to be with you.
0: Brian, remind everybody about American Federation for Children, because we know we've got the American Federation for Teachers, and they don't really seem to put the children first. What do you guys do?
22: Yeah, quite the opposite. In fact, we end up on the battlefield with the American Federation for Teachers quite a bit. You know, our sole focus is to ensure that families across this great country can get access to the K-12 environment that best meets their kids' needs. And we do a lot of work in states across the country to ensure that policy matches that demand, right, through state school choice programs. And so we're just very proud to ensure, again, that families can just find that place, right? Find that place that's going to best meet their kids' needs. And we've seen that blossom across the country.
0: Because it seems like such an uphill battle to actually change the curriculum, change the direction, change the focus, change the grip that the unions have on these local school systems. So sometimes the best thing you can do is to just take your kid out and give them a quality education somewhere else outside of the government. And to that end, the reconciliation package last year actually offered some pretty good scholarships, savings accounts, and tax credits for parents who need to make that choice. But I don't think they know about it as much as they should.
22: It really was incredible. And we've kind of said it's the best kept secret of the One Big Beautiful Bill Act. I mean, you talk about this Education Freedom Tax Credit, which comes online in 2027. President, a huge champion of this. Secretary McMahon, a huge champion. Obviously, Congress helped get it done. Larry, here's what it's going to do. It's going to create a pathway for donors, taxpayers across the country to donate to scholarship granting organizations. And then they, in turn, are going to be able to create scholarships for kids to be able to use for private school tuition, educational resources, tutoring in some cases. So it's got applicability for kids in public and private schools. But the catch in this whole thing is that governors have to opt in and say they want to participate. And currently, 31 governors have done that, and that's great news. But there are 19 states in the District of Columbia that haven't made a decision on this yet. And there's about 21 million students. We just released an eligibility report about 2 weeks ago that points to the number of students across the country that will be eligible for this tax credit. And there's about 21 million students trapped in those 19 states in D.C. that haven't said they want to participate yet. And so those governors need to get off the sidelines, do the right thing, and opt into this program.
0: Why wouldn't they? It doesn't make any sense to me unless this is ideological and they're just beholden to all that money coming from the union.
22: I think you've kind of nailed it there. I mean, I don't think you have to go much further beyond that theory. And you talk about the teachers unions to the tune of $4 billion a year funneling through their collective coffers. We've seen recently in reporting about $1 billion of that going to political causes. So, yeah, they do have a tight grip on far too many governors. But when you look at this thing, right, if you can actually peel that back, if you can step aside from that for a moment and you can say, I've got the ability here without impacting my state budget a single dime to take these donor-driven dollars into our state to be able to help students across different makes and models. On the flip side of that, you know, and this is what I'd ask the governors still on the fence about this, governors with big numbers of kids in their states, you're telling me that we're going to go fundraise into your state, whether you opt in or not. We want kids in your state to benefit. So you're making the choice then to block them. In Pennsylvania, 1.8 million kids, almost 6 million kids in California, almost 2 million kids in Illinois. I mean, these are big numbers of children that could miss out on this opportunity. The governors know it's the right thing to do. They got to push the unions aside and do what's best for kids.
0: In this region, the Mid-Atlantic, have Maryland and Virginia joined up? Where do they stand?
22: So here's great news. Governor Youngkin, before leaving office, got Virginia in on the program. That's obviously huge, right? Because the current governor of Virginia, you think, would be opposed to this, which is unfortunate. Maryland currently not in. I think it's about 1 million kids in Maryland that could benefit. Westmore knows this is the right thing to do. He knows this is the right thing to do.
0: I thought
22: he knows the teachers union rallies and conferences and talks about, I don't know about privatizing education. He knows this is the right thing to do. He's got to do it.
0: I thought his campaign slogan was leave no one behind. He's literally leaving children behind.
22: This would be a great way. Right.
0: And, you know, the argument against school choice, it's a shallow one and a revealing one. But the argument against school choice is that parents and children will choose outside of the government-run schools, and that means money will leave the budget and go to these private schools. Now, first of all, it's revealing because it shows you that they know their schools are problematic and that given the choice, parents will take their kids out of those schools and go with another path. But the other argument has been, well, this is going to drain us of the resources that we have. It's going to affect our budget. So we can't. The whole point of this program is that it's not one penny out of the state budgets. So they have no argument against this.
22: No, you're exactly right. Now, on the flip side, too, there's also something incredible about state legislatures across the country where we've seen school choice expanded. 32 states in D.C. have a school choice program. Nearly 20 of those are universal. I love that those states are saying we want to invest in students regardless of where they go to school, right? That is good news. But as it relates to the federal scholarship tax credit, this education freedom tax credit, you're exactly right. I mean, this doesn't impact their state budgets at all. Donors across the country are going to be able to donate and claim $1,700 off their federal tax bill right off the top of it by donating to scholarship granting organizations. They will then put dollars to kids names in kids' backpacks to be able to go with them where they see fit. It gets bureaucracy out of the way. It definitely gets D.C. out of the way, and it doesn't impact state legislatures. That's why this is such a no-brainer. I mean, Jared Polis in Colorado said, I'd be crazy not to do this. Kathy Hochul said,
0: Kathy Hochul in New York
22: to participate.
0: Exactly. They get it. What do homeschool parents have access to this? I was a homeschool parent for my kids for many years, and oftentimes these programs are set up and homeschool parents are sort of left sort of forgotten. Where are we in all of this?
22: Right. Now, obviously, that's not something you want to see happen. So we've got one kind of important moment that we're waiting on. The Treasury Department will release rules at some point, hopefully in the next month, and we'll get a better sense of this. currently the way the law is written, the way we're reading the law, and again, this is something we'll have to get confirmed, there are about 22 states that classify homeschools as private schools. So we know in that case, in those states, they'll be able to participate in this program. And so that'll be pending, Larry, to see, you know, whether the rest will be able to do so. Obviously, we believe that homeschool families should be able to participate because, again, I mean, families are making incredible investments, incredible sacrifices here. You know, if you could unlock something like this to help them maybe with some curriculum, right, maybe some other educational resources, that feels like a big win.
0: Brian Jodas from American Federation for Children. Is there a clearinghouse or a place? Because parents, you know, we don't have time to sort of wade through the morass of government websites and find the information we're looking for. And sadly, if you try to Google something, a lot of times there are predatory organizations that try to get between you and these programs that you're eligible for. Where should a parent go to just learn all of the benefits, all of the scholarships, all of the credits that are available to them if they choose to bypass the government school system?
22: Great question. I'm going to send you to a few places. So first of all, our website's federationforchildren.org, ton of resources on there. As it pertains to the Education Freedom Tax Credit, we've got that set up at federalscholarships.com, and it's everything about that specific tax credit, and we can help you through that. As well as when the program's online, we've got a national SGO, afcscholarships.org, that are going to be able to help people as well. So look, come to us, come to federationforchildren.org. We can definitely help families navigate what that looks like because, look, I've gone through this as a parent myself. There's a lot of information out there. You want to make sure your kids are getting the best, and we want to make sure families really are in the driver's seat.
0: Finally, less than a minute left here. The president wants to eliminate the Department of Education. It's determined now that that will take an act of Congress. Short of that, are he and Secretary McMahon basically sort of dismantling the power that DOE has, at least? It's still a pass-through for money, but it seems like it's being reduced at the very least and slimmed down and sort of starved.
22: Yeah, I think they made that pretty clear during yesterday's event in the Rose Garden as well, while we were celebrating school choice and talked about the initiatives they've put in place to ensure that they began to really sort of draw that department down or at least make it as small as possible. We have to get education back to the states. We have to empower more families and parents. We got to make sure the kids are the ultimate priority. They're doing that.
0: I mean, bottom line it here, Randy Weingarten hates all of this. So that's got to be a good thing, Brian.
22: So you know it's good.
0: Thanks, Brian. Take care. 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
1: Yesterday on Fox News Channel in the evening, Jesse Waters hosted the Democrat candidate for Senate in Michigan, Abdul Al-Said. Regular audience members of this program know that we've decided that that's the style point here on the show. In the same way that professional broadcasters all overpronounced Spanish-sounding words, like we had criminal unrest down in Nicaragua, you know, and they showed that they can properly pronounce these things. I feel like we need to do that for Middle Eastern and Arabic-based names and cities and places. So he's not Dr. Abdul. He's Abdul Al-Said. He decided to go on Jesse Waters on Fox News Channel, and this was enlightening in many respects. One thing I learned is that when Jesse Waters is conducting an interview, he shouts at the camera. Why does he do that? I'm not sure. It wasn't because he was angry. I think maybe the microphones aren't working well over there at Fox News. They should upgrade, maybe. That said, the fact that he chose to do this, candidate Al-Said, the fact that he said here, what, 2 months out from Election Day, 2.5 months out, that we need to go on Fox News Channel, that's revealing, and it tells you something. The people say, oh, look, he's so confident. No, this is not a sign of confidence. I assure you. There's only one reason to go on any cable news network, and that's to appeal to their viewers. It's to try to get votes. And he knows that Michiganders, especially undecided Michiganders, are watching Fox News Channel. And all they're hearing is, well, Fox News's perspective on this race. And they're seeing Mike Rogers a lot. If he was confident and he was walking away with this race, he wouldn't need to go in and give a counter narrative and say, oh, no, you guys are getting it all wrong. Here's who I really am. And so to that end, there were a lot of things addressed in this interview. And from a Republican perspective, whether you're Mike Rogers or you're a Republican senatorial campaign committee or any other, you know, super PAC or PAC looking at this interview, you don't need Abdul Al-Sayed to have a bad 10 minutes. All you need is for him to have a bad 30 seconds. And you've got what you need for your television commercials. And I think we found it here in clip 8. Jesse Waters addressing the very real concern that parents have over the radical trans ideology, and most specifically about children. Children being coaxed into and recommended, if not completely steered toward, these radical procedures that involve chemical castration through pharmaceuticals that will render them incapable of going through puberty in the way that they were designed to go through puberty for the sex with which they were born, or even worse, radical surgical procedures that result in physical castration of children. Now, that's, again, one of those 80-20, if not 90-10, if not 95-5 issues that most Americans say, yeah, maybe we shouldn't be mutilating children like this. It's what the 2024 election was very much about at the presidential level, and it was raised in this Senate race. And don't forget, Abdul Al-Sayed presents himself as a medical doctor, even though he never went through boards and never got licensed as a medical doctor. So here's Abdul Al-Sayed's response to the challenge about these barbaric procedures on children. Take a listen. Cut 8 here, please. Cut 8.
2: Sex changes for minors. Do you support that? Look, you know, I remember having great conversations with my conservative friends about right to try legislation. The idea that the government shouldn't tell you what kind of health care you should have. I just think the government shouldn't tell you what kind of health care you should have. And if you're a minor,
3: you want to try on kids?
2: Now, if you disagree with that, if you disagree that healthcare decisions need to be made by a doctor and their parents and a patient, then I just we think we agree to disagree.
1: Right, pause it there real fast. It's a very cute little debating technique and tactic, and it's certainly been focus tested and tried out. And he delivers it in a very confident and smug way. But it's a complete non sequitur. It's a complete red herring. The right to try pharmaceutical drugs for people who are terminally ill, and the ability to just try that to save themselves from dying, is night and day for a child to be mutilated for the rest of their lives. And there is no scientific or medical consensus that any of those procedures are valuable. But then he goes one step further. Take a listen to this.
2: Inside,
3: so, Abdul, you're a doctor, right?
2: Selectively. I am.
3: So you think it's okay for a parent to slash his kid's thing off? You think that's okay?
2: I mean, do you really want to have this conversation? Are you circumcised?
3: Yeah, but I mean, that's a personal question.
2: Okay,
3: doctor.
2: So you probably should want to move on.
3: Is circumcision's different than castration?
1: Yes, thank you, Jesse. Circumcision is different, doctor. And by the way, why would he choose circumcision of all things? That's revealing too. We'll get in more of this a little later in the program. There's more clips and more analysis, and we will do that. 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
6: 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We've got partly sunny skies.
7: With SRN News, I'm Rich Thomason in Washington. The U.S. trade dispute with Canada rises to the next level today. Canada expected to unveil retaliatory tariffs against the U.S. It's a response to President Trump's 50% tariffs on $20 billion worth of Canadian imports. President says he wants to level the playing field with Canada. An oil tanker was disabled after being hit by an unknown projectile off Oman. The United Kingdom Maritime Trade Organization says the crew is safe. No environmental damage was reported. Massive wildfire burning near Reno, Nevada is still burning. It's now 27% contained, though. The Hawk Fire has chased tens of thousands of people from their homes. More than 35 houses have been destroyed. On Wall Street, Dow futures 279 points higher. The Nasdaq futures are up 290 points. More details at srnnews.com.
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8: I'm Clark Griffith from Minneapolis. I grew up in Washington, D.C. and moved to Minnesota just after I got out of the Navy. And I served in the Navy on two ships in the early 1960s. And I was ordered to the naval base Guantanamo Bay, Cuba. My first night in Gitmo, I was on duty as President Kennedy announced the quarantine of Cuba. 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
1: Larry O'Connor on our flagship station, WMAL, in Washington, D.C., in the great Mid-Atlantic region, as well as our national network on the Salem Radio Network here in the Relief Factor Studios. Good morning, and thanks for joining us on this Tuesday, 25th day of August. You know, I see that Alex Preti's parents are being interviewed by ABC News. Alex Preti, you may remember, was the anti-ICE protester, leftist activist, who was shot in the line of duty there as ICE agents and Border Patrol agents were trying to conduct their official duties, and Alex Preti got in the way of them, got mixed up with them, interfered with their operations.

0: for you to just take a few moments here to remember your daughter and remind us all of the circumstances that led to this horrific act of violence against her.
1: Well, we just did 6 months. Sunday was 6 months that she'd been gone. So I've made it through half a year. But what seems to have led up to this is Steve Descano, who is the attorney in Fairfax, had repetitively let immigrants go. And one of those immigrants who committed massive amounts of crimes, 30 plus that we know of, was the one who killed Stephanie.
0: Yeah. His name is Abdul Jallo, 32 years old. He's from Sierra Leone. And he had been charged with or arrested for, as you said, at least 30 crimes prior arrest. This included rape by force, malicious wounding, aggravated malicious wounding, stabbings, assault, theft, larceny, identity theft, drug possession. And the Commonwealth's attorney, your elected official, the guy who works for you, he kept letting him out.
1: Yes, over and over again. And the last time he was let out, I believe, was fall of 25, maybe going into winter. And he ended up on the streets and killing Stephanie in February. So the court process has started with that. And
0: Cheryl, remind me, because my memory is that there was a paper trail of officers, police officers in Fairfax, who went out of their way to tell prosecutors, do not let this guy out again. It's just a matter of time before he murders someone, right?
1: Yes, it was three, maybe even four letters and emails sent to Descano's office begging for him not to be released again, that he was going to do more damage to citizens, if not even worse, and which is what happened.
0: So you've gone through this grieving process this spring, and it appears as though you've decided to not let Stephanie's murder go unresponded to, that she that her memory needs to matter. It needs to mean something. And so you've become activated here. What are you doing about this?
1: Well, we're doing everything we can, first of all. But right now we've got a petition out where we're looking for signatures, mainly for Fairfax County voters, to get Descano out of office. He's not doing his job. He's not protecting the citizens, the legal citizens, even the citizens that are working on becoming a full American citizen. He's not protecting these people. He's protecting the illegals and the ones that are dangerous, and it makes no sense. So on change.org/Stephanie Minter, there is a signature that we are working on getting enough signatures to be able to present it to a judge in a court and to start the process of getting Mr. Descano out of office.
0: This is great. And so let's give that website again. It's change.org/Cheryl Minter.
1: No, Stephanie.
0: Oh, I'm sorry, Stephanie Minter. I apologize. Stephanie. I apologize.
1: So, oh, no, it's okay.
0: Change.org/Stephanie Minter. And this, basically, the effort here is to get enough signatures to trigger the recall process in the Commonwealth of Virginia. Now, it's unlike other states. In California, famously, they just get a certain number of signatures and it goes on to the ballot. Here, a judge has to sort of adjudicate and weigh this.
1: Correct. And we also need them from Fairfax. Fairfax is where they go to because that's where he is in. That's his position of Fairfax County. Mm-hmm. So we're actually looking for as many possible signatures from Fairfax County. That's the important part.

0: We have at the moment over 11,000 signatures. I don't know how many of those are in Fairfax.
1: Right. Okay. So this message is really to anybody in Fairfax County, Virginia, or if you know somebody who lives in Fairfax County, Virginia, please let them know about this, because the threshold, I believe, is you have to get 10% of the number of votes that were cast in the last election. Do you know by any chance what that threshold is, what that number is that we're aiming for?
0: I do not.
1: Okay.
0: Jennifer, with the Victims' Rights Reform Council, helped me set this up.
1: Okay.
0: And she's been absolutely amazing with it.
1: Well, we'll touch base
0: and
1: with her
0: I
1: then.
0: I don't know. Yes. Yes. Okay. That would be incredible, because she is full of knowledge and has actually battled one of her own many, many, many years ago. And she's just such a wonderful person and so helpful to me.
1: You need that kind of support right now, frankly. I mean, this is obviously, you've been thrust into this. You never expected that you would suddenly be, as we refer to you, you're an angel mom. You're a mother whose daughter should not, she should still be living, obviously. She should still be with us. And she is not here because an illegal immigrant was allowed to stay here despite multiple arrests and brushes with the law. And it's Steve Descano, the Commonwealth's attorney. Based on everything, and I know that you've testified before the Judiciary Committee, and you were so heroic that day, Cheryl. But based on what you've learned here, do you believe that Steve Descano basically has two sets of justice, two sets of rules? If you're in the country illegally, they're going to treat you one way because of his ideology with regard to immigration. But if you're an American citizen and you commit these crimes, you're going to be dealt with a different way?
0: Oh, definitely. Definitely. I, after going through and looking at everything that I've seen, he does treat them differently and separately. And I'm not sure the reason why. I mean, I know he says that they already have the process of being deported. So he's like taking that off the line is the way it reads to me. So, we won't give him any charges because he's already facing that. The problem is they don't deport him.
1: Right. They don't cooperate with the law enforcement agency that handles deportations.
0: Correct. They just let him go back on the streets and keep doing what he's doing. But so you're not punishing him at all versus pick one, deport the guy or give him, you know, what's due and take him through the court system. I just see it as totally unfair to the citizens, the people that they're supposed to be there to protect. And they're not. Too many have died recently in Fairfax County the same way by different people, all illegal immigrants that are dangerous. And it's got to stop. I mean, and it's not just in Virginia by any means.
1: No, not
0: New
1: at all.
0: New York, Chicago, all across the U.S. But if you start in one place, maybe we can take it further.
1: Cheryl Minter is our guest. She is a mother, a grieving mother, who shouldn't be in the position she's in right now, but she is because a felon who had been arrested multiple times by law enforcement was let free again because of his immigration status by Commonwealth Attorney Steve Descano, and then he ended up murdering Cheryl's daughter, Stephanie. Cheryl, we've only got a couple of minutes left, but in your testimony, you talked about the coffee mug that Stephanie had given you and the early morning conversations you were having with her over coffee to sort of, you know, build and reinforce your mother-daughter relationship.
0: Yes.
1: How's your prayer life going? I hope you're still having those conversations with Stephanie.
0: Oh, yes. Yes. With God, with Stephanie, with the family. And, you know, I popped my head outside this morning and I said, oh, this was would have been one of those days where we would have been out having coffee. Because
1: yeah.
0: it was absolutely beautiful out there this morning. So perfect temperature, sunshine, God blessing. And
1: through this process at the beginning, you had said that you hadn't even heard from Steve Descano's office. Have they finally reached out? Have they communicated with
0: their
1: you?
0: Office you have- has. Their office has. And of course, I'm talking to them because of they're the ones in charge of, you know, the court process.
1: Yeah.
0: And of course, Mr. Descano did apologize at the judiciary hearing.
1: Yes. When compelled to do so. Yeah. Cheryl,
0: but yes.
1: Oh, go ahead.
0: No, I was just going to say they are being very kind and very on top and being very helpful to me through this process.
1: Well, that's literally the bare minimum that we should expect, Cheryl Minter, considering what you've been through. You are an absolute warrior. Stephanie is proud of you. And you let us know if you need to get out there and get the word out again. God bless you and your family.
0: You too.
1: Cheryl Minter there, and it's change.org/Stephanie Minter to sign that petition, Fairfax County. 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
5: Near the end of the Revolutionary War, George Washington received a letter from one of his own officers. Colonel Louis Nicola suggested that America might be better served by a monarchy, with Washington himself as king. Washington firmly rejected the idea. He had spent years leading Americans in a fight for independence from a monarchy. He would not see that victory end with America creating a king of its own. He understood that the cause of the revolution was greater than any one man. His example reminds us that power can be offered, earned, or taken, but character determines whether we use it for ourselves or remain faithful to something greater.
6: You've been diagnosed with COPD, but breathing seems to be getting harder. 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Breathe better tomorrow.

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1: Well, is the Abdullah Al-Sayed campaign finished? After his appearance with Jesse Waters last night, many people are saying that there was a bit of a kill shot here for his campaign, and had to do with his remarks regarding gender mutilation, gender reassignment surgery on children. Here's the exchange with Jesse Waters. We'll play it for you again. This is clip 8. Let's get right to it.
2: Sex changes for minors. Do you support that?
3: Look, you know, I remember having great conversations with my conservative friends about right-to-try legislation. The idea that the government shouldn't tell you what kind of health care you should have. I just think the government shouldn't tell you what kind of health care you should have. And if you're a minor,
2: you want to try on kids?
3: Now, if you disagree with that, if you disagree that health care decisions need to be made by a doctor and their parents and a patient, then we think we agree to disagree. But, you know, you want to put government inside
2: a clinic or a hospital selectively. So, Abdul, you're a doctor, right?
3: Selectively. I am.
2: So you think it's okay for a parent to slash his kid's thingling off? You think that's okay?
3: I mean, do you really want to have this conversation? Are you circumcised?
2: Yeah, but I mean, that's a
3: Jesse,
2: personal question.
3: Okay.
2: Doctor.
3: So you probably should want to move on.
2: Is circumcision's different than castration?
3: I think it's a problem. It's a problem that you think that you get to decide what happens between a parent, a doctor, and a patient.
1: What happens? I don't know why, as a Michigander, the fact that he says what happens. In Michigan, we say happens. We do it really hard, by the way. So circumcision is pretty much no different than gender reassignment and castration and mutilation. By the way, why would he pick circumcision of all things? You know, circumcision, historically, colloquially, is sort of associated with one specific ethnicity and religion. Isn't it? I wonder why he picked that. By the way, if I were Jesse Waters, and Lord knows I wish I had his paycheck, I'd love to follow up and say, well, in that case, what about clitorectomies? That's very popular in your culture for those who practice Sharia law as you do. Should we be able to do that here? Is that between a child, a parent, and a doctor as well? Or maybe are some things beyond the pale that we shouldn't allow here in the United States? That would have been a really good follow-up. Abdul Al-Sayed has some problems with the black vote in Michigan, and so they addressed that. Let's skip right to clip 10, please, here. This is clip 10 on the black vote, and he said something about reparations that should get everyone's attention.
2: Let me ask you about the politics. We'll get to your race. Let's do your race right now.
3: Please be serious. Like, I'm here with you. I want to have a conversation about the issues that matter.
2: Let's do it.
3: Let's talk about the things that people are actually talking about.
2: Okay. I am. But let's keep going. Black people in Michigan.
3: Well, I know you guys are talking about that, but like the most of the country's not.
2: Okay.
3: Go ahead.
2: All right. Black people in Michigan voted for this white lady you ran against by like 8 points over you. What happened there?
3: Well, Jesse, I mean, you said it yourself, right? You got to give credit to Abdul. He ran against the machine. I got outspent 11-1. That 11-1 is going to do something at the end of the day. Now, my job is to go and earn every vote. And we've been having some great conversations in the community. We'll continue to do that. And I have a lot to talk about when it comes to my work taking care of communities. I rebuilt Detroit's health department, led Wayne County's Department of Health, Human and Veteran Services, got to work alongside so many folks in the community to give kids glasses, take on corporate polluters, eliminate medical debt. I'm looking forward to continuing to have those conversations, and I feel really good about being able to bring communities together and beat Mike Rogers, who you and I both agree is a beta and won't come on your show and won't debate me in November.
2: Didn't agree to that, but that's funny. Reparations, do you support that?
3: But you laughed at it.
2: I did.
3: Because you didn't say you didn't agree. Like, Jesse, you're very good at telling me when you don't agree with me, but you actually laughed at that joke because you actually agree. Sorry.
2: Reparations. Do you support that?
3: I think we need to have an honest conversation about the incredible debt that was put upon black folks as a function of slavery that we have yet to pay. And I just think that's fair. Like, if people are enslaved and forced into servitude, and then we don't actually have a conversation about all that was owed, that our own country agreed was owed, I just think that it's high past time to have that conversation. That shouldn't be a crazy thing. You know, I understand that, like, for folks who really want to inflame culture war, I just think it's important for us to think about how do we make sure that communities like the city of Detroit that have been segregated so that you have a disproportionate number of people as a function of redlining who are forced into certain communities, how do we make sure that their schools are made whole? I'll just tell you this, in the city of Detroit right now, they just had $700 million invested in their schools. They're still $1.7 billion behind. And a lot of folks want to say, oh, well, that's profligacy, et cetera, et cetera. No, a lot of that has to do with public policy.
2: Okay.
3: And if public policy created a level in which black folks disproportionately suffer everything from maternal mortality and infant mortality to lack of access to jobs, yeah. I think it's important for our country
2: to have a conversation
3: about how we make people whole.
2: You want to have a conversation about it because we have you on the record as backing it, but now you just want to have a conversation. I got it.
1: Yeah, that's true. In fact, there is video of him at a campaign appearance saying that we should have reparations. Now, when appearing on Fox News and trying to fool voters, he says, no, we just need a conversation. Black voters, by the way, in Detroit can see right through that. When he talks about how bad the schools are in Detroit, black voters know that they've had Democrats in charge of the city of Detroit and the school system for about 70 years now. And all of their mayors have been black mayors as well. Are they all racist? Are they part of the racist machine? In fact, black voters know in Detroit that a lot of the opportunities, a lot of the funding, a lot of the infrastructure, and a lot of those good jobs Abdul Al-Sayed was just talking about have actually gone to Arab Americans who have just immigrated in the last couple of decades, like Abdul Al-Sayed's family. That's why he's having trouble with the black vote. More in this remarkable interview. I'm sure that everyone else on this radio station will be playing you many clips as the day goes on, and we'll pick it up on my town hall show live today at noon. At townhall.com. 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
6: With SRN News, I'm Rich Thomason in Washington. Ruling 6-3, the Supreme Court has allowed the Trump administration to advance mail ballot safeguards.
7: The court declined to stop President Trump's executive order restricting mail-in ballot distribution. However, the justices did not rule on the order's legality, saying the 23 Democrat-led states and Washington, D.C. challenged it too early based on speculative concerns. The policy directs agencies to compile voter eligibility lists and requires the Postal Service to send ballots only to approved voters. The administration is moving quickly to put safeguards in place before the November 3rd elections. Ken Lorman reporting.
6: President Trump says he's considering renaming Lake Ontario Lake America. This is a trade dispute with Canada escalates. Wall Street stock futures higher. This is SRN News.
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10: 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We've got partly sunny skies today.
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25: Welcome to Rock Hill, South Carolina, and the beautiful broadcast facility known as Broadcast House. We're in the studios of WRHI, our longtime home here in York County, South Carolina, home to Ralph Norman. Congressman Norman is going to join us today in person. It's a huge election. There was gigantic news coming from the polling world. I want to talk to our pal Joey Hudson, who's with me here in South Carolina, about the mysterious polls in this bizarre race between Darlene Graham Nordone and Ralph Norman. And it's bizarre on a number of levels, because never before have we seen a candidate sort of thrust upon the American people with so little information known about her, other than she was Senator Lindsey Graham's little brother. So we just got a lot to do here today. I welcome you in. We're going to get to this big race. We'll tell you about the Trafalgar poll, which shows this thing literally neck and neck. We're going to tackle all of that one by one. But first things first, did you see Abdul El Sayed last night on Fox News Channel with Jesse Waters? You know, I watched that very painful interview, and it was painful. And let me pull the curtain back a little bit on a broadcast matter. It was largely painful because of the satellite delay. When you've got a contentious interview, and this happens to me a lot of times with callers, when you've got a contentious exchange with somebody and there's a delay of some kind, when there's a delay that technically the technical gods put upon you, it's tough because you wind up talking over each other a lot as a result of that delay. And that's what happened last night with Jesse and Dr. Abdul El Sayed, the guy who wants to become Michigan's next United States Senator. But when they weren't talking over each other, Abdul El Sayed made it very clear about where he stands on a whole host of issues. And it was as radical and dramatic and scary as you could imagine. For example, let's just start with reparations, because to me, reparations is one of the most important initiatives that the loony left will try to come up with. They're going to make an effort. They're going to try to force every non-black American to write a check to every black American, all under the guise of slavery. Black people need to be compensated for slavery, for Jim Crow laws, for discrimination, for racism, you name it. We're supposed to write a check. If you're Asian, if you're Hispanic, if you're white, you're supposed to write a check under reparations to your black neighbors. And if that day ever happens, and I'm thinking here about York County, Rock Hill, South Carolina, I'm trying to take in how the citizens here would respond to that dreadful, miserable idea. And so last night, that came up a little bit with Jesse Waters, and Abdul El Sayed, who was deflecting and punting and diverting and refusing to answer many questions, he's very clear on the campaign stump how he feels about reparations. In fact, courtesy of the Gander, this was on X last night, let's pay close attention to what Abdul El Sayed believes about reparations for black Americans.
26: And we owe the reparations
0: of recognizing that this country was built on uncompensated labor of enslaved people. I believe we owe it to engage in reparations. There are so many ways in which we need to have a conversation about reparations. We need to invest in reparations. We need reparations in this country.

0: passionate about something. Credit cards. And that's what Charlie Kirk did. He said, listen, you don't have to go in. There is another option. Maybe I don't agree with everything Charlie Kirk put out there, but Lord help, to be the kind of person that would go on stage and mock him today after he was killed in front of people that way, just in such a horrible, gruesome way.
1: Welcome in. We're kicking off Election Day 2026 in South Carolina with you, and I hope you join us. There's a lot to tackle today. Also, big, big news from Washington on Iran. They're calling it an economic D-Day. Is it going to be enough to satisfy Americans? And the ongoing debate over flock cameras and these data centers, is that going to go away? A lot of questions. We'll see if you've got some answers. Welcome in to the Mike Gallagher Show in Rock Hill.

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1: You know, there's so much excitement going on here in South Carolina. I almost buried the lead. Huge victory for election integrity thanks to the United States Supreme Court. The truth of the matter is mail-in voting is a contentious issue. The argument goes, well, people like it. COVID led us to mail in a lot of votes. And we understand, everybody ought to be able to appreciate that mail-in voting leads to a huge risk of fraud. I mean, in Minnesota this week, they wouldn't even agree. The Democrats voted against removing dead people from the voter rolls. And so the idea that the Supreme Court gave Trump a giant victory yesterday, he's opposed mail-in ballots and mail-in voting for years. This legal battle is gonna go on. But at the end of the day, what a massive win this was, where the president is allowed to implement an executive order restricting and overhauling mail-in ballots. And this is, of course, coming months before the midterm elections. It's a big deal. And I think it's important to get a CNN reporter share the news, because you know how much they hate this. Democrats are losing their minds that President Trump got this huge win from the Supreme Court. The Supreme Court said in the unsigned order that the states lack standing to challenge Trump's executive order because it was an internal directive that didn't harm the states that were suing him. Here's the way it was reported over on CNN.
2: We start with breaking news in our Law and Justice lead. The U.S. Supreme Court just granted President Donald Trump's request for permission to implement his executive order overhauling and restricting mail-in ballot system. But additional legal challenges could stand in the way of this plan before the November midterm elections. Still, this ruling brings new uncertainty about voting rules for the midterms because it keeps alive the possibility that Trump will impose policies outlined in the order that gave the U.S. Postal Service and the Department of Homeland Security unprecedented roles in the running of elections. Let's bring in CNN's Gabe Cohen, CNN's Kristen Holmes at the White House, and CNN senior legal analyst Ellie Honig. Gabe, let's start with you. So walk us through what just happened here at the Supreme Court. What did the justices say?
3: Well, Bianca, the justices in this case have sided with the Trump administration. First, to give you a little bit of context, this dates back to this executive order that was issued by President Trump in March that, as you said, really was focused on election integrity, election security, and it was giving that sort of unprecedented role to his Department of Homeland Security and USPS in election administration. There were a couple aspects to this. First off, he directed his DHS, his Department of Homeland Security, to begin creating.
1: Oh, well, that you get the gist from CNN. They were doing everything but wearing a, you know, sackcloth and ashes. I mean, there's CNN forced to report this massive win for President Trump, and he is allowed to proceed with the executive order. You and I have never really talked about mail-in ballots. And I'd kind of like to do that in the wake of this big breaking news and this Supreme Court decision on behalf of President Trump upholding his executive order. Do you agree with me that mail-in ballots, that mail-in voting is a recipe for fraud? That COVID introduced a national chapter of fraud and cheating and shenanigans and the garbage way we hold elections in America? Do you agree with me that Trump is correct to try to overhaul and restrict and greatly and vastly limit the ability to mail in your ballot? Where are you on the issue of mail-in ballots? You know, we've kind of alluded to it, of course, over the years. It's an important issue for President Trump, but I want to find out where you fall on the issue of mail-in ballots. 800-655-MIKE, 800-655-6453. We've got an open line. I hope you join us. And I hope you weigh in, because I'm really intrigued, as to how, what this audience feels about mail-in ballots. I'd like to know if you think this, and the fact that Democrats are freaking out, the fact that they're melting down, the fact that they can't believe that the Supreme Court gave Trump this giant win, to me, speaks volumes. Volumes. They want to cheat. That's the only way. How are you going to win? You're going to win with, oh, let's get rid of the Supreme Court. Oh, you're going to win with, let's not have any borders. Oh, you've got a winning issue. No Senate. Oh, that's a winning issue? You kidding me? They want to cheat, and their reaction should be all you need to know about mail-in ballots. Let's find out what you think. 800-655-MIKE, 23 past the hour, 60 seconds away from your reaction. Let's talk a little bit about relief factor. Hey, getting on the plane the last minute, slugging around and slinging around the bags into the overhead, it takes a toll on anybody, you know? And I'm no spring chick. 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Let's start with Mary up in Everett, Washington area. Hi, Mary. Welcome to Rock Hill, South Carolina. How are you today?
4: Well, I'm doing okay on my way to work. I have a comment about rural voting.
1: Yes, ma'am.
4: I live in a rural community in the state of Washington, and we are required to either mail in or take our ballots to a red box. And sometimes the red box is at City Hall, and sometimes the red box is at the U.S. Post Office.
1: The old red box.
4: Right. Well, so I like to take my ballot in a little bit early, a few days early. And so I took it to the red box by the post office, and there were two people standing there in orange vests, and they said they're collecting the ballots. And right. I said, well, I want to put it in the box. This is a presidential election. And they said, well, we're emptying the box. So they took my ballot. So in the state of Washington, I figured it wasn't worth anything anyway, but yeah, that's the way it is. So
1: that's
4: I'm
1: the way it goes, and that's the and that's the problem, Mary. I'm so glad you shared your personal story with us, because that's what happens everywhere. Remember the 24/7 mail-in drop boxes in Houston. Remember the shenanigans of the past. And what do you make? And I want to ask this audience: what do you make of the argument that elderly people like to mail in their ballots? People who travel a lot like to mail in their ballots. It's going to be inconvenient for people to have to show up. Gosh, is it wrong to believe that we ought to go back to the days of showing up on election day for just about everybody? And there certainly are exceptions that are allowed if you're overseas, if you're serving in the military, if you're incapacitated. All Trump wants are reasonable restrictions placed on mail-in ballots. Jim's in Columbus, Ohio. Hey, Jim, welcome to South Carolina. What do you make of the big win for election integrity yesterday on mail-in ballots?
5: I 100% agree with it. I mean, let's face it, it's obvious cheating with those mail-in ballots. I think it cost us one election, or at least a big contributor to losing one of those.
1: I agree. All right. Thanks. Appreciate the call. 800-655-MIKE. Again, big, big victory for President Trump. The Supreme Court. And incidentally, 6-3. Here we go again. What in the world are the liberal justices objecting to? They're objecting to election integrity. Why do people on the left oppose election integrity? When you stop and ask that question, you realize that the answer is as plain as the nose on your face. It's really simple to understand. The bottom line is we should dramatically overhaul our election system. Our election system in America is broken. We'll see if you'll agree. We'll see if you agree. Also, we'll give you the latest on this pretty shocking poll out from the Trafalgar Group here in South Carolina showing Ralph Norman and Darlene Graham Nordone literally in a dead heat, neck and neck. We're continuing from the studios of WRHI in beautiful Rock Hill, South Carolina. I'm glad you're...
6: 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How can you tell the Twin Cities media is massaging things for the DFL? Answer. 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
7: 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Good morning, this is Siobhan coming to you from the B&M Tree Service Weather Center. We've got partly sunny skies today, a high near 84, and a chance of showers after 4 p.m.
8: With SRN News, I'm Rich Thomason in Washington. Today is the day the other shoe will drop in the U.S. trade dispute with Canada. The Canadians are expected to announce their response to President Trump's 50% tariffs on billions of dollars worth of Canadian goods. Treasury Secretary Bessent says President Trump has been working the phones, talking with Iran's trading partners, urging them to sever all economic ties with the Islamic Republic. A defiant Tehran insists that Iran is used to sanctions and has a 2-year plan to weather this latest round. The Trump administration is set to revoke the student and business visas of up to 200,000 asylum seekers. A State Department spokesman says they're foreigners who have entered the country claiming to be short-term visitors but then file for asylum to stay permanently. And firefighting crews slowly getting a handle on the massive wildfire near Reno, Nevada. This is SRN News.
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1: This is a lot of fun to be in Rock Hill. I need to do this more often. What a beautiful facility. 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These guys have been around for about 80 years in York County, informing, entertaining, enlightening. And the people here are so magnificent. Steve and Stone, and we got Stu the engineer. And this morning I did a hit with Chris, the morning guy. I haven't seen Manning Kimmel yet. Alan giving us a big welcome. And already some folks here in Rock Hill. I've been driving by. I've seen a couple of people in the lobby waving, and I feel bad because I want to say hi, but I'm a little busy here. Got the show going on. I got Joey Hudson. Joey's the official bodyguard. He's here with me from the upstate of South Carolina. And Joey, you and I have spent a lot of time in radio. What a magnificent place this is. This is the way radio really ought to be everywhere. This is a community station, and of course they got about 100 stations in this cluster, but WRHI has been serving the community for many decades, high school football and real important interview shows, and this is like Ralph Norman's home station. He's going to join us in person here in a little bit, but this is a really impressive place.
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0: And of course, they do a lot of streaming too. They have their own CN2 and they do a lot of online streaming. And they've kind of partnered today with Salem News Channel because we're streaming there as well, of course, as we do every day. But it's the way radio used to be. It's the way radio was when you and I started out 100 years ago in Greenville. And the, which brings me to the reminder that Steve gave me, Steve Stone wrote me a few weeks ago. I'm going in and out of Greenville all the time because that's, you know, that's my, where I cut my teeth. That was the station I started at, you know, what is it, 30, 40 years ago. And Steve said, well, what are we, chopped liver? He said, we just won about 100 awards at the South Carolina Broadcasters Association convention. These guys get station of the year. They get all, they've got an Emmy award out there on the shelf for CN2. They have a wall full of awards. This is truly what, this is the greatness of radio and the way it always used to be. And sadly, with all the changing media in the world, Joey, it's different now with digital and social media and podcasts and all that other stuff. They still thrive, and this is a real, and I think it's why Ralph Norman gets such a great home here. I mean, he is based here in Rock Hill. He lives here. And this is kind of his hometown station. For the record, we've invited Darlene Graham Nordone on this show on a number of occasions. Joey, they won't even respond.
1: Yeah.
0: Does that surprise you? You know these folks, and you know South Carolina politics like the back of your hand. Give us your overview of the way the Darlene Graham Nordone campaign has unfolded so far. And is the Biden in the basement strategy, which they are clearly using, could that work for her?
1: The only thing missing are the masks. They're not wearing masks that I'm aware of.
0: Not yet.
1: But you're right. I mean, and of course, I've invited her on my local show as well, and she's doing no radio. I do know that she was on with my buddy Kev Cohen in Columbia prior to the first round in this special primary. I noticed Kev noted yesterday that Congressman Norman was on with him yesterday. She had declined the latest invitation in this runoff. So she's doing nothing. But you look at some of the answers that she's given in press conferences over the last 24 hours, and you see why. Because they're trying to protect her. They're managing the media that she does. And just some of her answers, I mean, it's kind of like, hey, vote for me, send me up there, then I'll tell you how I'm going to vote. Yeah. That's a Nancy Pelosi answer.
0: She literally said that. They were asking her about a position on a particular issue, and she literally said, well, you're going to have to wait and see what happens when I get in and to find out how I'm going to vote. And that was like, wow.
1: Yeah.
0: But she maybe doesn't have a position. Maybe she doesn't know yet what she's going to do. Maybe she's not ready.
1: Well, and if that's the case, maybe the people of South Carolina aren't ready to send someone to represent them in the U.S. Senate who doesn't know her positions on issues.
0: Well, it's going to be a wild race, and I can't think of a better place to be than right in the heart of it here in Rock Hill, South Carolina. Congressman Norman will join us in person in studio here, and we got some great things to talk about with him. And we're going to find out what he thinks about – I'm going to get his reaction to this big Supreme Court decision yesterday upholding Trump's order to overhaul mail-in ballots. I mean, look, a lot of people are saying the bloom is off the Darlene Graham Nordone rose. How about Lawrence Jones from Fox News? Did you see this? Check out what Lawrence Jones, one of the co-hosts of Fox and Friends, said about Darlene Graham Nordone.
2: I just worried that with the Republican Party, we pride ourselves on being a meritocracy. Mm-hmm. And if you feel comfortable saying that this was done based on merit, then I'm okay with it. Mm-hmm. But if you don't think this was a meritocracy and she's only in the position because of her late brother.
0: Well, what happened? We lost the clip. Not sure what happened there to the clip, but he referred to her in that clip, Joey, as an empty vessel.
1: Yeah.
0: Talked about an empty vessel. That's tough. Now, on the other hand, you got Sean Hannity, who's given a foot rub to Darlene and Sean is a friend of mine. I don't want to criticize him, but he's obviously, he loved Lindsay. Lindsay loved Sean. And, you know, Sean is very much, it seems, in the tank for Darlene.
1: And I think that's why she has the support that she does. I think the whole endorsement from President Trump was an emotional thing. You know, they were in the Oval Office.

0: together. He loved Lindsay. Lindsay was probably his best friend. And he thought, I got to do this for my friend. And I think Sean Hannity's doing the same. And a lot of people are doing that, not necessarily because she's the most qualified, but because they want to do this for her brother.
1: All right, get out there and greet Congressman Norman. You're the official greeter. He's in the lobby. He's arrived. We'll talk to him in about 20 minutes or 30 minutes or so. We'll interview Congressman Norman, find out what he thinks of the Trafalgar poll. That's got to be good news for him.
0: Yeah.
1: You want to peer into your crystal ball? What do you think? How do you think this is going to play out today as people go to the polls? The polls open at 7 a.m. this morning here in South Carolina. They close tonight at 7 p.m. And Joey, you followed this for a long time. They'll have an answer pretty quick tonight, right?
0: Oh, it'll be real quick, yes. And Robert Cahaly, as you've mentioned, gets it right most of the time, more often than not. So if this latest poll is correct, you've kind of felt the momentum building for Congressman Ralph Norman. I think he probably takes it. And we're going to have to tell our buddy Mark Davis he was right.
1: Well, we're going to see. Mark insists there's no way she can win. I don't know that that's even... nobody knows.
0: Yeah.
1: Nobody knows. And I'm just going to be intrigued to see how all this plays out. Joey, great chat. Thanks for all your help today.
0: Always good to be with you.
1: It's always Batman and Robin on the road again, this time at WRHI. Let's also get back to this decision by the Supreme Court upholding Trump's order to overhaul mail-in ballots. I wish this wasn't a left-right issue. I wish it wasn't Republicans battling with Democrats on over a debate like this. Election integrity ought to matter. I saw this story out of Minnesota last night. The Democrats literally in Minnesota voted down a law that would remove dead people from the voter rolls. How can you justify that? And I really dug into that. I always try to look at both sides of an issue. I try to look at both sides of a debate. I give credit where credit is due. Abdul El-Sayed last night with Jesse Waters, it was contentious. It was a lot of yelling back and forth. It was a lot of, hey, you got to give him credit. He didn't have to go on Fox News. When Darlene Graham Nordone's people won't even return our phone calls to let me interview her, too, in the spirit of fairness, I want to be fair. I want people, voters, to have a choice. And for Abdul, now whatever you think of his performance last night on Fox News, fact of the matter is, he showed up. Fact of the matter is he was ready to go to battle with Jesse Waters, who was giving him, you know, down the road. The fact of the matter is politicians ought to be willing to engage. They ought to be willing to get into the arena even in hostile territory. Who knows if he won over any voters last night? He may have. So that's the way it ought to be done. Portions of our show are sponsored by Rough Greens. I saw a couple of dogs in the yard as we were driving this morning over here to WRHI. Beautiful neighborhood, neat homes. This is Americana. Gosh, it feels good to be home again in South Carolina. You take your vitamins, right? You probably take your supplements. You watch what you eat. 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
6: Near the end of the Revolutionary War, George Washington received a letter from one of his own officers. Colonel Louis Nicola suggested that America might be better served by a monarchy, with Washington himself as king. Washington firmly rejected the idea. He had spent years leading Americans in a fight for independence from a monarchy. He would not see that victory end with America creating a king of its own. He understood that the cause of the revolution was greater than any one man. His example reminds us that power can be offered, earned, or taken. But character determines whether we use it for ourselves or remain faithful to something greater.
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1: Alan from the team here at WRHI popped in and said that a listener called the station and said, thank Mike for using her real name. Even the name thing is peculiar. Of course, she was known as her name was Darlene Nordone. And she dropped her married name in the last, month or two in order to run as Lindsey Graham's sister. Look, everybody knows she's Lindsey Graham's sister. But the idea that she would be a brand rather than an actual name is problematic. My podcast partner, Mark Davis, doesn't think that's that big a deal. Well, that's okay. That's what campaigns do. Wait a minute. We're not talking about a brand of, chocolate chip cookies here. We're not talking about Pop-Tarts. We're talking about real-life people. And for Darlene Graham Nordone to suddenly hope that people know her as Darlene Graham when that's not her name, has that bothered you? Look, I know people think I'm in the tank for Ralph Norman. I know what I know of Ralph Norman. I know what I don't know about her. And that's a problem. But I wonder if you acknowledge that a name change as a politician. Look, broadcasters change names. Actors change names. People change names all the time if you're a performer. But if you're a U.S. senator, does a name change matter? And I feel kind of crazy because I talked to Mark about it. Mark's like, well, it's not that big a deal. It's just her brand and she needs to just properly. Wait a minute. She's not going to be in a Paramount motion picture here. She's not going to be on a Netflix series. She wants to be the next U.S. senator from South Carolina. If her name is Darlene Nordone, then she ought to run as Darlene Nordone. Am I nuts? Sometimes I feel like I'm the one that's crazy. Maybe I am. If that's her name, then that's the name she has to run by. No, she dropped it. She dropped Nordone. It's Darlene Graham against Ralph Norman. Well, no, it's actually Darlene Graham Nordone. And if you've noticed, I have said over and over again her full name. Am I being petty? Am I being wrong? Or do you agree with me? 800-655-MIKE. 800-655-6453. Just got a text from a journalist friend of mine who I happen to respect a lot, like him a lot, and he's glad that I'm interviewing Congressman Norman, and he agreed with me, basically, that it's too bad that the Darlene Graham Nordone campaign didn't respond. I want to be fair. I want to make sure that voters here in South Carolina have a chance to hear from both candidates. And as I've said to you before, when they turn me down, I don't take it personally. They're not dissing me. They're dissing this audience. They're telling people in this audience, well, we're not going to bother. It's the Joe Biden campaign from the basement campaign. Makes no sense. 800-655-MIKE. Speaking of names, President Trump, some breaking news. He's just bored, I guess. He wants to rename Lake Ontario Lake America. The man just doesn't stop. I mean, sometimes I swear it gets exhausting. But hey, I know we'll be sailing on the Gulf of America this fall. Scott Jennings and I will be taking a group of a few hundred listeners to the Gulf of America, not the Gulf of Mexico. Portions of our show sponsored by Chapter. 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Mike is in Michigan. Mike, what do you make of Darlene Graham Nordone dropping her last name?
2: I can relate to it, and it made me laugh when you brought that up because, Candace Miller used to be my congresswoman. She was out of Harrison Township, Michigan. And I thought to myself, I said, I should run for Congress with my last name. They're going to think I'm related.
1: That's like the Dan Sullivan versus Dan Sullivan in Alaska, right? The same idea. Let's take some names. I want to get Jim here from Philly because Jim thinks I'm being overly critical of Mrs. Darlene Graham Nordone. Hey, Jim, we've got about a minute. What do you think?
3: I think you're being overly critical, Mike, mm-hmm. to be honest with you. I think
1: I just said that. Mm-hmm.
3: You know,
1: Go ahead.
3: If you were running tomorrow and you had that name, I think anyone of a smart elk would consider using that as the brand, since it would get
1: the
3: you,
1: brand.
3: You know, recognition
1: she's,
3: to people that
1: the
3: just
1: brand.
3: Go to the polls and read and pick.
1: Gotcha. Well, it just seems to me that a name should matter. And if the lady's name is Darlene Graham Nordone, she should run as Darlene Graham Nordone. I don't know why that's tricky. I don't know why that's complicated. Seems to me pretty easy to figure out, but we'll have to agree to disagree. We're going to see what happens because this is going to be a pretty wild time. One of the most unusual sort of runoff elections we've ever seen in America. And Ralph Norman, willing to join us. Darlene Graham Nordone, not. We're going to let the voters decide. Coming up next, joining us right here in studio in WRHI, Congressman Ralph Norman. We'll get his take on all that's going on next as this special edition of the Mike Gallagher Show from York County, South Carolina, continues.

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3: That's SRN News. I'm Rich Thomason in Washington. Today's the day the other shoe will drop in the U.S. trade dispute with Canada. The Canadians are expected to announce their response to President Trump's steep tariffs on billions of dollars worth of Canadian goods. Treasury Secretary Bessent says the president's been working the phones, talking with Iran's trading partners.
4: The president is making phone calls to world leaders with specific requests to cease their interactions with the regime. We are already seeing results.
3: As a defiant Tehran responds to the Trump administration's declaration of an all-out economic war. Firefighting crews slowly making progress in battling a massive fire near Reno, Nevada, the so-called Hawk Fire. It's now 27% contained with no new fire growth reported. The Dow trading 140 points higher. This is SRN News.
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8: 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We've got partly sunny skies and a high near 84.
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19: ProLifeAcrossAmerica.org is our business of the week here on AM 1280 The Patriot. Director Marianne Koharski is here. Marianne, the abortion pill is really the new foe today, isn't it?
20: It's unfortunately, Mike, it takes away the woman having a chance to confer with her doctor, with her to get advice from her parents or her husband or her boyfriend or whatever. It actually turns her into being the abortionist. And unfortunately, we get calls from across the United States from those women who are sorry. In fact, even we had a husband call and cry and say, my wife took the first pill and we're so sorry. What can we do to change it? It's become a very sad tool in the abortion industry.
19: The fight continues. Associate Director Angie Johnson is here. Angie, tell me about almost 90% are pressured to get abortions.
21: Absolutely, Mike. We see them pressured from all those around her, whether it be a boyfriend, an aunt, her own parents, definitely pressuring her to have an abortion. And we often see that we need to reach all of those people around her because they will influence her decision more than 63% of all abortions are performed via the abortion pill, and 1 in 10 women will see a serious adverse event from the abortion pill. So we want to reach women right where they are, whether they're searching online to have the abortion pill mailed to them, or whether they're calling, you know, a clinic. We want to make sure that we answer that phone and we can help them to give them true choice.
19: And you have live chat now on your website.
21: Yeah, we do. We've just added that since last winter, and we've seen a huge increase. We get about 200 web chats per month, and we know it's because we've added more online ads to reach women where they're at and to be able to help them. We've seen a few Planned Parenthood clinics closing, but we know that abortions are still happening, and we need to meet women where they're at and where they're experiencing and seeking help.
19: You can get involved by prayer, by volunteering, by giving. 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Thank you, Angie.
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23: From the wild world of D.C. politics to America's culture clash, brace yourself for the reality check you've been waiting for. 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
24: I tried to use the story about bringing the mountain to Muhammad, and I started to think the way things are going in America, maybe not such a good analogy, but we did want to come to South Carolina and be right in the heart of this this wild, wild, unprecedented race between Congressman Ralph Norman and Senator Darlene Graham Nordone running for the late Lindsey Graham's seat. She decided she wants the thing full time. She wants to be there for the next 6 years. And as Ralph Norman, the congressman, told us a few weeks ago, well, look, my resume is my record. You know how I vote. We know what we don't know about Darlene Graham Nordone. And so we decided to bring the show to the beautiful facility known as Broadcast House, WRHI. This is the way radio used to be in America and the way it always should be. I love this place, and I'm so grateful for the welcome mat that they rolled out for us to have a special edition of the Mike Gallagher Show in the studios of WRHI, because for Congressman Ralph Norman, sir, you're a little familiar with this place. You've been here a couple of times before. How are you?
25: This rodeo is very familiar with
24: you. You know, you've been to this dance before. Beautiful radio station. And they do a great job of truly being connected to the community, which
25: it's,
24: I think
25: it's
24: is...
25: It's like you were saying earlier, Mike. They represent the community. They do. They go to work whenever you have anything that the community needs to know about. It's straight up, unbiased, and it's a great show.
24: Yeah, they do. And Manning Kimmel and the folks here, Steve, and they're all like characters. I love it because they've all got big personalities, and they're very proud of it. There's a wall of awards back there that any station would be envious of, because these guys continually do such great work. So,
25: and, you know, nobody gives them the awards. They earn it the old-fashioned way.
24: You bet they do.
25: Go to work.
24: Well, you're trying to earn it the old-fashioned way. Here it is, Election Day. It's kind of been a wild ride. I mean, and now it comes down to you or Darlene Graham Nordone. For the record, we've invited Senator Graham Nordone on the show repeatedly. They won't even acknowledge our request. They obviously are using a Biden in the basement strategy, probably because of the disastrous debate she had. A Trafalgar poll comes out overnight, that shows you neck and neck within a tenth of a point. And I got to believe that bodes well for the Ralph Norman for Senate campaign, doesn't it?
25: It does, you know, because when people have a candidate like Darlene, who's got the backing of the White House, got the backing of Washington, mainstream Washington, which is a swamp, and Washington is broken. When you got all the money in the world, Mike, she's outspending me 5-1. She's hitting all the things I can't afford to do. My money's coming from the people in South Carolina and my own pocketbook.
24: Sure.
25: But I can't compete with the unlimited funds the billionaires are giving her. But, yeah, it's a strange phenomenon when she had his poor performance at the debate. Why would you want to improve, do better, and show the people all across the state what you represent? And she, on national security, she just muffed it.
24: Well, can I ask you that question on a personal level? I don't want to put you on the spot, but do you mind sharing with us what went through your mind when you saw your opponent say, national security isn't really my thing? I thought, you're a U.S. senator. I almost fell off the couch. What was going through your mind?
25: When I watched her, she asked to repeat the question. I knew she wasn't going to answer it.
24: Right.
25: When you get to, I mean, she was mumbling, but not, you know, the announcers were not.
24: Right. You could hear them clearly.
25: You could hear them.
24: Yeah.
25: So, but when she said it just wasn't her thing, national security?
24: Isn't my thing.
25: Taiwan, South China Sea. I mean, how basic is that? But she did the same thing when they asked about a life issue, is when does life begin?
24: Right. Right.
25: And she said, I'll have to think about it. You know, this, to be one of two people in the state for only 100 senators, and for her to get training on the job for these basic questions, what's she going to do when she gets some real tough issues that she has to vote on at the minute that she hasn't done research on?
24: I have to say, if she won't come on conservative media or do radio interviews or talk to Mike Gallagher or some of the hosts in this area, you know, Rock Hill, if she's not coming on, how hard is it going to be when she's faced with a committee chairmanship and she's got tough Democrats to fight?
25: Well, it is. And I tell you, Mike, you would not, you know, her premise is she's kin to Lindsey, which that doesn't make, I mean, she is kin to him, but that doesn't qualify you for a job. She's got the backing of left-wing groups. That's not South Carolina. She's got the backing of Ms. Murkowski, Senator Murkowski, who does not like Trump in any way and battles the Big Beautiful Bill, battles the Save America Act. All that to say is she doesn't represent what South Carolina represents. And I think it's going to be to sell that, she should do multiple debates. And when I asked her about that, she said, well, I do not want to be on the stage with you. I want to be with my constituents. The fallacy is when you go on the TV, you got your constituents in the thousands watching.
24: Of course you do.
25: So
24: that was another moment in that debate when she said, and she said it kind of with some contempt.
25: Snarky.
24: Snarky. Yeah. She almost snarled it. She said, I'd much rather be with my constituents than be here with you. I thought, oh my gosh. Look, you know, my friend Mark Davis in Dallas has a great analogy about this race. He says, you've got a proven conservative congressman with a track record, and you have a nice lady whose brother died. And when you put it that way, because let's face it, that's when I ask people, well, why would you vote for her? And I would have asked her this question if she would be willing to come on the show. Why would anybody vote for you? What do you know about her? Ralph, we don't know much about her. That's the problem.
25: What would you go? Would you hire anybody to be a CEO that you know nothing about?
24: Right.
25: Would you hire anybody that you couldn't question? Would you hire anybody that, with her stances, like DEI, she said she was opposed to it. She's on tape as supporting it.
24: I know.
25: I mean, how do you deal with that?
24: They played that yesterday. Congressman Ralph Norman is with us here at the WRHI studios in Rock Hill. This, of course, is your home. Where are you going to be tonight for watching the results come in?
25: Magnolia Room off Indy Hook Road.
24: There you go. You didn't miss a beat when I asked you that earlier. Can I ask you on a personal level, did it hurt when you found out that President Trump decided to endorse her? I played a montage of you this week fighting for defending President Trump against the weaponization that they used against him. You fought the COVID lockdowns with frontline doctors. You fought for this man. Did it surprise you that he decided to endorse Darlene? And on a personal level, was that hurtful?
25: I don't get hurt in politics. I really don't. I don't take it personally. Here's what I do not understand. We're at a tipping point in this country. My battle is not with Ms. Nordine. My battle is with the socialists and the communists that are taking this country over, and the Muslims. That's our battle. I don't understand him putting all this money into a race that South Carolina is going to decide. Why not put it in the races that are questionable, that they really need a conservative to keep the majority? I don't understand that. And the same way with he's making calls to the politicians to ask them to get on board with Darlene. And I don't understand the effort. To get on the town hall, to get on, to come down here. But now, would I like his endorsement? Absolutely, but I've earned it. Mm-hmm. I've never walked from him, whether it's the COVID virus, I called out the doctors, whether it was the wall, whether it was the tax he has been under. I've defended him, and my rating shows that with highest in the delegation.
0: I want to ask you about her criticisms and her allegations about you coming up. We're visiting with Congressman Ralph Norman here in Rock Hill in the Relief Factor studios on the road. And Darlene has alleged that Congressman Norman is pro-amnesty for illegals, which, of course, as we shared with you the other day, isn't really true. But I want to get Congressman Norman's response to that claim, and also that he's actually tried to obstruct the Trump agenda. We'll see what he takes his take on that. So stick around. There's more coming up. It's a big day for us here at WRHI. We're so honored to be in Rock Hill. This is like God's country, beautiful part of the country. And we are at the heart of this big battle between Darlene Graham Nordone, and yes, that happens to be her name, and Congressman Ralph Norman, that's his name too. Our name is the Mike Gallagher Show, and there's a lot more coming up. I've got a
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0: 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Congressman Norman, data center is a big deal. I mean, I was reading this morning that it's a massive capital project all throughout America, but Americans are, I think, understandably concerned. That issue, I know, has come up on the campaign trail. Okay. How do you feel? How do you see this thing unfolding? And what are communities supposed to do with these big data centers?
25: You know, what communities will have to do is research what data centers in their area before it gets the building permits. You got to figure out how much water usage it is, how much electricity it uses, what's the land mass that they take over with. And, you know, it's too many unknowns. You stop it. We stopped one. There was one that I heard about in Colleton County, and I heard they'd gotten money from incentive money. You don't do that.
0: Right.
25: I mean, the basics are you don't pay them any money if they meet all the things from the local communities, the zoning requirements, land usage, all that. But you find out about it. And I would argue that any neighborhood that backs up to a a data center, the diminution of value for housing. Yeah, yeah. And so you deal with all that, but this is community involvement. 10th Amendment, states created the federal government, not vice versa, but the people are going to have to take ownership in it and find out what's, if they're opposed to it, get a group together and go in droves to the planning commissions when all this stuff starts. You can't do it after they start building.
0: Right. As best I can tell, Senator Graham Nordone has two big criticisms of your record. She believes that you, first of all, have you advocate for amnesty for illegals. I've been trying to research what she bases that on, and I've had some listeners say, I'm concerned, does Congressman Norman favor amnesty for illegals? Do you?
25: The answer is no. And there's one group that puts out ratings, Numbers USA, the 33 congressmen that got rated on their support for not giving amnesty. I'm one of the 33. They research records. I've never done that. I supported the wall. She has no basis for that.
0: Right.
25: And all of her literature is not referenced with anything that says I would do that.
0: Right.
25: And I'm for exactly everything he's doing, Tom Holman, Cash Patel. He's putting people in place to fix what the Biden administration thought was going to be a power base to keep them in power.
0: The other criticism she has is that she's portrayed you as trying to block the Trump agenda, that the big beautiful bill, which you favored, you voted for, and yet somehow there's been a narrative that has emerged from the campaign that you've tried to thwart President Trump's agenda. How do you respond to that criticism?
25: Well, I explained this during the debate. I'm on the budget committee. When it came before the budget committee, there was a lot of fat in it, waste, fraud, and abuse. One of those was paying dollars for subsidies for electric cars, wind and solar. I thought it was stupid, so I voted against it in subcommittee and at the budget committee. Mr. Trump called me, Chip Roy, I think it was Andrew Clyde in.
0: Mm-hmm.
25: He said, what are you doing? I said, Mr. President, I'm doing just what you're doing. I'm negotiating.
0: Right.
25: He said, are you not going to stop it? I said, no. I had another bite at the apple.
0: Right.
25: If I could make it more conservative, I would do it.
0: The art of the deal.
25: It's the art of the deal, and that's what Mr. Nordone has never been in the business arena to even know what I'm talking about. But anybody, and I don't care what business you're in, you negotiate for yourself. You put things in place and try to get it in the political world as best you can. I don't let perfect get in the way of the possible.
0: Sure.
25: But she's just not telling the truth on that.
0: Final question. Again, the 800-pound, elephant in the room is this Trump endorsement that seems a little peculiar and a lot of people don't understand it. He has an ability to let bygones be bygones. I mean, look at some of the J.D. Vance, who was harshly critical of him at one point. Now he's his vice president. I expect that President Trump, if you get elected today, will certainly be willing to work with you. He needs you. You'll be an important voice in the U.S. Senate. How about Ralph Norman? Are you gonna take it personally that you didn't get his endorsement?
25: I don't take anything personal. In politics, you can't. He's doing what's good for the country. Now, do I understand why he has decided to get involved in a race in South Carolina when I'm the highest supporter of his in my caucus, in the country?
0: Right.
25: And so why is he not going to other parts of the country and getting involved with races where you have socialist communists who are running and backing candidates? He's spending time. He's making calls. Tim Scott got a call to do what he did. All of them are getting these personal calls. I don't understand it.
0: Mm-hmm.
25: And when I talk to him again, I will say, I don't understand what you did. He dropped 800,000 last night. I don't get that.
0: Well, and speaking of money being dropped, I mean, we've pointed out who the big donor is behind a lot of the millions that Darlene's campaign is getting. He's one of the most prominent Democrat donors in America. He donated to Kamala Harris's campaign. I mean, that ought to be a red flag. I think Americans would South Carolinians would say, wait a minute.
25: The difference, if you just take this, I'm supporting my race with my money and people in South Carolina. The donors have been great. But she's outspending me 5-1,
0: right,
25: minimum.
0: Right.
25: And then she's getting them from the Washington elite, the Washington swamp.
0: Right.
25: I think, last time I checked, Washington is broken.
0: I think most people would agree.
25: Mike, she's going to spend anywhere from $7 to $10 million
0: yep.
25: to try to defeat me.
0: Congressman Norman, I know how busy you are today. It's a big day. It's Election Day in South Carolina. The fact that you were willing to come over and spend some time with us here at WRHI means a lot to our audience. I'm sorry that her campaign didn't want to accept our invitation, but you did, and we appreciate you very much. Keep fighting the good fight, and good luck. Maybe tomorrow we're going to be calling you Senator Ralph Norman.
25: And I'll be back. You do a great job on your show, and I enjoy it.
0: Thanks, Congressman. Great to see you. Ralph Norman at WRHI. A lot more coming up from Rock Hill. Stay right there.
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12: SRN News, I'm Rich Thomason in Washington. The student and business visas of up to 200,000 foreign nationals may be revoked, forcing those supposedly short-term visitors to return home. They're casting ballots in South Carolina. It is a U.S. Senate runoff between Republican Senator Darlene Graham and GOP Congressman Ralph Norman. The Supreme Court handing the Trump administration a victory over election integrity concerns a presidential executive order on mail-in ballots. The plan would create a federal list of eligible voters and direct the Postal Service to deliver ballots only to those voters. When it comes to the U.S. declaration of economic war on Iran, Treasury Secretary Scott Bessent says it's already bearing fruit. On Wall Street, stocks in positive territory. The Dow is up 64 points, while the Nasdaq is ahead 104. More details at srnnews.com.
13: Foundations of Freedom, a look at America's founding principles and the leaders who shaped our nation.
14: Near the end of the Revolutionary War, George Washington received a letter from one of his own officers. Colonel Louis Nicola suggested that America might be better served by a monarchy, with Washington himself as king. Washington firmly rejected the idea. He had spent years leading Americans in a fight for independence from a monarchy. He would not see that victory end with America creating a king of its own. He understood that the cause of the revolution was greater than any one man. His example reminds us that power can be offered, earned, or taken. But character determines whether we use it for ourselves or remain faithful to something greater.
15: You've been diagnosed with COPD, but breathing seems to be getting harder. 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
1: Well, what'd you think? You heard from Congressman Ralph Norman. This Trafalgar poll, to me, is a pretty big deal. Robert Cahaley's Trafalgar Group has been remarkably accurate in a number of key races. And last night, they released this final runoff for U.S. Senate tracking poll, conducted from August 22nd through the 24th, because it's only, of course, this is a short cycle. Check this out. They've got Darlene Graham Nordone at 47.9%, Ralph Norman 47.8%, one-tenth of a percentage point, according to the Trafalgar poll. To me, that's a massive boost for the Ralph Norman campaign. She's the favorite. She's the heavy favorite. He's the underdog. There's no way around that. You can't ignore Trump's endorsement. You can't ignore the machine behind her, the millions being pumped into her campaign, largely from out-of-state special interests, including Democrat donors. So like it or not, she's expected to win. My podcast partner, Mark Davis, doesn't think she stands a chance. I mean, he is so sure, it seems to me, that Congressman Norman should win this thing. And it's an important national race. This is not just a South Carolina story. So let me ask you, what did you think of Congressman Norman's appearance just now on the show? What's your reaction to the things he had to say about the criticisms that he's been facing from Darlene? He's not pro-amnesty. He hasn't been an obstructionist. He is a deal maker. He wanted to get the pork and the waste out of the big, beautiful bill, and he largely did. I think Trump respects a deal maker. But you could see it on his face. You could tell that he's

0: was he particularly sentimental guy? So with that in mind, what else is going on? What would have led President Trump to basically abandon this U.S. congressman from Rock Hill, South Carolina, who has done so much to support the Trump agenda? What do you think is behind it? 800-655-MIKE, 23 minutes before the hour. Tell me what you think is, again, my explanation that I keep saying, and I think that's what it must be, he just loved Lindsey. Trump just loved Lindsey, and he figures he's got to honor her. But it doesn't make a lot of sense. Do you think there's something else going on? Do you think he's beholden to somebody or something? Do you think that President Trump is trying to deliver a message? Do you think that, I mean, look, I don't have a beef with Darlene Graham Nordone. I just don't know anything about her, and I'm worried that we could be facing another Lisa Murkowski, which would be a disaster for the Trump agenda. It'd be a nightmare for the country. I don't want another Susan Collins. I want somebody who's a reliable conservative. So, shouldn't be hard. Look, here's what Lawrence Jones, he raised a lot of eyebrows this week when he essentially, well, literally called Darlene Graham Nordone an empty vessel.
1: I just worry that with the Republican Party, we pride ourselves on being a meritocracy. Mm-hmm. And if you feel comfortable saying that this was done based on merit, then I'm okay with it. Mm-hmm. But if you don't think this was a meritocracy and she's only in the position because of her late brother, I think that's a different story. So we just got to take that in consideration. You can't say DEI and meritocracy and then have someone that is essentially an empty vessel on some of the biggest issues. But that's all South Carolina. It's always going to be up to the people to decide on what they want.
2: It'll decide.
0: Wow. You can't have an empty vessel. And when Lawrence Jones called Darlene Graham Nordone, and yes, I do call her Darlene Graham Nordone. That's her name. I've not understood. Well, I guess I do understand. She wants to be a brand. She wants everybody to know that she does. She wants name recognition for her late brother, but she's married. I wonder what the husband thinks. I wonder what Mr. Nordone thinks of his wife campaigning as Darlene Graham. Does that seem petty to you? Because I think that's problematic. All right, let's get your reaction. 800-655. Mike, Stacy is in Columbia, South Carolina. Have you voted today, Stacy?
3: Yes, I'm actually in Greenville, South Carolina, and I voted for Ralph, and I just wanted to address him calling in to you. I've never been more proud of someone because he's handled this so respectfully, and I've never called into your show before, but I really appreciate all the coverage that you've done on this. And I think Ralph is absolutely handling it so well, and he's got my vote, and I'm picking up a bunch of other people to go vote Ralph all the way as well.
0: Well, you're doing what every American should do. And if people show up, and this is going to take place in the midterms, Stacy, if we show up, we'll save this country. If we stay home, we're going to lose America. So I really honor you being engaged this way, and getting friends involved. And that's what we all have to do. Cause if not, this country is going to go down the tubes. The Democrats have become the party of violence, destruction, and despair. And we can't let that happen, Stacy. All right. Great to hear from you from Greenville today. Thank you. All right. I just met a guy in the lobby. People are coming by the radio station, which is always fun. Joey, of course, is my bodyguard. I'll get Joey in here in just a minute and we'll get, Joey's, assessment of this, really peculiar. And Joey's got to be more diplomatic than I am. He's on early mornings on WORD. Then Tara comes along. Then I come on after Tara. Here in Rock Hill, I was on with Chris and the team today. Great, great radio station. And I cannot get over walking through the halls of this place that's been in business for, I think, over 80 years. WRHI is literally South Carolina's most awarded and honored radio station. I feel so nostalgic Look, Joey and I, we

0: started together many decades ago in Greenville and went over from WFBC to WGTK. I've got pictures of Joey and I hanging signs in the lobby of WGTK because the company I work for sold, you know, bought the radio station. I had to go over there. And then we're back to WORD. And here at Rock Hill, we've been here for a long time, for years and years. And I'm so grateful that the team here just put this all together. This is not easy. It's, you got to do a lot of changes to bring a show in like ours. And to Stacy's point, Ralph didn't call in. Congressman Norman came here in person to spend a half hour with us in these studios. And that was a, I appreciate that very, very much. 800-655-MIKE. Greg's in Naples, Florida. Hey, Greg, how are you? Ooh, Greg, you there? Hello, Greg. Hello. I got a bad connection there. Paula is in Georgia. Hey, Paula, welcome to the show. How are you?
1: Actually, I'm in Greenville, South Carolina. My phone number's in Georgia.
0: Gotcha. We're getting a lot of Greenville calls. I got to get some Rock Hill calls, too, at 800-655-MIKE. Well, welcome to the show, Paula. Glad you could join us.
1: Thank you very much. I've been listening to you for a long time, and I really appreciate what you do. But I think Ralph Norman is by far the best candidate. I don't see what Trump sees in Darlene, and I don't understand the backing. I mean, you can feel bad because Lindsay died, but you got to do what's best for the country, and that's not her.
0: All right. Appreciate your input. Thanks, Paula. One open line, 800-655-MIKE. My podcast partner, Mark Davis, characterizes it this way. You got a conservative congressman with a track record against a nice lady whose brother died. And it's sad. Everybody, of course, is sad about an untimely passing like this. Lindsay worked right up to the moment of his passing. Just got back from a big trip to, I think, Ukraine. It was shocking. It took everybody by surprise. And I've got some empathy for Darlene as well. She's mourning the loss of her brother while campaigning for a Senate seat that she obviously wants to have. That can't be easy. But doggone it, if you're a Darlene supporter, can you tell me why? What is it about her record? Her ability to be the executive director of the South Carolina Commission on the Blind? I think before that she was an optometrist. Did she do a good job as an optometrist? And that makes you think she's going to be a good senator? Boy, those frames that she fitted. Now, that prescription I got for my lens, nobody gave me a prescription like that. I think she's going to be our next senator. This is kind of crazy. And why do you suppose Trump did what he did with this? And he didn't just endorse her. Look, he's all in. Came to Myrtle Beach Friday night, did a teleconference yesterday. He really wants to drag her over the finish line. 800-655-MIKE. 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
1: 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I've got Joey Hudson, who is, you know, my permanent guest host and my frequent partner in crime. You came with us today to Rock Hill, South Carolina. We've been loving the experience, of course. This place is like radio used to be. Ralph, I think, acquitted himself very well of some of those claims that he's pro-amnesty. He's obviously a solid candidate. You could tell how perplexed he is that he didn't get President Trump's endorsement. Joey, you know politics as well as anybody that I've ever met. What's behind that? Why do you think President Trump decided to endorse Darlene?
2: I think the president, of course, just literally loved Lindsey Graham. They were best friends. He probably looked at Lindsey as like a brother. And I think it was an emotional response. I think,
1: but I said that to Ralph, though, and if you noticed, he said it's more than that. Because, let's face it, Trump is not a warm, fuzzy guy.
2: But some of the decisions that he makes sometimes, it's like he makes them quickly in the spur of the moment.
1: Right.
2: And I think there was a moment when she was in the Oval Office with him, and maybe he just wasn't thinking about some of the others who might be in the race. You know, if anyone should have received his endorsement, it might have been Russell Fry. I mean, Russell Fry got into Congress because of President Donald Trump.
1: Right.
2: Donald Trump recruited Russell to run against Tom Rice, who had voted to impeach the president. And so I think Russell Fry was probably perplexed on why he didn't get the endorsement as well. But you're right. I mean, Ralph Norman has been there for the president, voted with him, has fought for him within the caucus. So I can see how it would be perplexing to understand why the president did not endorse him.
1: This Trafalgar poll, I think, is a big deal. We're going to talk to Robert Cahaley today from the Trafalgar Group. I mean, Darlene at 47.9%, Ralph at 47.8%. Now, Ralph indicated to us he thinks that he's ahead in some of his internal polling. But that neck-and-neck Trafalgar poll, and they've got a pretty good track record, that's got to be good news for him, isn't it?
2: It's got to be good news for Congressman Norman. It's got to be terrifying for Senator Darlene Graham Nordone, because when you're perceived to be the front runner and you have this type of poll, because people trust Trafalgar, they trust Robert Cahaley, because he typically gets it right.
1: Yeah.
2: And so that has to be terrifying for them. And there's just a sense that Ralph Norman has the momentum building.
1: Yeah.
2: With the debate last week, she did poorly in that. He did great some of the other appearances. And so if that's truly happening, then it's going to be good news for him.
1: All right. Joey Hudson with us here at WRHI in Rock Hill, South Carolina. Let's go to Greenwood, South Carolina, where Bruce is standing by. Bruce, welcome to the show. How are you?
3: Hey, I'm good, Mike. Listen, I'll be brief. You asked several months ago, would change the format on your show and have more guests and those kind of things. Don't do that. Your show's perfect.
1: We don't need
3: another podcast. But
1: I hear you. But it's kind of neat. But Bruce, it's kind of fun though to come to Rock Hill and get to talk to Congressman Norman in person. I'm glad we made this trip.
3: Well, no, I mean, certain interviews are fine. I mean, that was a necessary interview. But listen,
1: gotcha.
3: my opinion on this is, it's been reported that Ralph Norman supported Nikki Haley against Trump.
1: And well,
3: Trump,
1: he did.
3: Unlike
1: he
3: Ralph
1: did.
3: Norman, takes well, he takes politics personally. And
1: right.
3: that's a personal affront to him, which is not one of his best traits, I'll say that. But
1: so do you think why he endorsed Darlene? He just didn't forgive him over that.
3: I think so. If you look at Louisiana and the other states, the people who didn't endorse him, I mean, who didn't back him against Haley or someone else, man, he retaliates.
1: Yeah, but remember something. While that's a good point, don't forget J.D. Vance. Didn't J.D. Vance call him Hitler once? Marco Rubio said terrible things about him, and now he's got J.D. Vance as his vice president, Marco Rubio as his secretary of state. Look at Lindsey. Lindsey Graham and Trump went like a couple of like cats and dogs, and then they became great friends. Trump has an ability to forgive and forget, too, so you're right. I don't know where we go from here, but it's going to be fascinating to see if Trump's endorsement is going to be enough to secure the win. Get out and vote if you're in South Carolina. It's Election Day. Coming up, this Trafalgar Group poll is a very big deal. Robert Cahaley from the Trafalgar Group, the founder, is going to join us next. Also, my visit with Mark Davis, the M&M Experience, as we continue this special edition of the Mike Gallagher Show. We're live in Rock Hill, South Carolina, in the beautiful broadcast house of WRHI Radio. 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
4: Freedom stood up for reality, and the crowd went nuts. Enes Kanter Freedom attended a WNBA game with a t-shirt that defined a woman as an adult human female. The shirt provoked a profane response from Chicago Sky players, leading the league to eject Freedom from the arena, in every possible sense. When was the last time anyone saw a player in the NBA, NFL, Major League Baseball, NHL lose their minds and their focus over a t-shirt in the stands? This is the second time in a week for the WNBA in which a team either threatened to expel or outright expelled fans for wearing t-shirts that only express support for biology as the definition of women. This isn't a sports league. It's a struggle session with cardio. It is a cult of progressivism and microcosm where dissent has to be silenced and truth banished. It may be a clown show at the WNBA, but writ large, it really is a danger to freedom, not just Enes Kanter freedom. I'm Ed Morrissey.
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6: 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They are casting ballots today in the Palmetto State.
7: South Carolina voters are deciding who will replace the late Senator Lindsey Graham in the Senate. President Trump has endorsed and campaigned for Senator Darlene Graham, Lindsey Graham's sister.
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7: 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I'm Mike Hemp.
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11: 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We've got partly sunny skies today and a high near 84.
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14: Near the end of the Revolutionary War, George Washington received a letter from one of his own officers. Colonel Louis Nicola suggested that America might be better served by a monarchy, with Washington himself as king. Washington firmly rejected the idea. He had spent years leading Americans in a fight for independence from a monarchy. He would not see that victory end with America creating a king of its own. He understood that the cause of the revolution was greater than any one man. His example reminds us that power can be offered, earned, or taken. But character determines whether we use it for ourselves or remain faithful to something greater.
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1: Coming to you today from one of America's great radio stations, WRHI in Rock Hill, South Carolina. It's where Congressman Ralph Norman lives. This is kind of the heart and soul of his campaign. It's a big day here in South Carolina. There's going to be a big decision made by the voters of the Palmetto State. And to me, one of the big, big bombshell moments of this bizarre campaign has been the Trafalgar Group and their poll that was just released last night showing Darlene Graham Nordone and Ralph Norman in a dead heat. I mean, I don't know that it's ever been this close. I can't wait to catch up with Robert Cahaley. He's the founder, senior strategist, and chief pollster of the Trafalgar Group. He'll join us in just a moment. Joey Hudson's with us here in person. Joey, this is an unprecedented sort of a run. I've got Joey with me here today because you know South Carolina politics better than anybody. You've been very involved with the South Carolina GOP. You've been involved with the 4th Congressional District. Have you ever seen anything like this before in all the years you've been covering politics?
2: This is a horse race for sure. I mean, we're going to come down to a wire finish. But no, I don't know that I've seen a poll this close. Literally, what, a tenth of a percent off?
1: 47.9% for Darlene Graham, 47.8% for Ralph Norman.
2: Can't get any closer than that.
1: I wonder if Robert Cahaley has ever experienced a poll like that. Can you join us here with Robert Cahaley?
2: Absolutely.
1: Because I want to get your intake on this, your input on this as well. Hey, Robert, Trafalgar Group, great having you on the program. Thanks for joining us, sir. How are you?
23: It is a pleasure to be on. It's great to have Joey on the line too.
1: See, we're gonna double up on you here. You gotta get Mike. You're gonna get the Mike and Joey treatment because that's just how important the Trafalgar Group is. How about that?
23: Well, we appreciate it. But you're right. This, you know, we have been tracking this thing in the last week, and it. I'm telling you, it is every single day. This thing jumps around. It moves. I mean, we've seen slight leads by one, then the other. And it's just, it is not like anything. The closest thing I can tell you to it recently was the runoff we did. We were polling with Julia Letlow and I'm drawing a blank on his name, but the state treasurer in Louisiana. And at the very end, that one started to separate. But that one was very, very close as well. But this one, we just have not seen any separation, and it is all a matter of turnout and which group turns out. Now, don't just mean which supporters. I mean, which parts of the state, which demographics turn out.
1: Right. Right. Or County is a big deal, right? I mean, that's going to be a key factor. for Congressman Norman. We'll get into maybe some of the different regions of South Carolina with you in just a moment. But before we do that, is it fair to say, I mean, I think it's accurate to say that Ralph Norman is the underdog when you've got President Trump's endorsement and you've got kind of millions of dollars being funneled into your campaign. Darlene is the favorite, but to have your poll come out last night in a really a dead heat, 47.9% to 47.8%, doesn't that suggest that Congressman Norman really has the momentum? I mean, to have the underdog tied with the front runner, that's got to be a big deal for the Norman campaign, isn't it?
23: Well, it is if you look at just the result. Now, I happen to be able to look at it for the last week, and what I happen to know is that Norman had a slight lead until Friday. We had Norman up by two until Friday, and wow. Friday is obviously when the Trump rally happened, and then it started getting more competitive. So we've actually seen a little more of an uptick out of Darlene, because I would have told you, if you asked me Friday, and some people did, I would have said I think advantage Norman. But this thing has moved back and forth, and what it really comes down to, and you mentioned Horry County, is Horry County is very clearly a county that is very much in Darlene's column, and basically the entire coast is, and the upstate is in Ralph's column. Ralph is winning the upstate by the largest margin I've seen anybody winning the upstate in a long time. Wow. But what has happened recently is the upstate has been so divided that Horry County has kind of, you know, emerged as a much bigger player. Greenville still outvotes Horry. And if the lead that Ralph has in Greenville is big enough that if the upstate, if the basically what's called the, you know, these are all based on DMAs, which is, you know, your overlays of your media markets. But if the upstate media market votes at over 30% of the vote, Ralph wins.
2: Yep.
23: By the same token, if seniors, people over 65 vote at more than 63%, Darlene wins. Yep. And then anything in between, that's how tight this is. And seniors usually vote right around 58 to 62%. And the upstate usually votes right around 30%.
2: Yep. Robert, you and I, of course, live in the upstate, and there's always been this bit of a rivalry between the upstate and the low country. I think we should expect, you mentioned that Senator Graham had an uptick on Friday. Wouldn't we expect that with the fact that the President of the United States was down here doing a rally for her? Wouldn't we expect a bit of an uptick? I would think, though, we should have more than an uptick if the President of the United States has been here in your favor.
23: You know, I mean, the thing is, I think most people had their mind made up. There were very few undecided. And what we have come across, and this is very interesting, we've come across a lot of people who say, I mean, literally tell us, I like Norman better than I like Graham, but I'm going to vote for Graham because of Trump.
2: Right.
23: And it's so much, I mean, this is the impact he has in politics. But I will tell you that I think that he had a tremendous impact. And what he's done, you know, in doing this, I think he's going to drive. Horry County has got to turn out in such a significant portion that the lead she has there will be as strong as if she's going to succeed. Horry County has got to really turn out at the level it turned out in the almost in the first election when they had one of their own running. And the
1: Robert Cahaly,
23: to see themselves as having one of their own running.
1: Robert Cahaly's with us. He's the founder, chief pollster of the Trafalgar Group. Robert, can I ask you about the drama surrounding the polling organizations throughout this whole session, this whole chapter? There's been just questions like, why hasn't... What's that?
23: I wish you would.
1: Well, let's dive in, because there have been lots of accusations made that the polling groups are kind of in the bag for Darlene, and that's why they've been kind of keeping their powder dry. There hasn't been a lot of aggressive polling. Why is that? I've had people ask me all week, hey, what's with the Trafalgar group? Are they going to release anything? So when I got up this morning and saw that you did, I was relieved, because I know your track record. But is there drama, mystery? Is there some agenda that's going on with polling that we don't quite understand?
23: Well, I think it is to be expected. One of the problems we have right now in the entire polling industry is there are so few polling groups that are not funded by, like, universities and TV networks that are out there that are truly independent polling groups. So right. Many of the polls you see now are kind of owned, wink and a nod, by one campaign consultant or another. We are not owned by a campaign consultant. We are owned right. by me. Okay.
1: Well, who funds you? I mean, because there was, I had a political insider say last night, I've got a hunch that Trafalgar is either working on behalf of the Darlene Graham Nordone campaign or the Ralph Norman campaign. I don't know which one. Have you worked for either one of those campaigns?
23: No, not working for either campaign. And first of all, we don't generally work for campaigns. And part of what this kind of public polling we do for one simple reason. We make money doing polls for business groups and organizations and high net worth individuals who want to know what's really going to happen. I mean, there are lots of big time check writers out there who say, hey, this guy says he's winning by 10 points. Before I give his super PAC $10 million, would you check and see if you tell me the truth? That's some of the most common polling I do. So I do this public polling to demonstrate how well we do. It is our whole purpose to be out there and to put accurate information out there. So that's why we have been so carefully watching this race. And you know how, like, an election night when people don't want to declare a winner because they don't feel confident yet that they know enough?
1: Yeah, just ask Fox News about Arizona, right?
23: Exactly. We haven't had enough data for me to post something that I felt was accurate. I mean, it was moving so much every night. I'm just like, hey, I don't feel comfortable jumping out here until I know I've got something that is real. And the very, very end of it, I'm looking, I'm like, my gosh, you know, I guess this thing really was that close, because it jumped around so much. We're used to seeing trends. You know, we poll, every poll we do is 1,000 people. We don't do this nonsense 500 people. We poll 1,000 people at a time, even in a state as small as South Carolina. And so when we saw night to night who's up and who's down, and it changed so much, that volatility very much concerned me. And
1: all
23: so
1: right,
23: we had to spend a lot of time.
1: Robert, do pollsters make predictions? Do you have a gut feeling about who's going to win this thing today?
23: I don't. I will tell you, my gut feeling is if the upstate turns out super high, Ralph wins. If the turnout is dominated by seniors, Darlene wins.
1: Okay. Robert Cahaley from the Trafalgar Group, we very much appreciate you joining us here on the Mike Gallagher Show in Rock Hill, South Carolina, WRHI. Joey, you and I are having a blast here hanging out. And look, Stephen Stone over here, he lost about a half of his body weight. I mean, I don't think it was PhD, but you and I did it on PhD weight loss, because it's a program that works. And you and I think, how much did you lose?
2: I lost 33 pounds.
1: I've lost 53, so I beat you. But now look at that, 86 pounds of combined weight loss on the PhD way. Dr. Ashley Lucas is brilliant.
2: Yes, she is. And, you know, I started PhD 5 years ago.
1: Wow.
2: And it's something that they give you the tools that you can use for a lifetime.
1: That's the key. And this past year, I got sloppy and lazy and stupid, and I put on, I thought, what was an extra 10 or 15 pounds. I wound up losing 30. because I know now what to do. 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
1: I'm Stacey Garrity, and I'm running for governor of Pennsylvania. Pennsylvania's current governor, Josh Shapiro, and his Democrat Party have made a dangerous and catastrophic turn towards the failed and dangerous policies of radical socialism. Shapiro has proven he will not stand up against this movement that threatens to undo 250 years of freedom's progress and promise in America. There is no longer anything democratic about today's Democrat Party. 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
1: 25 past the hour, big night last night over on Fox News where Abdul El Sayed sat down with Jesse Waters. Wow. What an crazy conversation. Abdul El Sayed is good. He's sharp, quick on his feet, far left lunatic, radical extremist, but boy, he comes across as kind of a smiling, cunning guy. And then the things that come out of his mouth, reparations, just Green New Deal, socialized health care, which would bankrupt the government. More on that here in just a moment. In the meantime, back to your calls, 800-655-MIKE. Here's Ray on the Mike Gallagher Show. Hey, Ray, welcome to WRHI in Rock Hill, South Carolina. How are you, sir?
2: Doing fine. Thank you very much.
1: Good. What's up?
2: I've been listening to the Lindsey Graham uses of the last name and stuff, and
1: yeah,
2: I don't have a problem with it. I think you should. You've got a good point. But on the other hand, name recognition means a lot. And the fact that the Senate is so close, the majority, that I would strongly encourage her to use that last name. And
1: so name recognition is a lot, but her name is Nardone.
2: And it's also Graham.
1: Okay. I don't know. This has stuck in my craw ever since she dropped her married name. Because to me, you don't brand a candidate or a politician like you do a jar of mayonnaise. You don't say, well, I'm the Graham brand, not the Nardone brand. Although I noticed Congressman Norman got kind of a chuckle out of me insisting on calling her Darlene Graham Nardone. To me, it kind of cheapens the process. To me, it sort of says, look at, you know, I want you to make sure you vote for me simply because of my brother, not because of me. Steve's in Anderson, South Carolina. Steve, how you doing, sir?
3: Hey, good morning. Calling from the Lowe's here in Anderson, South Carolina.
1: Gotcha.
3: So I'm a little distracted.
1: No worries.
3: First of all, I don't understand why we're voting for a legacy like her. Her brother went right from college right into the Air Force National Guard as a lawyer, and then right into politics on Strom Thurmond's coattails. So why would we vote for her? And then she made a debacle of national security. She said she didn't know anything about it. That's not
1: her
3: thing.
1: Did you hear me ask Ralph Norman what was going through his mind when she said national security isn't my thing? I mean, Steve, yeah. I about fell off the couch. I've never seen a politician say something like that in public.
3: She could have any number of things. The border is a national security threat. Iran's a national security. She could have went on about five or six different things on a national security threat that we have to this nation right now.
1: Right.
3: But she didn't.
1: Right.
3: She just like drew a blank. But back to the legacy thing. I didn't vote for Lindsey Graham. I got it.
1: But many did. And people, all again, as I pointed out, he never had trouble winning re-election. I want to share with you what CBS's Ed O'Keefe reported in a press appearance where Darlene basically said we'll have to elect her to find out what her plans are.
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6: 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Good morning, this is Siobhan coming to you from the JTR Roofing Weather Center. We've got partly sunny skies today and a high near 84 this afternoon.
7: With SRN News, I'm Bob Agnew in Washington. Canada is set to announce retaliatory tariffs against the U.S. after relations deteriorated sharply on Monday. President Trump told Canadian leaders to, in his words, fall in line or face consequences far worse than the existing tariffs. Prime Minister Mark Carney accused Washington of trying to subordinate Canada. The president also threatened new 50% tariffs on Canadian vehicles, auto parts, and steel. Carney said U.S. trade demand showed Washington wanted to, quote, destroy our major industries. President Trump says he's trying to level a playing field with Canada through those tariffs, but his approach could complicate Republicans' efforts to defend their Senate majority in November. Five states with critical Senate races count Canada as a major trading partner. On Wall Street, investors aren't sure what to make of all the latest discussions. The Dow is doing well. It's up 64 points. The Nasdaq up about 130. This is SRN News.
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1: It's fun being on the road like this. I enjoy getting to visit the folks who have listened and supported the show for years. A number of people have come by the radio station today, which is nice. I've tried to jump out into the lobby where I can. Nice lady came a few minutes ago and waved through the glass. And look, WRHI is one of those just classic gold standards of radio. They're as Ralph Norman and I were talking about together earlier, it's a station that cares about its community. They got walls full of awards acknowledging their success and their excellence. They have a standard here that I'm not kidding you. I just can't get enough of the atmosphere. So thanks to everybody who's made us feel so welcome and accommodating us today. And they had to make some changes and some switching around. And I'm so grateful to them. Got to come here more often. I just told Steve Stone I'm going to be up here on a pretty regular basis because this is my kind of place. I'll also be out. Hey, boy, you talk about a juxtaposition from Rock Hill, South Carolina to Los Angeles. Whoa, boy. Pray for me, okay? Saturday, September 26th. It's the big Town Hall 2026 Conservative Forum. I'll be there along with Steve Hilton, the Republican candidate for governor. And I'm going to be there with Adam Carolla, Nick Shirley, who is the citizen journalist. They just passed the Stop Nick Shirley law in California. He'll be on stage along with my colleagues, Larry Elder, Alex Marlowe, Larry O'Connor, journalist Nick Sorter. I mean, this is a big deal. It's a huge, huge forum that's going to take place in Pasadena. It's going to brand new venue for them. They do this every year, and it's a huge event, and I'm so honored to be invited to attend the Ambassador Auditorium in Pasadena, California, Saturday, September the 26th, a few weeks from now. If you're interested, get tickets at am870theanswer.com. We hope to see you there. 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AM 870 The Answer, our home in Los Angeles, and the Reagan Gold Group presenting Town Hall 2026 Conservative Forum, Saturday, September 26th at the Ambassador Auditorium in Pasadena. There's been a lot of weird moments in the Darlene Graham Nordone campaign, including another Nancy Pelosi moment. Check out the way it was reported by CBS's Ed O'Keefe at a press appearance that Mrs. Nordone had this week.
2: This week, I've gone around this entire state talking to as many people as I possibly can. And you know how many of them brought up Taiwan or national security?

0: home, if you're in South Carolina, please exercise your precious right to vote. You got to show up. And it's kind of a precursor to what's going to happen November the 3rd. And today, when I had a chance to interview Congressman Norman, he shared how he is perplexed over Trump's endorsement, especially since he has fought so hard for this president. I was looking through some of the clips as we were getting ready for the show today, and here was, you know, what Congressman Norman said on behalf of Trump when he was on trial. We know what the left and the Trump haters did to Trump in weaponizing the judicial system, trying to lock him up, trying to bankrupt him, trying to destroy this man professionally and personally. And you know who was one of his biggest, who came out fighting as hard as anybody on behalf of President Trump? Congressman Ralph Norman.
1: You know, pure and simple, this is, as the sign says, political persecution. No man should have to go through what President Trump is sitting through. A judge is his own daughter who's making millions. Should not happen in America. The fact that this trial, look at the timing of it. Before the presidential primary, before the conventions, having Donald Trump sit here, their whole purpose is to keep him off the campaign trail so that he can't do what he does best. You know what their intent is? This is their intent, to put him behind bars. And the American people are going to say no. They're not going to put an innocent man behind bars. I don't what kind of political theater they want to keep going. This is a kangaroo court, pure and simple.
0: Amen. Well, that's Ralph Norman fighting on behalf of President Trump. There was a fight last night over on Fox News. Did you see Abdul El Sayed sit down with Jesse Waters? What a kind of fascinating 15 or 20 minutes of television that was. They were talking over each other a lot. But this was a pretty revealing moment when Jesse asked the Michigan senatorial candidate, the far-left activist, the guy who's a DSA-loving, open-borders-craving, radical leftist extremist, Abdul El Sayed. Jesse wanted to know if he was glad that the Ayatollah was dead.
2: You brought up the war. Are you glad the Ayatollah's dead? Yeah, I mean, look, he was a terrible person, but that's beyond the point. The bigger question is, should we have gone to war in the first place? Look, I just want to be clear with you, right? I mean, I'm never going to defend the Iranian regime, but I am going to defend the idea that we probably shouldn't be fighting wars we don't know how to get out of. Oopsie, you go to war, and you tell us that it's going to be a special military operation. That was in February. We're now in September almost, and we're still fighting the special military operation. I mean, it's not working for us, Jesse.
3: We're not really fighting it.
2: This is exactly what happens when you've got a dunce in the White House who doesn't know what he's doing.
3: So you'd go back in time, you'd give them back their nuke program, you'd give them back their Air Force, their Navy.
2: No, I'd go.
3: Because the nuke program is buried under a mountain of rubble.
2: And we actually had nuclear containment. Now, Jesse, I understand selective memory about history, but we had a JCPOA that was well negotiated, that actually had nuclear nonproliferation far more securely than what we have right now after having gone to war for the better part of 6 months.
3: Yeah, I like the fact that the nuke program is buried under a mountain of rubble. They can't even get access to it, but that's me.
0: I mean, that's kind of the way the interview went. And, you know, there was a technical reason, frankly, for the way they talked over each other. There was a satellite delay that was pretty apparent. A lot of people don't notice that or see that, and they don't understand why. And that happens with our show as well. In fact, I've noticed my callers today here in Rock Hill, not really that latency problem that we always have when I'm in the home base. That's just, unfortunately, a byproduct of technology. And it's frustrating. Because sometimes it sounds like I'm talking over people when I'm really getting a delay and they're getting a delay, and it's a giant headache that for some reason our great engineers can't figure out. But it's been nice and smooth sailing here in Rock Hill, and no real satellite delays here. And there can't be any delay for you. If you're in South Carolina, you gotta vote. You gotta get out, exercise your constitutional right to vote. Because this is a big deal. This is going to be an election that is going to come down perhaps to the wire. I got a funny feeling about the outcome. I don't want to jinx anything by telling you what I think. You might be able to guess, but I have a feeling there might be a big surprise here in the Palmetto State.

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4: Near the end of the Revolutionary War, George Washington received a letter from one of his own officers. Colonel Louis Nicola suggested that America might be better served by a monarchy, with Washington himself as king. Washington firmly rejected the idea. He had spent years leading Americans in a fight for independence from a monarchy. He would not see that victory end with America creating a king of its own. He understood that the cause of the revolution was greater than any one man. His example reminds us that power can be offered, earned, or taken. But character determines whether we use it for ourselves or remain faithful to something greater.
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2: Mike, how's the trip? Everything good? You ready to roll?
3: Everything's good. Now, we're on a laptop, so we're a little bit different here in terms of the way we normally deliver the M&M Experience. So are you hearing me okay? I don't know if you're seeing me. I have no idea. I do indeed.
2: I see you. You have a lovely suit on. There's some shelving behind you. And a moment ago, there was a dude who seemed to be examining the wall art. Tell me, where are you?
3: This is the coolest place. This is like old school radio, a community station, WRHI. They've got about a million awards on the wall. They are one of these local stations that they do college, they do high school football. They focus on 11 high school football teams every Friday night. They have local hosts. They've got a great lineup. We've been on this station for years, and they're in York County. And this is, of course, where Congressman Ralph Norman is based. So he comes in here like for lunch. I mean, he's here almost daily. He's like their guy. And so they obviously are pulling for him, and he's going to come join us. We decided, what is the whole line about? I told the local host just a moment ago, Chris and his team, I said, what is it they say about bringing the mountain to Muhammad?
2: Yep.
3: I said, not that I want to call WRHI Radio Muhammad, but you know my point. We decided to bring the show here where we can interview Ralph in studio, and we're going to talk to him. And boy, I mean, did you see the Trafalgar poll that came out a few hours ago, Mark?
2: Neck and neck. And I don't know that I believe it. It's a weird time for all the polls. And it shows like 47-47 with some undecideds. It's incredibly close. Make clear to those who don't already know that on this actual election day, where Ralph will be on the show with you, Darlene is and has been completely welcome to join you as well.
3: Well, they won't even give us the time of day. And I just told the local team that I feel a little uncomfortable only interviewing Congressman Norman and not interviewing her so that South Carolinians can help decide what choice they're going to make. They've got her locked down, Mark. It's a Joe Biden-style candidacy. I think it has a lot to do with her terrible debate performance and the gaffes that she made at the debate. People are starting to say, wait a minute, maybe this is not such a good idea. And they just don't want to, they can't afford to make another mistake like that. So she doesn't want to have a gotcha moment with Mike Gallagher or Mark Davis or anybody. And so she's very tightly managed. It's very hot. You know, she's only doing Sean Hannity. Sean's all in for her.
2: Mm.
3: So she's doing the kind of interviews where I guess she thinks it'll be safe. And it's, I think that goes into the stew, doesn't it? People have to make that decision and say, why isn't she willing? If she can't face a Mark Davis or a Mike Gallagher, what's she going to do if she's on the, you know, the Appropriations Committee or the Budget Committee or the Judiciary Committee and she's having to deal with recalcitrant Democrats? So I don't know. I think that Trafalgar poll, we're going to have Robert Cahaley, who's the pollster with Trafalgar, on the show today as well. In fact, we're going to kick off at 10:05 with him on Case Guide. Frankly, that poll has been the gold standard. If they have it the way they have it, like, what is it? Do you have the number in front of you, Marcus?
2: I remember seeing like it online yesterday of like 48 point something versus 48 point something. It was razor thin.
3: Yeah, it's like they're like a tenth of a percentage point away from each other. Well, I think that favors Ralph Norman because he's the underdog. She's got everything behind her. She's got Trump. She's got the machine. She's got Tim Scott. She's got Sean Hannity. So I'm not sure that that poll doesn't, you know, predict some storm clouds for Darlene Graham Nordone.
2: I also think that there is, as we've seen in some of the Texas polls, there's a big difference between telling a pollster something that you feel, something that's in your heart, something that's resonating with you, versus getting out and actually in the privacy of your own polling place, pulling a lever for somebody or filling in the little box. People did hold Lindsay in high regard. I've used your quote 10 or 12 times, that Darlene has two things going for her, the Trump endorsement and Lindsay's ghost. And those are both a really, really big deal. But ultimately, I continue to believe that the voters of South Carolina will respectfully and deferentially say no to her. And I think you still hold out. I don't think you're firmly predicting a Darlene win, but and I'm not saying it would surprise me, but do you, on this last morning that we get to talk about it, because tomorrow we talk about the results, one presumes, do you still kind of think she wins?
3: I will tell you that from my perspective, the Trafalgar poll released a few hours ago is a bit of a game changer for me. I mean, I do think that he's been Robert Cahaly's polling group has been very accurate. Now, I don't know if he works for court campaign or he works for the Norman. Sure. I'm not exactly sure how that works, but we are going to, I think that he's got the momentum. The question is going to be, will it be enough? There's no doubt that Ralph Norman is the candidate with most of the momentum right now. When you're up against President Trump on this, when you're up against the ghost of Lindsay, it may not be enough. We're going to find out. But look, I'm it's a crapshoot, Mark. I think it's anybody's to win or lose. And it's going to be up to the voters of South Carolina to make sure they show up, cast their ballot, and make sure that this decision is theirs.
2: Now, it's not just Trump. It's Governor Henry McMaster. And it's not just these guys. It's Tom Cotton. It's Newt Gingrich. Tim Scott is a South Carolinian, and I think there's kind of an affinity for Lindsay and kinship with Lindsay kind of thing there. How do you explain, and we know you've been friends with Sean Hannity a long time. I have it at somewhat of a distance, and I love Sean. And I watched the unbelievable foot rub given to her by Ainsley Earhart. Why is Fox News in the tank for her?
3: They loved Lindsey Graham. They love, and it's the same for President Trump. Yeah. And to know Lindsey was really to like him. Sure. I've known him for years. He's a wonderful guy. He was a wonderful, I didn't always agree with him on, especially on foreign policy matters. Yeah. Didn't always agree with him on his position on illegal immigration. He was an early advocate of amnesty, but he was a very likable man. And I believe that these guys just say, look, we loved him. He was always at our beck and call. He was on Hannity's show almost nightly. Yeah. They appreciated and respected that relationship. And I think they're just doing this in deference to him. I think they're just doing this in honor of Lindsey Graham. And it's just very personal for them. And my big fear, and I think South Carolinians' big fear, and it should be Americans' big fear, is that that affection might be misplaced, because if Darlene is Lisa Murkowski 2.0 or Susan Collins 3.0, we're in big trouble. We're going to be in big trouble, and we're going to have a Senate that is going to be a disaster because it's too close right now. We can't play games. Too much at stake, Mark.
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1: That's a wrap from Rock Hill. Again, many thanks to Manning Kimmel, Steve Allen, and the entire gang here for making us feel so welcome. A special thanks to Congressman Ralph Norman for joining us in person. Tomorrow we'll know the outcome. We'll tell you then. Hope you join us. 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
9: With SRN News, I'm Bob Agnew in Washington. The Supreme Court has delivered an initial victory to the Trump administration in its effort to strengthen mail-in ballot security ahead of the midterm elections. Nothing changes yet with that ruling. Here's Bernie Bett with the details.
10: The High Court said Monday it was too early for Democratic-run states to challenge it in June when they convinced a federal judge in Boston to freeze the order before November's election. That effectively restarts the legal fight over the order in an increasingly compressed timeline, with initial ballots scheduled to be sent to North Carolina's overseas and military voters in just over a week on September 4th. The Trump administration late Monday filed a motion asking that a second injunction be removed and has posted new regulations from the Postal Service that would go into effect Tuesday if the legal pathway is fully cleared. Bernie Bennett in Washington.
9: South Carolina voters heading to the polls today in a special runoff election. They're looking there for a replacement for the late Senator Lindsey Graham. This is SRN News.
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19: 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Went into the VA. They poked me a couple of times and said, "Oh, you're fine." 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And the first time Dr. Kim adjusted me, I didn't have another one for 3 months.
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22: The Alex Marlow Show. I'm glad you're here. We had a lot to do today, but we're going to start with trade war with Canada. Who had this in their bingo card? I certainly didn't, and it is one of these things where I was trying to figure out who started this thing. Why is everyone talking about trade war in Canada? And it does feel like we've been working on trying to come up with some new deals with them, and they've just not come together. And now both sides getting hostile. President Trump getting hostile because he likes when people cooperate. That's his whole MO in life, is that if you want to come to the table and cut deals with him, he's a deal maker. Things are not personal. He's always business. It's never personal with him. It's always business. He actually has, I think, a very positive view of humans, human nature, and other countries. So very open-minded to things, but you have to negotiate in good faith. And I will tell you right now, Mark Carney, the leader of Canada, does not negotiate in good faith. And now Canada has threatened to cut electricity to the United States. And Trump says, touche, I'm just going to rename Lake Ontario, which I don't know what I think of that exactly. But I'll tell you this. I don't think Canada is entitled to be naming lakes, though I did look into this. I looked into the history. And Lake Ontario has been, it's been named that for a long time. So apparently it was adopted in the 17th century, hundreds of years ago, and gradually replacing colonial names and probably relation to the tribe, right? Ontario is a tribe. So I don't think it's just about the province of Canada. That said, I'm all for it. Let's rename it. Let's rename it anyway, even if Canada comes back to the table. What would we rename it? What could we rename it? I mean, the Lake of America. We could do Lake Washington, something like that. We could do Lake Jefferson, maybe Lake Trump. That'd be pretty cool. We could do that. Why not? Let's just rename it. Remember, the renaming of the Gulf of America was so fun, and it really did work out. It was just one of these great trolls because all of the people who were just angry about anything Trump does, when he does something pretty minor and kind of lightly positive for the country, seeing who gets outraged, I think is noteworthy. But anyway, here's the point here, which is really interesting, is that Canada is significantly more dependent on the United States than the reverse. This relationship is way more beneficial to Canada than the United States. And you know who knows this? Donald Trump. Do you know who is not acting like it? It's Mark Carney, the guy who's leading Canada right now. But what Mark Carney does know, and you guys will recall this from that election that got a lot of attention, including from me, is that Mark Carney's whole campaign, his whole reason for being is to oppose the United States. All of his campaign ads were focused around opposing Trump, not being the 51st state. It's all the mockery that Trump does somewhat tongue-in-cheek. He took it very literally, and this is what animates a lot of people in China. That is a Freudian slip, and I'll come back to that. But the people in Canada are largely motivated politically by opposition to America, which does not make a lot of sense. I know we have some fantastic Canadians. Back when I was on SiriusXM, we had tons of Canadian callers because a SiriusXM satellite goes over Canada. So they don't have a lot of talk radio there. They don't have the free press the way we have. But just think of the nature of where that country is moving. They're moving rapidly towards things like assisted suicide, which is basically being able to off yourself for whatever reason. It is a odd culture, the type of culture that would elect Justin Trudeau, what was it, 3 times, 4 times, 5 times. It felt like he was prime minister forever. And now what is he doing now? He's cutting TikTok videos with Katy Perry. That's a real thing. That's what Justin Trudeau is doing these days. But Canada is roughly has 75 to 76% of their merchandise exports go to the United States. And this is actually down a little bit. And this is just from the last year that we have data. And it is just amazing to think that they would want to be hostile to us. They should be grateful. We support their entire economy. And what do we get from them? We get steel. We get stuff like sand. Sand is actually one of the biggest commodities around, I think, other than oil and water. I mean, it's pretty much the biggest stuff you can get. But we get some sand from there. But it's steel. But that is not something that's not enough. We can produce a lot here, and we could also squeeze them so that it actually hurts them more to not cut deals with us. I had the Freudian slip with China, and this is what is interesting to me, is that Canada really does need us. They really are dependent on us. I don't think we're as dependent on them as they think, at least the way they're acting. But one thing that's noteworthy, that China is probably loving what's going on, that the American media, especially 70 days, and we're only 70 days out from a midterm election in the United States, that a lot of the focus in our media is that we're beefing with Canada. We should be getting along. We should be allies. They should be grateful for all the business that we supply them. But it is Trump's decision that we are no longer going to get rolled on trade. Recall, really only Canada and China are the only ones who did not immediately get with the program. And this is one of the risks of trying to do things, trying to upend things, upend the apple cart as Trump does. When he went to set out on Liberation Day and throughout the first couple of years of this administration, trying to rewrite the rules of global trade, virtually every single country kind of got where Trump was coming from. The United States getting a raw deal. We no longer think free trade is fair trade, and we're going to renegotiate stuff. Only China and Canada were the only ones who said, no, that's not going to go for us. And this is one of these things where Canada is looking down at what's happening in the United States, and they see we're 70 days out from an election. And even though the American economy is actually doing very well by a lot of metrics, consumer confidence is incredibly low. And gas prices are probably set to tick up still as the Iran war continues. Even though they're down a little bit now, there's a good chance it could come up. I could get into that more at a later moment. But overall, this is the thing that a lot of our political adversaries around the world are probably rooting for: Donald Trump and the Republicans get wiped out in November. And Carney is making a move, because recall, a lot of what he does, maybe the most important stuff he does to his agenda, is trying to be a ballast to the United States, which I think is pretty idiotic for the greater good of Canada. But overall, is it a good political strategy for him? I don't know. And I'll tell you what he's doing right now, which is really remarkable. And this is as we're recording live, where we're doing the live show today. The lead story on Breitbart News is now Democrats are colluding with the Canadians against Trump. So I'm not saying elected Democrats, but top Democrat operatives, particularly someone named Maya Johnson, is someone who is a American Democrat who has now been tapped by Carney to go up against Trump and try to message against Trump and Trump's policies and this trade war that's going on. So she previously worked for Hillary Clinton's 2016 campaign. I think I had a Hillary cut today that I will get into later on. But Democrat ties to Carney include a lot of connective tissue. Think about Alex Soros. There's an Obama connection. There's lots of different connections between the Carney government and Democrat politics in the United States. And remember, what I'm saying here is that flat out Carney's MO, his reason for being right now, is to try to fight and win a trade war against the United States, even though they're doomed to lose. So why fight it? The reason to fight it is specifically because they think that this will hurt the United States' current government, which is Donald Trump's government, in the midterm elections. So pretty remarkable stuff that is taking place, and we'll see how this plays out. But for the record, I believe that Trump should name Lake Ontario. Now, though, that's it. It's just going to eat up all that news cycle. And then seeing some of our enemies, you're probably laughing around the world. And that is not a positive thing. It's not a positive development. Overall, I wish we were focused on other stuff. Speaking of, we got an election day today, which I'm pretty excited about, because we got some really interesting ones. And I'm hearing all sorts of different things out of South Carolina, where we have the Senate runoff in the Republican Party. Trump is trying his best to help Senator Darlene Graham Nordone, who went by Nordone her whole life, but is now Graham, who doesn't know the difference between Taiwan and China. But Trump came in on her behalf because Trump really liked her brother, Lindsey Graham. And this is apparently a dead heat with Ralph Norman. I'm not endorsing on the show, but I'm pulling for Norman. And I'm hearing mixed things from my sources within Washington. Some people think that Nordone is way ahead. Others think that Norman is way ahead. And so the polls have been so bad this election cycle. I'm really looking forward to that as well. I'm also keeping an eye on Oklahoma, where there's a primary runoff today. Republican gubernatorial candidate Trump endorsed Mike Mazzei and the Attorney General Gentner Drummond. Drummond has a narrow plurality in the primary. Mazzei is spending really big and has Trump's blessing, so we're keeping an eye on that as well. And then after the break, I'll get into, we've got some fresh Hassan Piker stuff becoming a bigger political liability for the Democrats, and this could be cresting to a really perfect moment where we could see, perhaps, the collapse of the Democrat Party around this guy, around this trollish figure who clearly hates this country, because it does feel like the attacks are starting to stick. Finally, the attacks on Hassan Piker trying to pin him to the Democrats, because he is their most prominent spokesperson as of right now, because he is the guy who is really mainstreamed and normalized. They're two biggest stars right now. Abdul El Sayed, who's on Jesse Waters' show yesterday. I'll play a cut of that when we come back from the break. And Zohran Mamdani, the connective tissue is Hassan Piker, and people are getting the picture. This guy's bad, bad news and hates this country. All right, I'm going to tell you about my friend Charlie Kirk, who is one of Hassan Piker's chief rivals in the public sphere. 2 weeks before his tragic assassination on September 10th, 2025, he sat down for one of his final interviews wrestling with the timeless question, does God still speak today? The conversation became the foundation for the powerful and provocative new documentary called Can You Hear Me Now?, which explores prophecy, faith, scripture, and history, and the roles believers are called to play in our culture Today, this investigation examines the evidence. It weighs the most prominent prophetic voices of our time. And rather than asking you what to think, the film invites you to examine the evidence yourself, consider the biblical foundations, and reflect on what it all means for believers living in today's culture. It's a thoughtful conversation about faith and history within the public square, and I know you're going to find it compelling, and you can pre-order it now and get a free DVD. 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
1: Get better.

0: know that the U.S. was facing a $60 billion trade deficit to Canada when Trump took office? So Canada tariffing the U.S., particularly our farm products, much higher than we tariffed any of their stuff that we were getting. And it was a remarkable thing that Trump just says, we're not comfortable with this. And Mark Carney's response was, we're at war with the United States. So then the question is why? Because he would like for Democrats to win, and now he's literally hiring top Democrats in order to help him out. So an important thing, everything is political now, and we need to look at it in these lenses. And this is something that we're watching play out. One other political item that I want to mention, just to put something in your head that we is a developing thing, it's moving very quickly, and I think both sides are messaging very poorly on it, that I do think is going to be a major factor in this election. And this is the moment of AI, where both sides are messaging horribly. Silicon Valley is messaging horribly, and what's becoming very clear is that the people don't want AI data centers in their backyard. They don't like it. They're uncomfortable with it. And the messaging is really terrible. Another thing that's been in the news a lot are these Flock cameras, which are basically just capturing license plates, stuff like this. And people are so disturbed by them that they're going around, they're hacking them down, as if we hadn't had surveillance technology the whole time. And we hadn't had surveillance technology watching so much of our moves in the public space, red light cameras, license plate cameras, things that occasionally do some good. They caught murderers in this way. But we are now seeing a level of alarmism about the surveillance state and about big tech that I have not seen before. And I admire the sentiment. I just don't want to go through it in a retarded way, which is sometimes the debate is getting a little bit retarded, as things tend to get when we get very close to an election, when all of a sudden people who are not civically engaged at a day-to-day level, the type of people who might be in this talk radio audience, the type of people who just might be tuning into politics, they just don't at a gut level like the idea of cameras surveilling their every move, even though it's not actually super new technology. And they don't like the idea of a data center in their backyard. And this is a very complex issue that both parties are messaging poorly on, and the big tech elite are messaging horribly on, because there are realities with these AI data centers that are positive, in the sense that if we do not beat China in the AI war, then they're going to have much better hacking capabilities, much better high-tech capabilities. They're going to be able to fight warfare. They're going to be able to infiltrate our grid at a quicker rate. So we need to win. And so the question is, why can't the big tech elite actually make it right with the American people? Why do they make it feel like Americans, if they have to live near a data center, then that means they are going to be cursed with loud noises, their energy prices are going to go up, we're going to waste a bunch of water? And for whatever reason, big tech has not acknowledged that the public are super scared about this, and nor has the Trump administration, though I am optimistic they'll get their minds straight eventually on this. But I played my friend Doug Burgum, who comes on the show, and I like Doug Burgum quite a bit, but you know, him suggesting that it really is Chinese infiltration into our media system, people saying that they don't like data centers. No, people really don't like the idea of data centers. They don't like the idea. They know that maybe there'll be a few data center jobs that come in to build the data center. But once it's up, they know that it's going to be very autonomous. There's going to be 8 people who work there, and it is going to be used to create technology that might be putting you and your kids out of a job. So it is a nail in your kid's coffin for employment, is the general sentiment. And it's rich tech bros who are going to be forcing working class people to live near this stuff. That is the that is how people feel about it. And they're deeply afraid. Both parties are afraid. Republicans are actually a little more optimistic, according to the data I read prior to the show today. But both parties pretty much feel like this is perhaps us ushering in technology that could end humanity as we know it. And in the meantime, we're going to have these noise machines that just disable local communities and could end up costing you money. So why aren't they out there front and center saying, not only are we going to pay for any electricity increases, but we're going to build new power plants in the area so that your electricity prices are going to go down? And they don't make points that about, you know, the water usage, which is going to be huge. I mean, I'm a golfer. Golf courses, I think it takes over 1 billion gallons of water a day to maintain golf courses in this country. Almonds take way more water than these data centers are going to take. Are we going to ban almonds now? Of course not. But why am I saying this stuff? I don't even like data centers. Why am I the one out there making these points? I shouldn't be. It's not my job. It's the tech oligarch's job, and it's the political class's job, because the political class needs to make sure we beat China in the AI race, because it is a political weapon. But a lot of the people see it as a political weapon to actually muzzle and silence and demonize free speech. And so that's the problem. And that's what we need to keep an eye on right now, because whoever wins the messaging on AI and data centers, I think is going to have a huge advantage in the election coming up and heading into 2028 as this thing develops. I'll tell you, from the Republican perspective, calling it a CCP messaging operation to be anti-data center, that's not going to work. You need to make the case that we need to win the data war to beat China and explain exactly how. And on the tech side, you guys better make it clear that the people, if they're getting a data center, it's going to benefit the community. If not, they're not going to go for it. That's the word on that for now. We'll be right back with some clips of Dems.
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4: 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This is Siobhan coming to you from the JTR Roofing Weather Center. We've got partly sunny skies this afternoon.
5: With SRN News, I'm Bob Agnew in Washington. The financial markets responding well today to a lot of turmoil in the world around them and not worrying that much about it. There was another ship attacked in the Strait of Hormuz, and that is likely to have an upward pressure on oil and downward pressure on stocks, one would think. But right now, the Dow is up by 63 points, the NASDAQ up 177, and the S&P 500 in positive territory. It's up close to 20 points. The U.S. Supreme Court has delivered an initial victory to the administration in its bid to strengthen mail ballot security ahead of the 2026 midterm elections. Meanwhile, South Carolina voters, among those headed to the polls this primary Tuesday, they're holding a special runoff election to see who will replace Senator Lindsey Graham. Also at SRNnews.com, President Trump and the Education Secretary Linda McMahon hosted students and their parents at the White House on Monday. This is SRN News.
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0: I'm just trying to keep it simple for everyone. We need to be able to start having some nuance. I know we just came out of an era where everyone has to be declarative black and white all the time, but we need to win the AI war, and people don't want the data centers in their backyard. So we're all using AI. Have you used AI? You know you are, whether you like it or not. And a lot of you are voluntarily using it, and you know you're using it, so you know there's going to be data centers. So until Musk figures out a way to put them in space, they're going to be somewhere. So it's on those tech companies that want the data centers to make it right with the communities as best they can. And they don't have a reputation for operating in good faith, and that is a major problem and a PR issue for them that I think they should be the ones to address. I think we should push them to address it, whichever ways they can. But also, we know we need to beat China in the AI arms race, and a lot of us are using AI for our businesses anyway, and it's not going to stop. That train has left the station. So can we start operating sensibly here? Same thing goes with these flock cameras. I don't like the idea of being surveilled and spied on, but I was just commenting to Sean during the break. I got probably dozens of red light camera tickets and speeding tickets in D.C. Never got pulled over one time. Never driving recklessly, never going more than, 11 miles an hour over the speed limit. But they just sit there policing you, and we've been comfortable with this forever. And now we're acting alarmed that there's some more cameras out there? I don't like the cameras, but I haven't liked them for decades. So they're here. So then what are we going to do? Are we going to have a mature adult conversation about it? Or are we just going to declare like we're Neanderthals, bad, good. That's all we've got. Let's have some serious conversations here, people. All right. One group of people who is, I would say, increasingly serious, and I don't like this about them, is the DSA candidates. Abdul El Sayed was on Jesse Waters' show yesterday, and this is the only clip that made it into my social feed, which says something about where we're at right now as people. Can we play cut 8, please, guys?
1: Sex changes for minors. Do you support that? Look, I remember having great conversations with my conservative friends about right-to-try legislation. The idea that the government shouldn't tell you what kind of health care you should have.
2: So you think it's okay for a parent to slash his kid's thing-a-ling off? You think that's okay?
1: I mean, do you really want to have this conversation? Are you circumcised?
2: Yeah, but I mean, that's a personal question.
1: Okay.
2: Doctor.
1: So you probably should want to move on.
2: Is circumcision's different than castration?
1: I think it's a problem. It's a problem that you think that you get to decide what happens between a parent, a doctor, and a patient.
0: This is a revealing moment. To say the least, I was thinking about this, trying to come up with something beyond that's insane to say. And I was thinking about this. So I did a little bit of a dive into the research into circumcision. And it has ancient roots dating back. This is real, over 10,000 years. And we've got a lot of evidence of it over the last 4,000 years in particular. Not to mention, of course, there's the religious implications of it in the Hebrew Bible, where it actually is sort of a beautiful story, the story of circumcision, where you actually sacrifice the part to preserve the whole. That's what it represents, which is very profound biblically, if you want to take a dive into that. And I don't know if you want to this morning, but maybe you do. It's also embraced by Islam, a lot of Christians as well. There's been a big debate in recent years about whether or not it's necessary because it was in the

0: basics, and they trip on themselves because they don't have a deep thought in their brains. They can't go past stage one thinking, as Tom Sowell put it. They only get to stage one of the argument, and then they stop. He didn't have this prepped with his team, that perhaps it could come up. He might ask you about the transing of the kids, because that's our single most vulnerable issue right now. The one where obviously the vast majority of the country and the vast, vast, vast majority of history looks on our position that it's a good thing to chemically castrate young boys and girls, and then to allow for this experimental transgender procedures, which so many of the people who get them regret immeasurably and have almost no benefit for mental health. That's a big vulnerability for us. And so we should prep an answer in case this comes up. And all he got is, let's compare it to circumcision. It boggles the mind how unprepared he is for this stuff. All right, more in this vein. Here's the Piker clip I was promising. Let's play cut 7, please. More unbelievable stuff from him.
1: People don't f*** with Israel any longer. And if Jews in America keep putting this idea out there that they are singularly invested in Israel, eventually someone's going to come around and take action, not against the state of Israel, mind you, but against American Jews.
0: They're going to take action against American Jews, and he's doing this thing where he's using a rhetorical trick where he's saying he's not specifically calling for violence on a personal level. But for a guy who says he wants the blood of the capitalist to flow within the streets and that America deserved 9/11, clearly when he says stuff like violence is going to come to American Jews if they keep behaving in a certain way, this is part one of a three-part conversation that ends with, yeah, we're just killing the Jews now. We're just doing a Holocaust. If the guy liked 9/11, then why don't you think, and he hates Israel, he hates the Jews this much, you don't think that this guy would love to do a Holocaust if he could? The only argument that he wouldn't want a new Holocaust is that he's just a troll and he doesn't mean any of the things he says. That's the best case scenario for a guy like this. And you're going to have to see that all the Democrats disavow him. And what'll be really interesting that when they do, we already got clips of many of them choosing not to disavow him now when they've already seen all this stuff. So he's already stretched the Overton window so much to what we think could be mainstream Democrat thought, that he probably feels like he's done his job at this point. Remarkable. So then what are they going to do? What are their other options? Here's Pramila Jayapal, one of the furthest left members of the Congress, and she's going to trash America, but one thing that's interesting here, I'm going to bury the lead a little bit, and I'm going to tell you after the cut. Play cut 12, please.
2: Dozens of lethal extrajudicial strikes on boats in the Caribbean and the Pacific Ocean carried out by the U.S. military over the past year. Joint operations with partner militaries that have led to the bombing and the detention of civilians, the kidnapping of a sitting head of state in Venezuela, the imposing of an illegal fuel blockade on top of a long-standing
0: illegal... So you see, she's an idiot, but she speaks very clearly, and so that's how she compels people. But she doesn't like that we got Maduro, one of the most brutal drug kingpins around, obviously illegally elected, so many reasons to go get him, doesn't like anything we're doing to stop the Iranian regime. But the thing that's most noteworthy in this speech, she's in Uruguay. She's going to a different country to trash the United States. How do we have any tolerance for this? I want a zero tolerance policy towards people going to a different country to trash our country. This is a line that is so far beyond what I'm willing to accept. I can accept a lot. I can have a lot of free speech issues, and I like a vast dialogue and debate in this country. But if you want to benefit from America's greatness, and then want to go overseas and trash our country, then I got no time for you. All right, so then let's see what else they got. Here's an alternative approach. Just try to aura max. This is J.B. Pritzker, or as I've referred to him, Nepo Baby Huey, the governor of Illinois. Let's play cut 10, please, guys.

they're trying to make this fat Nepo baby with a face that looks like a raisin. They're trying to make him seem like a cool guy now, even though we've just seen so much crime.

0: time, economic job failings, population leaving, deep concerns about their education results and spending, horrible crime and public safety, not to mention a bunch of scandal and ethical issues. Do you remember when he removed all the toilets in one of his properties because he is a – remember, he inherited all – the Pritzker family, one of the biggest families. Is it the Hyatt Hotels? Is that what they are? So he inherited all this money, and he had a huge property that he wasn't really using, so he took the toilets out so he wouldn't have to pay property taxes on it. Where does the property taxes go? It goes to the schools that are underfunded and delivering horrible results. But all this is the sort of stuff that he gets away with because it's a blue state, Democrat state, and he's got all enough money to fund campaigns. And he's going to run for president, and we'll see if he can get through because of how weak the bench is. So this is where they're trying this stuff out. They're going to keep trying stuff out. This is someone who is new to me, but is a member of the Iowa Senate named Sarah Trone Garriott. She was asked about transing of the children. Let's see if her response is any different from Abdul El Sayed's. Let's play cut 9.
1: Puberty blockers, cross-sex hormones, and surgeries. You voted against that, something that would ban that kind of stuff for people for under 18. So from a Christian perspective, why would you vote against something like that?
2: You know, I really think in terms of healthcare decisions that you need to center parents and physicians. And that's taking away a parent's voice in this process and saying politicians know better for all people under 18. You know, I was a hospital chaplain. There's a lot of circumstances and situations that are pretty complicated. And when legislators are trying to play doctor, we can create some real harm. And some real problems.
0: Very dark. She's calling on her Christian faith to trans the children. Christians, we got to police ourselves sometimes, too, that this needs to be totally rejected. And to, I mean, this is carrying the Lord's name in vain. This is what it's about. Is it acting like you're walking with the Lord, you're speaking for the Lord, you're speaking from a biblical worldview. And you're saying that basically because of my time as a chaplain, I think that transing of the children is good. Is this just shows a level of brain rot that is, it's almost hard to believe still. They still find a new level. So we're going to do violence against the Jews. We're moving that direction. Transing of the kids is actually a Christian thing. Trust me, they are never done. They never sleep. They never stop. The left will only try to make the country less recognizable. They want to fundamentally transform this country. They're going to do it by transing the kids. They're going to do it by attacking the Jews. They keep announcing it. Believe them. They're speaking openly, plainly for the first time. All right, if you're in pain, like I am from time to time, I use a convenient red light therapy device called the Super Palm 1050 from SunPower LED. 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
10: Bible.
0: I like to do credits on the show because a lot of people work on it, not just me. Greg Evan, Sean McConnell, Roger Wicker Jr., Rick Locke, Garrett Charlie, Matt Zibel, Ricky Lopez, Misty Callahan, John Cassio, and Daniel West. That's the crew, and they deserve a shout-out, which is why they get it. A couple of headlines for you over Breitbart.com and the Breitbart app, which all of you should have, because I know that, because the people who have it are totally addicted to it. Exclusive report, 2,000 asylum filers set to lose tourist visas in record purge. So pretty cool. So the efforts to deport people, to get people who are here falsely claiming asylum out of the country is alive and well. We get a lot of comeback to do from the Biden years. But Secretary Rubio's State Department working overtime on that, and we're glad to hear it. Another exclusive from the GSA, the Government Services Agency, they found $13 billion in suspected fraud involving 1,000 federal contractors. This is one of the biggest grifts that you see take place in Washington, is there are whole industries of people who do nothing, will never do anything, have no intention of doing anything, but still do their best to try to get government grants because the grants are the end game. And you can see it out in blue states, which brings up another point that I want to make. This is a fresh headline from yesterday that California's transportation secretary has revealed that the money to complete our high-speed rail is not there. So despite the record taxes that we pay, so we get the most people in the state, obviously. We get the highest tax rate for a state, period. And now the new project for the high-speed rail, of which I don't think there's one usable mile after 30 years of conversation, is now going to cost $126 billion, which is four times the original budget. Remember, the goal is not to have a high-speed rail. The goal is to accumulate as much money from me and Sean and Ricky and Daniel as humanly possible. And let's not forget Rick. All these guys, Matt's here. We're all paying for this thing, and we're not going to have one trip to the Bay Area. Recall, the only high-speed rail that's new in this country is from Merced to the Bay Area, in Silicon Valley. Merced is a working-class neighborhood about an hour and a half drive inland from the Bay Area. And so you have this Silicon Valley elite can bus in their nannies and their gardeners. So on the rail, that's the only rail that we built. So it's a look, it's actually not even horrible for the people of Merced. They probably get a lot of work, probably get good wages out there. Sean wants to go to Vegas. I'm going to Vegas for the RJC coming up over the weekend. So I always like being there. I like Vegas. I'm a Vegas stan. Though don't get addicted to sports gambling. If you cannot get addicted to it, there's a lot of fun there. Some of the best restaurants. All right. I have so many clips of Democrats being idiotic today. Let's play this Hakeem Jeffries one. Hakeem Jeffries met with Jared Kushner. Jared's a clever guy. I think mostly hangs out with Democrats, and he tries to come up with ways for people to work together who might not normally work together. I historically have not agreed with all of his politics, but I do see that he's a worker and he tries to mend fences and build bridges as best he can. So he meets with Hakeem Jeffries, and the left was having none of this because Kushner just seen as part of Trump world. This is one place where Jared and I definitely are not on the same page, is that he definitely believes you can convince all these people who I don't think are convincible. And so Hakeem Jeffries goes to the hood. He goes to some sort of a housing project. He puts on a flat bill green New York hat. He looks like some sort of a like the version of a thug in a movie, like a movie version of a thug. And he has the following to say. Cut 15. I'm sorry. Yeah, 15. Go with 15.
10: I want to give you a little real talk on this Jared Kushner situation. He asked for a meeting, and I took it to discuss the affordability crisis that exists that is not a hoax. At the same period of time, I shouldn't have to say it, but I am. No one is going to get a pass. We're going to hold every single member of the Trump cartel accountable.
0: All right. So, first of all, he's dressed like he's, as Sean points out, like he's in a Spike Lee movie. I think that's good. It feels like this is a scene from The Wire or something, even though The Wire wouldn't be a New York hat. And he's doing this performance art. It's all performative. And just note, the message is that if you're from the Trump family, who are, a lot of them are Democrats, a lot of them are Democrats for decades, if they want to reach out to you, that this is how you're going to be received. You're just going to be content for social media fodder where he's going to dunk on you. So I think we could have seen this coming. But I admire the Trump team for trying. They should try. It's exactly what they should do. They should try to work with people because there is an affordability issue. But the issue is when you meet with these people, it doesn't do a good enough job getting the word out about things like I'm highlighting, like that we're now going to have a nine-figure paycheck going towards a high-speed rail that will never take place. Because that's the point of Democrat politics, is to create the projects, to spend the money and not to complete the tasks, even though the spending of the money ends up making things less affordable. I'm leaving a lot on the cutting room floor today. I've got an Angie Nixon clip of how she believes that Republicans want to keep kids uneducated so that they go to jail. So I'll save that for tomorrow. Tim Walz's daughter has gone off on Natalie Harp. That I will save for tomorrow as well. So there's a lot to come. So just stick with me. Subscribe to all the shows on the podcast feed. And go in peace to love and serve the Lord. Thanks for listening and watching.
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16: With SRN News, I'm Bob Agnew in Washington. Senator Darlene Graham and Representative Ralph Norman neck and neck in a new survey as voters head to the polls today in South Carolina to determine who will be on the ballot to carry on the legacy of Senator Lindsey Graham, who passed away earlier this year. Norman was interviewed by the Salem Radio Network and asked whether he was hurt by the fact that President Trump, of whom he has always been a big supporter, actually endorsed his opponent.
17: I don't get hurt in politics. I really don't. I don't take it personally. Here's what I do not understand. We're at a tipping point in this country. My battle is not with Ms. Dordain Nordon. My battle is with the socialists and the communists that are taking this country over, and the Muslims. That's our battle.
16: Norman told the Salem Radio Network, at least in a race, he knows one thing, that they will clearly have a conservative winner. On Wall Street right now, the Dow doing well. It's up 96 points. This is SRN News.
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20: 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We've got partly sunny skies this afternoon.
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22: Near the end of the Revolutionary War, George Washington received a letter from one of his own officers. Colonel Louis Nicola suggested that America might be better served by a monarchy, with Washington himself as king. Washington firmly rejected the idea. He had spent years leading Americans in a fight for independence from a monarchy. He would not see that victory end with America creating a king of its own. He understood that the cause of the revolution was greater than any one man. His example reminds us that power can be offered, earned, or taken. But character determines whether we use it for ourselves or remain faithful to something greater.
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26: Fighting for free speech, Western civilization, and delivering common sense for the American people. Ladies and gentlemen, here's Scott Jennings.
27: The Supreme Court has handed President Trump a victory in his push to strengthen mail-in ballot rules. The justices lifted one court order blocking his plan, but a separate injunction still prevents the Postal Service from implementing the changes. We'll be tracking that story. Canada striking back in its escalating trade fight with the United States. Details ahead. And Republican voters in South Carolina choosing their Senate nominee today. Listen to their closing arguments in just a moment. It is Tuesday, August the 25th. I'm Scott Jennings, broadcasting for Salem, coming to you live today from Pinehurst, North Carolina. On this day, 1944, for 4 years, the Nazi flag had flown over Paris. Adolf Hitler had even toured the conquered city. German soldiers had marched beneath the Arc de Triomphe. French Jews had been rounded up and deported. Millions of Parisians had endured occupation, hunger, and fear. But following the Allied invasion at Normandy, the German army was in retreat, and the French resistance rose up inside the capital. Barricades appeared in the streets. Police officers seized their own headquarters. And as German troops fought to maintain control, Hitler issued a monstrous order. Paris was not to fall into Allied hands except as a field of ruins. But the order to destroy the bridges and landmarks was never carried out. On the night of August 24th, General Philippe Leclerc's French 2nd Armored Division reached Paris, and the bells of Notre Dame began to ring. Following day, French tanks and American troops poured into the city. The German military governor surrendered, and after 1,500 days of occupation, Paris was free. That evening, General Charles de Gaulle stood before a jubilant crowd at the Hotel de Ville. Paris outraged, Paris broken, Paris martyred, but Paris liberated. Here's that moment in time, cut 10.
0: De la seule France, de la vraie France, de la France éternelle.
27: And the next day, de Gaulle walked triumphantly down the Champs-Élysées through an ocean of cheering French citizens. The City of Light had survived Hitler's darkness, and 9 months later, the Nazis surrendered, bringing an end to the war in Europe. Paris liberated on this day, August 25th, 1944. Other news, moment of truth for the Republicans in South Carolina, where two candidates appear on today's runoff ballot to replace the late Senator Lindsey Graham in the general election. In one corner, Lindsey Graham's sister, Darlene. Here's her closing message, cut 11.
3: Ralph Norman says he stands with President Trump, but when it's mattered most, Norman stood in his way. Norman said Social Security needed to be cut. He publicly supported amnesty for illegal aliens, and he held out against President Trump's One Big Beautiful Bill. President Trump and Senator Darlene Graham will keep our border secure, protect Social Security, and always put America first. Ralph Norman, he's turned his back on that agenda.
27: A little bit of a negative ad from Darlene Graham. In the other corner is Congressman Ralph Norman. You heard his name there. Here's an ad running from a super PAC supporting Norman. Cut 12.
3: What if Darlene Graham had any other last name? Do we really know where she stands? Darlene won't tell us. Ralph Norman has a proven conservative record, securing our elections, cracking down on illegals, taking on corruption. That's why the D.C. establishment is spending millions to stop him. The swamp wants a puppet. South Carolina needs a fighter. Proven conservative Ralph Norman. Palmetto First PAC is responsible for the content of this advertising.
27: Getting a little chippy in the Palmetto State. Graham, of course, has the endorsement of President Trump, and she's got most of the money. In fact, Trump's political apparatus has spent heavily for Graham in the closing days of this campaign. She has the entire D.C. establishment behind her. Norman seems to have the conservative grassroots momentum. Latest polling shows a near-dead heat. It is not clear what is going to happen tonight. We'll track the returns and have those for you on tomorrow's show. Another Senate race making news today. We return to Michigan, where Democrat Abdul El Sayed chose to do an interview on Fox News last night with Jesse Waters. Suffice to say, it got a little weird. Waters asked El Sayed about his support for transgender surgeries for children. And, well, El Sayed took it in a strange direction. Listen for yourself to this exchange. Cut 6.
4: So, Abdul, you're a doctor, right?
5: Selectively. I am.
4: So you think it's okay for a parent to slash his kid's thing-a-ling off? You think that's okay?
5: I mean, do you really want to have this conversation? Are you circumcised?
4: Yeah, but I mean, that's a personal question,
5: okay,
4: doctor.
5: So you probably should want to move on.
4: Is circumcision's different than castration?
5: I think it's a problem. It's a problem that you think that you get to decide what happens between a parent, a doctor, and a patient. And I'm just saying that, yes, circumcision is surgery on a kid's ding-a-ling. So if you really want to bring that up, you can. I just think you guys are really selective about how you want to talk about these things.
4: Abdul, Michigan's not going for that. That is sick stuff.
27: Lots of back and forth on a number of issues between El Sayed and Waters last night. Maybe we'll have time to bring you a few more clips of that throughout the show. We'll see. Speaking of Michigan, the folks up there sure to be interested in the emerging trade war between the United States and Canada. News today is that Canada is retaliating against President Trump's 50% tariffs, announcing their own duties of on nearly $20 billion in American goods. Beginning September 8th, Canadian tariffs of up to 50% will hit more than 700 products: steel, electronics, appliances, furniture, cheese, and other things. Prime Minister Mark Carney says Canada must protect its industries after trade negotiations collapsed last week. Trump administration says Canada has taken advantage of American workers for years, and the president this morning has threatened to rename Lake Ontario to Lake America. We'll see if these two countries can patch things up or if this lingers on. I'm sure this will be the talk of the G20 finance ministers when they gather in Asheville, North Carolina, this weekend for a major meeting. You'll have the finance officials, economic leaders, major CEOs gathering, over 1,000 people going to Asheville, and at least 200 journalists from dozens of countries. Let's check in, by the way, on the state of Minnesota, shall we? They're about to have the state fair in Minnesota. Well, the local sheriff is sending letters to Somali gangs begging them not to be violent at the fairgrounds. Listen to all of this, please. Scott 13.
6: We've had gangs coming to the Minnesota State Fair for 30, 40 years. But they've always agreed the fair is neutral ground, and let's all go have fun and respect the fairgrounds. We've had Hell's Outcast, Hell's Angels here. The Hell's Outcast used to hang by the pickle stand. I've been here for many, many years, but we've never had threats of violence like we're having from the Somali gangs. Well, we will have Karen gangs, we'll have some Hmong gangs here, we'll have some, extremists on the right here. But none of them are promising chaos except for the Somali gangs. We sent 233 letters to kids that we know have had association with some of the other gang members. And really, it's a warning letter.
27: That's Ramsey County Sheriff Bob Fletcher. And well, that's how things going are up in Democrat-run Minnesota these days. Tim Walls and the bunch up there, bang-up job, ladies and gentlemen. Iran news, more evidence the United States is in full control of this situation. President Trump announced this morning that the Navy has cleared all mines from the Strait of Hormuz, says there's total surveillance from the sky and a zero tolerance for any ships trying to lay mines right now. It's more evidence the U.S. has actually won this war. We just haven't formally announced it yet. Oil markets reacting. Barrel of crude dropping pretty quickly today, around 3.5% lower, in fact. Oh, by the way, this is interesting. CIA Director John Ratcliffe made an unannounced visit to Moscow today for meetings with Russian officials. It's his first known trip to Russia since taking over the CIA and the highest-level Trump administration visit to Moscow this year. Neither the CIA nor the Kremlin revealing whom Ratcliffe met or what they discussed. Let's talk supplements for a moment, shall we? When you think of these things, two things matter the most: that they work and that you can trust them. 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More news after this. It's Scott Jennings live from North Carolina. 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

0: ready for some common sense and a little Kentucky windage? Here's Scott Jennings.
1: It's Tuesday, August the 25th, broadcasting live from Pinehurst, North Carolina. Beautiful Pinehurst today. A couple of pieces of video came across the desk that I thought I would share with you. First one comes from a journalist named Emma Camp. She works for the Free Press, but she's made an interesting video for the Wall Street Journal, expertly breaking down why rent control does not work. I'm going to play this thing in its entirety because everybody in my algorithm who has seen it has said this may be the best pushback against the Mamdani forces that they've ever seen. Let's hear Emma Camp break down rent control being a dumb idea. Cut 14.
2: Can rent control fix the housing crisis?
3: No, it's time for some Econ 101.
2: Rent control sounds like a simple enough idea. Housing is too expensive, so why don't we stop landlords from charging so much money? Yay!
3: Wrong. The main reason why rents rise is that there aren't enough housing units for the number of people who want to live in a given city. With many people competing for the same apartments, landlords rationally set rents at the highest amount they think someone is willing to pay. Rent control sets a ceiling on how much landlords can charge, but it doesn't solve the underlying housing shortage. It actually makes things worse because developers don't want to build new units if they think they can be legally prohibited from charging enough to earn back their investment. Almost half of the rental apartments in New York are rent regulated. About 50,000 of them stand empty, many of them because their landlords can't charge enough to make up for the cost of necessary repairs. So how do you lower rents? Build more housing. Cities like Austin, Denver, and Phoenix have recently seen a huge increase in building and a decrease in rents. Lots of people want to move to these cities, but the housing supply can keep up, so landlords have to compete with each other to attract new tenants, which they do by lowering prices.
1: Emma Camp works for the Free Press, making videos for the Wall Street Journal and explaining basic economic concepts in a way that everybody can understand. We hope to see more from Emma Camp. Maybe we'll try to get her on the show here. Also, as I mentioned, we're broadcasting from North Carolina today, home of one of the most watched Senate races in the country. Incumbent Senator Tom Tillis is retiring, so now it's an open seat featuring former Democrat Governor Roy Cooper versus the Republican Michael Whatley. You remember Mr. Whatley? He was chairman of the Republican National Committee. Now, Cooper has been leading so far, but a recent poll from High Point University shows the race tightening, now just 5 points separating Whatley from Cooper. Whatley's never run for office. Cooper has run many, many times. And today, we're breaking some news here on the Scott Jennings Show. The Michael Whatley campaign is about to go up with its first broadcast TV ad of the general election. So this is a big deal for a campaign when it finally goes on broadcast television. And we have exclusively the new ad. Listen to it here, Cut 15.
4: I'm Michael Whatley, and I've never run for office.
5: 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While Whatley was working, Roy Cooper was siding with the National Liberals. Cooper backs higher taxes on tips and overtime, and even higher taxes on Social Security.
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5: Michael Whatley will cut taxes for families and end the tax on seniors' Social Security.
4: I'm Michael Whatley, and I approve this message. Let's make life more affordable.
1: Now, if you spend any time in North Carolina and you turn on your TV, you're going to see a lot of ads flying from a lot of organizations, but you can see the Whatley campaign getting heavily engaged here. They also have support from the Republican super PAC called the Senate Leadership Fund, and they are attacking Roy Cooper on a crime issue. When Roy Cooper was governor, he wound up letting a lot of people out of jail, a lot of violent people who went on to commit further violent crimes after they were let out of jail. So it seems to be a two-pronged attack from the Whatley campaign and the overall campaign at large. One is to destabilize Cooper's record as governor, showing him to be soft on crime. And the other is to go add an economic message on affordability, cutting taxes. That's how they're going to attack it here in North Carolina. This is going to be one of the most expensive Senate campaigns in the country. When you look at what the candidates will do, what the parties and what the super PACs will do, there are some people who think the Senate campaign here in North Carolina could approach $1 billion in overall spending. So Big news today, though, is that the Michael Whatley for Senate campaign, and you've heard Mr. Whatley come on the Scott Jennings show here. Great guy, great candidate, normal guy, never sought office before, has been involved in politics, but he hasn't run for office. The big news that we're breaking exclusively here on the show is that his campaign is going up with its first broadcast television ad of the general election. All right, we're going to take a break. When we come back, we got to talk about data centers again. We talked a little bit about it yesterday with our friend Natalie Jackson from the National Journal. Today, Lydia Moynihan from the New York Post comes by about pushing back against this mass hysteria on data centers, and she's going to talk about why communities need them and why they create jobs and quality of life for the communities in which they operate. After this on the Scott Jennings Show.
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11: So the DFL burned through an $18 billion surplus like it was Tim Walz horking down a pronto pup at the Minnesota State Fair. The state's heading for a deficit, and that means taxes, and that means, hello, things gotta change. 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
13: With SRN News, I'm Bob Agnew in Washington. Tensions continue to simmer between the U.S. and Canada. On the trade front, Canada set to announce retaliatory tariffs today against the U.S. after relations broke down sharply on Monday. President Trump told Canadian leaders to, in his words, fall in line or face consequences far worse than existing tariffs. Canada's Prime Minister Mark Carney accused Washington of trying to subordinate Canada. Long lines have formed outside gas stations in Iran's capital as people rush to fill their tanks amid fuel shortages, fears of higher prices, and new U.S. sanctions. Today, drivers reported waits of 2 hours or longer. Washington is increasing economic pressure in hopes of forcing Iran to make concessions to bring an end to the war. An oil tanker was disabled after being struck by an unknown projectile off the coast of Oman, underscoring shipping risks through the Strait of Hormuz. On Wall Street right now, the Dow is up by 78 points. This is SRN News.
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1: Tuesday, August the 25th, Common Sense for the American People. On the road today, Pinehurst, North Carolina is the location. We're grateful to the good people here in North Carolina for allowing us to get our show accomplished from the road. I want to continue the conversation that we started yesterday about data centers. We talked about some of the polling on data centers yesterday. I was looking up some research on this topic and came across an X post. Here is why ban data centers is the tech policy equivalent of defund the police, a luxury belief that doesn't actually serve lower income and working class communities. That post written by my next guest, the financial correspondent of the New York Post, Lydia Moynihan, star of newspapers and screen. Lydia, welcome into the Scott Jennings Show. You've written a piece pushing back against this anti-data center mass hysteria, and from the perspective that all the people who are fighting against it are actually hurting working class Americans. Welcome back in. Tell us about your argument.
2: Thank you, Scott. So great to be with you here in the dog days of summer. Yeah, so look, obviously there's so much happening on the data center front, but one thing that I kept coming across as I was looking into this issue is the incredible benefit that it brings to the community where it goes. And we hear these talking heads say, you know, data centers, it's destroying nature, all of these crazy arguments, many of which are based on misinformation. So, for instance, pistachios actually use three times as much water as data centers. Data centers use less than 1% of water right now in America. So some of it's premised on misinformation. And some of it is, I understand, not wanting that in your backyard. But what's interesting is when you speak with people and when you talk to leaders in communities where these data centers have come, they have, in some cases, completely revitalized Rust Belt states like Pennsylvania, because they're creating so many jobs, you know, people making 100, 300K or more building these out. So in that initial build out, you're seeing a lot of blue collar workers, electricians, I mean, making a killing for doing this. But then the long term impact is actually data centers are, for the most part, trying to ingratiate themselves to these communities and offering something in return. So in some cases, we're seeing this concept of a data center dividend, where essentially these companies are writing checks to anybody who lives in the area. In Louisiana, we're seeing teachers getting a $50,000 bonus,
1: right?
2: Because, again, there's so much revenue and profits that these towns now have as a result of the data centers, and trying to figure out how to distribute it. And in Loudoun County, taxes for the first time are being reduced. I think property taxes are down by about 30%. And so this is a really nice problem for these towns to have. And when you're hearing this sort of mass hysteria of data centers are destroying everything, and even I had somebody come up to me this weekend and say, oh, well, data centers are responsible for blackouts in Gary, Indiana. And I was like, really? Oh, that's interesting. I looked into it. It turns out there was actually a really horrible storm, and they don't even have data centers there. So I think data centers are getting kind of blamed for everything. And the reality is, look, there's always cons. And again, I get it. I'm not going to say that these are beautiful, elegant things. I understand I'd rather live next to the beach than a data center. Totally valid. But the question is, do you want to be rich? And these towns, for the first time, are seeing people getting paid, jobs returning. And so that's the piece of this that you're really not hearing. And so, again, a lot of these, and we see this time and time again, the boomers who are protesting or saying they're bad, well, they don't need the money. They're going to be fine without a data center.
1: Well, and it's these small towns that you point out that need them. What is their economic development plan beyond embracing new technology and new industries? I mean, you want to build another vape shop? Is that your economic development plan? I mean, what is happening in your town or in your community

0: sort of these things that have become integrated into their daily life, they're railing against the actual technology that makes all of that possible. Do you think Americans, let me ask you this, you've done a lot of reporting on this. Do you think Americans have a good understanding of what AI is and how they use it in their everyday life, or you think they don't quite make the connection yet?
1: I mean, it's so different. I think there's always early adopters and late adopters, but a lot of existing data centers, and that's why we have research about, you know, the past 2 years, the impact in Virginia and Loudoun County, where there's been a lot of data centers. We need a lot of them for AI, but we've also been using them. Yeah, anytime you post on the internet, we use them for all kinds of things. And so, again, it's kind of this stage one thinking of you suddenly don't like a data center. Well, okay, if you're going to be opposed to that, yeah, then you should stop posting on the interweb. Stop Googling. Stop using all of these tools, because we need a place for them to go. And, of course, the challenge here is that China is moving full steam ahead. There's no protests there. I do want to acknowledge, because, again, I don't want to dismiss frustrations or worries that people may have with the data centers. But what we're seeing is that it's incredibly amplified by some NGOs and some causes that stand to benefit if these data centers don't go in. So Neville Royston, who's a far left activist, he's funded CodePing, for instance. There's research that NGOs he's linked to have hosted over $20 billion worth of data center building infrastructure creation in the United States. And he's doing that because he doesn't want the U.S. to win the AI war. He doesn't want Americans to make more money. So you have to ask, why are all of these foreign adversaries so interested in us not moving forward with this? And that is, of course, a huge concern. And I think we've seen this time and time again, where, again, people have questions, and that's amplified by foreign adversaries who do not want to see us win. And I will say, sorry, Scott.
0: Well, I've been speaking with a lot of Republican officials and people in this space. There is an emerging view that a lot of the misinformation, propaganda, and the whipping up of these arguments is absolutely a foreign propaganda operation. It is foreign misinformation designed to turn us against each other and designed to give China an advantage in this whole thing. Now, that doesn't mitigate the need for politicians and for the companies to answer questions from residents. Absolutely valid for people to have questions and get them answered. But at some point, we have to start looking at, when we're having big conversations in America, whether it's about data centers or AI or, I don't know, foreign policy, the war in Gaza, we need to start looking into how much information is being and how much poison is being injected into our national public affairs bloodstream by our enemies. And it's obvious that it's a lot, and it is poison. It's poisoning us. It's poisoning our public affairs, and a lot of people just don't know it. And I think apart from the data center, AI, whatever conversation, that has to be explored at some point when foreign adversaries are able to scramble our brains and turn us against each other. Are you hearing that from some of the people you're talking to in this reporting you're doing?
1: It's yes. The challenge in this is always to actually find the source and link back to who is behind that. I think that's why some preliminary research about Neville Roy Singham funding a lot of these efforts has been really helpful. But I think there's going to be more and more that's coming out. And you just have to wonder, too, right? How did these causes emerge? How is it that overnight Free Palestine or FICE, how did these things come into the zeitgeist? And how are data centers something that people do not see or interact with on a daily? How is it that that has become the it issue? How is it that Jason Kelsey, now if you saw, post an ad saying, send your urine to data centers? The ad was for a beer company and a water company. But how is it that it's become such a cultural touchstone, right? Why aren't we having these same conversations about, you know, sewage or any of those conversations? Because there's a lot of things in communities that you need that are not pleasant, that you might not want to live next to, right? I would say data centers are probably one of them, but for them to be the subject of vitriol and hatred and protests really is a bit odd. And it makes you wonder, again, why is this suddenly the thing, when you can argue a nuclear power plant would be far more disruptive, and yet 50% of people would be okay living near a nuclear power plant, but just about 20 to 25%

0: would be willing to live near a data center? Why do people prefer nuclear energy and power plants to data centers? That doesn't add up. That's kind of odd.
1: Lydia, I saw a poll that indicated people wanted to live next to a coal-fired power plant more than they wanted to live next to a data center. Now, look, I'm a Kentuckian. This, of course, warms my heart. But it just goes to show you that we have a lot of strange things going. You mentioned Jason Kelce. I wonder if he was thinking deeply about the data centers while he was recording his podcast that then goes out over the internet and into the podcasting streams and on YouTube, supported by data centers. I mean, these people just, it's amazing to me, the
0: feel free, the
1: duality of man, as it were, in this. I know, and yet they don't, the celebrities who get involved in these things don't think that much about it. Lydia, I'm going to give you the last word on this. If you had any advice for the tech companies and for the politicians who want to do data centers and do it right, what would it be?
0: Yeah, well, look, and I think we also need to place some blame there. Many of the people who are creating this technology are doomers, and so I think they've injected a lot of this anxiety into the public psyche, and I think they need to continue to actually try and win people over. I think people see data centers as a physical manifestation of this technology that they're afraid of. I think that's another piece of it as well. So I think the more that we can highlight how AI is actually improving people's lives, right? How it's making it possible for doctors to see double the patients.
1: Healthcare, manufacturing. You are totally right. Healthcare, manufacturing. It's not taking anyone's jobs, but it is enhancing the quality of life for people,
0: right,
1: for patients
0: we
1: and workers.
0: I agree
1: with you. I'm totally in agreement with you about that story needing to get out. Lydia Moynihan from the New York Post. Also, you see her on television sometimes, CNN. It's always fun when we're together, and I see you on Fox. So you have become a star, and we're glad to have you with your reporting.
0: Oh,
1: but
0: the
1: latest column from Lydia, look it up in the New York Post. It's about data centers and sort of what they can do for impoverished communities that need an economic development future. It's a really interesting argument. Lydia, thank you for joining us today. I need to give you a quick note about a documentary that is about to be released. It's about our friend Charlie Kirk, and he sat down for one of his final interviews just a couple of weeks before he was assassinated on September 10th last year to answer a timeless question. Does God still speak today? That conversation became the foundation for this provocative new documentary called Can You Hear Me Now? You can order it at salemnow.com, salemnow.com. If you do it there, you can also get a free DVD. You can also visit the website, canyouhearmenowfilm.com. But if you love Charlie as much as we do here at the Scott Jennings Show, you're going to want to see this documentary from director Matthew Thayer. I think it'll be quite interesting. We'll have more news on the other side. Lori Buckout, a candidate for Congress here in North Carolina, joins us on the Scott Jennings Show.
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1: We're on the road today, Pinehurst, North Carolina. And North Carolina is one of the most important states in this upcoming midterm. We brought you some news on the Senate race earlier. Now I want to focus on one of the key congressional races here. This is North Carolina's first district, and the district was redrawn a bit in 2025, I think a little more favorable to the Republicans. Rural communities included here are in northeastern and eastern North Carolina. The Republican candidate is Lori Buckout, and she's got a new ad out. Let's take a listen to that here in Cut 1.
19: AOC, Mamdani Newsom, radicals at war with our values. But conservative Lori Buckout, she's used to the battle. Lori Buckout is a combat colonel, 26 years in the Army, led troops in Iraq, built a business, raised a family. Then President Trump called on her. He appointed Buckout to the Department of War. Lori Buckout, combat-tested MAGA warrior. The left won't know what hit them.
20: I'm Lori Buckout. I approve this message.
1: And joining us live to discuss, retired Army Colonel Lori Buckout, the Republican nominee, taking on Don Davis, the incumbent Democrat here. Lori, welcome to the Scott Jennings Show.
21: Scott, man, many thanks. Great to be here.
1: Yeah, glad to have you on. And, you know, this one we're paying close attention to. I think this is one of those districts, if the Republicans intend to hold the majority, it's going to run through your congressional district. So you're out talking to voters right now. A lot of things going on in the world. What are you hearing most from the people in North Carolina? What issues are they asking you to focus on?
21: You know, affordability continues to be an issue, but every time we're talking, I hear a lot of great feedback about the closed border. I hear a lot of great feedback about crime being down so dramatically. Believe it or not, this seems like a sleepy district, but it's not in terms of fentanyl coming through here under the Biden administration. So there were a lot of drugs here. There was a lot of crime, illegal alien crime. So much of that has been cleaned up. That's a very positive statistic that people continue to talk about. They are focused on affordability, but things are getting better on a regular basis. Gas prices fluctuate. They still talk about that. But frankly, you know, these people voted for Trump overwhelmingly. So they're happy to talk about the Biden gas prices and contrast to where they are now. And they know things are getting better.
1: Lori, I would like to learn a little bit about you. You were 26 years in uniform, in service to our country, a decorated colonel in the U.S. Army. You've got experience in the Middle East. Talk to us about your own journey into public service. And I'd also like to hear your views on the war with Iran right now because of all your extensive military experience.
21: Sure.
1: Okay, let's take Lori's audio down for just one second. It sounds like we're having having a little audio difficulty with Miss Buckout. Can we guys, can we figure out if we can get Lori back here? Or sounds like she might be having a little internet connection issue there. Okay, let's can we bring her back in? All right. Sounds like we can't bring in back in Lori Buckout. Well, look, Lori Buckout was a decorated Army colonel, 26 years in uniform. She commanded a battalion-level task force during the initial invasion of Iraq in 2003. And as her ad alluded to, she served in the Trump administration's Defense Department overseeing cybersecurity policy. So, you know, when you think about judgment and expertise about what's going on with our foreign policy and with our military policy and what's going on in the world right now, it sounds like Buckout's going to have something to say to voters in North Carolina. Other priorities from her campaign, they say, include reducing the cost of living, cutting taxes, securing the border, supporting farmers, fishermen, and rural industries. And we have Miss Buckout back. Lori, I'm so sorry. We are running down to the end of this hour. I just wanted to say thanks for coming on. And we had a little interruption with our interview there, but 30 seconds or less. Give us your final argument to the people of North Carolina. Why is it time to switch to Lori? All right. Well, we're gonna have to try to reschedule that that interview with Lori Buckout because we've obviously had some audio interruptions. Well, thanks for listening to Common Sense for the American People. It's Scott Jennings. We're on the road in North Carolina. Sometimes it's a high wire act here, Hollywood Sean, and there is no net. And every now and again, we fall off of it. Not very often, but every now and again, we try to stay on it for you as much as we can. We're going to take a break. We'll have more news coming up after the top of the hour here. We're very grateful for you listening in. Scott Jennings on Salem, Common Sense for the American People. Stay with us.
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22: With SRN News, I'm Bob Agnew in Washington. Voters headed the primary polls today in several states, including South Carolina. That's where Senate candidate Congressman Ralph Norman says he still supports President Trump, even though the president has thrown his support behind his opponent.
23: Would I like his endorsement? Absolutely, but I've earned it. Mm-hmm. I've never walked from him, whether it's the COVID virus, I called out the doctors, whether it was the wall, whether it was the tax he has been under. I've defended him, and my rating shows that with highest in the delegation.
22: Senator Darlene Graham and Norman are neck and neck in a new survey. As voters head to the polls today, they'll be determining which of those conservative Republicans will be on the ballot in South Carolina's Senate race in November. On Wall Street, it's been a winning session across the board. The Dow Jones Industrial Average right now up by 86 points. The NASDAQ up by about 120. You'll find more of these stories at SRNnews.com.
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2: So the Democratic message for the 2026 midterm is, we don't love America. 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
0: Fighting for free speech, Western civilization, and delivering common sense for the American people. 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
1: It is Tuesday, August the 25th. This is Scott Jennings broadcasting for Salem, and I have an unfortunate task to bring you sad breaking news this hour. Legendary singer, songwriter, and country music icon Dolly Parton has died at the age of 80. Her nephew, Brian Seaver, has revealed this news just a few moments ago in a social media post. He has confirmed the death of Dolly Parton. Dolly Parton, 80 years old, her career spanned decades. It included Grammy wins, several roles in movies, and later in life, she had a musical even written about her life titled Dolly. Parton was preceded in death by her husband of nearly 60 years, Carl Thomas Dean, who died in March of 2025.

0: at the age of 80. And that is just revealed to us by her family in just the last few minutes. Of course, you know her from her many songs and also movies like 9 to 5 and Steel Magnolias. She was so much more than a country music singer. She was really a cultural icon and was one of the most beloved people ever coming out of Nashville and certainly touched a lot of lives out there. So the breaking news this hour here on the Scott Jennings Show, legendary singer-songwriter Dolly Parton has died at the age of 80. We do have this message from her family, which has just come out. We're going to get that queued up for you and bring it to you in just a few minutes. A few other headlines for you today. The Trump administration is preparing the largest mass visa revocation in American history. As many as 200,000 business and tourist visas could be canceled for foreign nationals who later filed asylum claims. The murder trial of Lindsey Clancy is wrapping up in Massachusetts with final expert testimony underway and closing arguments expected on Wednesday. Clancy admits to killing her three young children in 2023. Her defense argues she was suffering from postpartum psychosis. Oklahoma Republicans selecting their nominee for governor today. The Trump-backed candidate is businessman Mike Mazzei. And it's a race that will determine who succeeds the term-limited governor Kevin Stitt out there in Oklahoma. And now we zoom down to Georgia, where Congressman Rich McCormick joins us live and on the line. Congressman, a lot going on politically down in Georgia. I know you're driving around your congressional district. I'm interested to talk to you about a number of issues. But first, I have to ask, you were on the line for that breaking news report. What's your reaction to the news that Dolly Parton has passed away?
1: Well, I hear to hear first, and it kind of breaks my heart in some ways. She was an icon, absolutely. I remember it was probably the first celebrity I ever heard a name of by my father when I was in elementary school about how good-looking she was. But what's funny, she's more than just a pretty face. She actually was pure talent. She never spoke poorly of anybody. She was always upbeat, always smiling, known for that. I don't think I ever saw evolution where she was on anything in the media where she wasn't smiling and positive. And that's kind of her lasting effect. I think she'll be known as somebody who just exuded pure confidence and could show that you could look good and have talent at the same time. That's kind of what the movie 9 to 5 was all about. Is basically, you can look good and still have talent, and it's okay.
0: Yeah, she was very talented and relentlessly positive. That's one of the things I liked about Dolly Parton. Every time you saw her in an interview or out anywhere in the media, she was just relentlessly positive about our world and about people. And, you know, in a world where I think cynicism and negativity drives a lot of clicks and attention, it was always nice that someone like Dolly Parton would come along and just be relentlessly positive. She grew up in Locust Ridge, Tennessee. She was the fourth child in a family of 12 children. Her family lived in a small cabin without electricity or running water. And her father paid the doctor who delivered her with a sack of cornmeal. She made her debut at the Grand Ole Opry when she was only 13 years old. And Rich, a fact about her music career, she wrote the song Jolene and I Will Always Love You on the same day in 1972. When you think about her humble beginnings and you think about what she was able to accomplish in her career and some of the amazing stories about how she accomplished her musical feats, it really is a uniquely American story about how far talent and a relentless drive and optimism can take you. That's what makes America great, when you have these people from humble beginnings that are talented and they fight and they work and they claw, and all of a sudden they become successful beyond their wildest dreams. It's a great story.
1: It's the greatest story of America, because she did it all and she made no enemies in the process. I just don't know of anyone who didn't like her, and what a great legacy. I don't know what her greatest legacy will be, but I love the fact that you focused in on her positivity. I think she'd want to be remembered for that.
0: Congressman Rich McCormick from the great state of Georgia is our special guest. And Rich, you and I are both reacting to the news that a cultural and country music icon, Dolly Parton, has passed away at the age of 80. Now, in her career, she got involved heavily in philanthropy. She started the Imagination Library, which gives millions of free books to young children. She donated $1 million to Vanderbilt University at one point when they were doing vaccine research. She was doing the Dollywood theme park in Pigeon Forge. A cloned sheep named Dolly was named in her honor in 1996. There's so many interesting facts and interesting trivia about Dolly Parton's life. You could go on for a while. I'm told, by the way, Rich, that we do have this message from her family. I'd like to play that in its entirety. This is from her nephew, but this is the family of Dolly Parton announcing her passing. Let's hear that, Sean.
2: Hey, everyone. My name is Brian Seaver, son of Cassie Parton, and I'm representing the Parton and Owens family today, announcing the passing of my Aunt Dolly Rebecca Parton Dean, sister, sis, Aunt Granny to one generation and Gigi to the next. This video announcement is something Dolly asked of me years ago, before I fully absorbed it as a future reality. As her head of security for more than two decades, a role my father Larry held before me, I have imagined the heaviness of this moment, but haven't truly felt it until now. It is an honor that is mixed with absolute pride and great sadness. But sadness lies with us, not with Dolly. Dolly has lived in the light and is in the arms of Jesus, surely met by Carl, her parents, and countless others who have watched her and longed for her to meet them in the heavens. I first went on the road with Dolly as a kid, getting a taste of the road life in the early 1980s. Dolly opened doors not just for me, but for her entire family to reach the potential we didn't even know was possible. Dolly also opened doors for generations of singers, songwriters, musicians, and dreamers from every walk of life and across every continent. By her example, we believed that anything was possible. She never saw a door she couldn't open, and the doors she opened made and changed history. My family and I have shared a lifetime of beautiful memories with Dolly, but so have you. She has always been on your television, your record player, your CD, and on your phone playlist, becoming an extended part of your family whether you liked it or not. Our family and the team she has entrusted with her legacy will work diligently to ensure her spirit will live with us forever. Dolly was a farmer, just like her daddy. He farmed the soil, she farmed songs and happiness. Dolly called me and said she wants to rest in a beautiful bed of plush cotton because after a life wearing heavy rhinestones, she finally deserves to be comfortable and have some rest. Rest in peace, Aunt Dolly, Aunt Granny, Gigi. May God bless Dolly Parton, and may God bless you all. She will always love you.
0: All right, this is Scott Jennings broadcasting live for Salem, and we are engaged in bringing you the sad breaking news that Dolly Parton has passed away at the age of 80. And on the line with me for some final thoughts on that, Congressman Rich McCormick of Georgia. Congressman, you just heard the message from Dolly's family. I'll give you a chance to give a final reaction to this sad news today.
1: Just well put. Putting faith in things that are eternal rather than temporary. Putting faith in God and family and not the things that fail us, like government and regulation. I mean, think about the life that she lived and what they just summed up with what she believed in and what the American dream is. I mean, it's everything that's good, everything that's right in this world, and I think something we can celebrate.
0: Congressman Rich McCormick from the great state of Georgia, thanks for joining us today. Congressman, I am going to have you back. We've got a lot of issues going on in this world and in our politics that we wanted to discuss today, but you know, sir, I think it quite appropriate that we just sort of focus on the news of the hour, which is that Dolly Parton has passed away. Thanks for being flexible with us, and we'll have you back on soon.
1: I'll look forward to that. A lot of good things to talk about. God bless you and Semper Fi.
0: All right. Thanks a lot, Congressman Rich McCormick from Georgia. You know, it's interesting, folks. Sometimes you plan out things, and the news breaks, and you react to that in the moment. And honestly, the passing of Dolly Parton, you think about the people in our culture and in America when they were to pass away, you know, would it cause everybody to stop and talk about it? And one of the rare people is, in fact, Dolly Parton, who has, in fact, passed away, sadly, at the age of 80. We'll have more on the Scott Jennings Show after this.

0: You know, we hear a lot these days about conviction, but real conviction isn't measured by what you say when it's easy. It is measured by what you're willing to do when your beliefs are tested. And that's what makes Charlie Kirk, American Martyr, worth watching. Oh, our friend Charlie. At its heart, this is not a political story. It is the story of a man whose Christian faith shaped his character, guided his decisions, and gave him the courage to stand firm in the face of opposition. Charlie understood that faith isn't something that we practice for an hour on Sunday and then leave it behind. It's meant to influence how we live, how we lead, and how we serve others every day. Charlie's story challenges each of us to consider the legacy that we're building through our own faithfulness and whether we are willing to live boldly for Christ when it matters most. Go to angel.com/SJ. Do it today. Become an Angel Guild member. And when you do, you can watch Charlie Kirk, American Martyr, and help bring more stories of faith, courage, and conviction to audiences around the world.
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8: People.

0: Well, you certainly know that voice. That of Dolly Parton. One of the most groundbreaking and successful musicians and actresses in America. She had a career of making musical hits and making great movies and television stardom and cultural icon, theme parks, philanthropy, you name it. And Dolly Parton was part of it in American culture. She has passed away at the age of 80. We just learned that news just a few minutes ago. Joining me now from the Free Press, Olivia Rheingold. Olivia, you've got some reporting on a totally unrelated story, but I thought I'd give you a moment to react to the passing of Dolly Parton. Oh, did we lose Olivia? Sounds like we might have lost Olivia Rheingold. Hey, are you there?
1: Can you hear me? Can you hear me?
0: Yeah, we can hear you, Olivia. We were just commenting on the passing of Dolly Parton. I thought before we started our interview, you might have a thought or two you wanted to weigh in on.
1: Actually, you are informing me, and that is kind of emotional. I feel like love of Dolly Parton is something my mom and I shared. I think that she is to use past tense now, was a rare intergenerational figure in America, where I feel like that was the case in so many households, where it would be grandmothers and probably even across genders too. You know, both men, women, grandfathers, grandmothers. She was a real legend and icon. That's rough.
0: Yeah, I think it's hitting hard for a lot of people. It sounds like it's an emotional news story for you because of something that it was a shared love between you and your mother. And I'm sure there are a lot of Americans who are feeling that right now. I was talking to a Congressman Rich McCormick from Georgia in our last segment just as the news broke. And one of the things we were talking about was just how relentlessly positive she always was. You know, no matter what she was doing, she was smiling, she was positive about what she was doing, she was positive about the impact that it was having on people. Mm-hmm. And, you know, Olivia, I think in a world where negativity and cynicism and anger and hostility seems to be ruling the day on a lot of issues, what is really sad about this for me is that we've lost, I think, one of the most relentless voices for positivity in American culture, really in the world. I don't think I ever heard Dolly Parton say a negative thing about anything. She was just constantly positive about everything she was doing. And, boy, she had a way of making people feel so good about the world we live in.
1: You are so right. And, I mean, maybe I have this wrong, but I feel like her legacy, at least, is pretty apolitical, which is, I think, what you should aspire for as an artist and a musician. I think of her as someone who, you know, was a country music star, but did not make that in and of itself political. And I feel like maybe it's too far to say, but was a real patriot and was never ashamed to love America and also, stand up for kids. I know that that was a huge issue for her, was childhood literacy. And I hope her program continues. I feel like that had a real positive impact.
0: You know, you're saying that she was a patriot. I think that is so true. And you're right. She really did sort of avoid the maelstrom of politics. But she often talked about, I think, American unity and patriotism. I think she knew what an amazing country she grew up in because of her humble beginnings. I mean, she came from an extraordinarily poor family. I think I was just reading, you know, her father paid the doctor for her delivery when she was born with like a sack of cornmeal. I mean, she didn't have electricity. She didn't have running water. And you think about coming from humble beginnings to becoming the icon that she was. Well, Olivia, listen, I tell you what we're going to do. We're going to take a commercial break. And why don't you hold the line? I don't want to shortchange your reporting here. I do want to get to it in just a moment. Let's take a break and collect ourselves. Dolly Parton has died at the age of 80. We're going to hear some messages, and we'll have Olivia Rheingold on the other side. It's the Scott Jennings Show on

0: 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It makes it better.
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2: 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Max Kilowatts, you know he's a great guy. I asked him to be my vice president, but he didn't want to move from Minnesota. It's a shame. You know he would be much, much better than J.D. and more handsome, too.
3: With SRN News, I'm Bob Agnew in Washington. And the Supreme Court has delivered an initial victory to the Trump administration in its effort to strengthen mail-in ballot security ahead of the 2026 midterm elections. In a 6-3 ruling, the justice had lifted a lower court injunction blocking key provisions of the president's executive order in California and 22 other states. A sad day today for country music fans around the country and music fans of all kinds. Dolly Parton, a beloved music and film star known for her vibrant personality and poignant songwriting, has died. She was 80 years old. Her career spanned decades with well-known hits like Jolene and I Will Always Love You. Born in Tennessee, she rose from very humble beginnings to become a country music icon, and her partnership with Porter Wagoner helped launch her career. She later became a successful actor and businesswoman on her own. Dolly Parton dead at the age of 80. This is SRN News.
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12: And we're going in and out of our breaks today with songs of Dolly Parton, who sadly has passed away at the age of 80. We heard that news just a few minutes ago. We'll get back to talking about that in just a little while. For the next few minutes, though, I have two interesting and amazing journalists on the line. Olivia Rheingold is here from the Free Press. Olivia, thanks for joining us today. You've got some remarkable reporting, and the reporting is the low levels of child malnutrition in Gaza. It's remarkable because you'd think, wow, that's great news. Why isn't everyone in the free world talking about this? And I think it's because it cuts against the narrative and the propaganda that there was a genocide or a famine in Gaza at all. Olivia, thanks for hanging on the line with us here to discuss your reporting on this. In August of 2025, Gaza was declared famine-stricken, but now new data shows that Gaza has one of the region's lowest levels of child malnutrition. Talk to us about the data. Talk to us about your reporting and what's going on out there with this story.
13: Right. So, again, you would think that this would be huge front page news. This is the most robust nutrition survey to come out of Gaza since the war began. This is not just any study. This is a UNICEF-led team, and it's extremely robust data. And it shows that far from a famine, Gaza currently has remarkably low levels of severe malnutrition among children. So this is not just low for Gaza. This is actually low for anywhere in the region, if not the world. It really puts it on par more with like Europe or even North America almost. And when I spoke to UNICEF about this data, they said that both things can be true at once, that Gaza was famine stricken then and now is experiencing low levels of severe malnutrition in children. Well, the problem with that is that, one, UNICEF USA, at least the U.S. branch, is still continuing to fundraise off of the claims that starvation there is still occurring. So that is one thing. The other thing is that just defies how the timeline for famines normally unfolds. You know, every famine is different. That is what every expert I spoke with said. But Sudan, for example, almost 10 years ago, South Sudan. I just had to check that to make sure I'm getting everything straight. South Sudan, nearly 10 years ago, a famine was first declared there. Fast forward to today, things are still not looking anywhere near normal or healthy there. They have very high levels of stunting, much higher than in Gaza, and acute malnutrition among children is still quite high. And so the experts I spoke with said that if there were a famine in Gaza a year ago, that you would still really see that playing out in terms of a higher malnutrition rate and a higher stunting rate. And so this new data has caused some experts to revisit that original famine declaration and ask, wait, did the experts have that right then? Was it fair to declare famine in Gaza originally?
12: Well, it certainly, Olivia, sounds like a case where the data is running headlong into the narrative or even the propaganda. And, you know, to me, it's more than just people online saying, oh, it's a famine or, oh, it's a genocide or, oh, this or that. You have news outlets that continue to use these terms. You have major cultural celebrities that continue to use these terms. You have major institutions, as you pointed out, that are telling donors, give us money, using these terms. And the data doesn't match any of it. And I wonder, based on your reporting, do you think that's ever going to be unraveled? Or do you think they were so successful with a propaganda campaign regarding what was going on with Gaza that no matter what the data ever says, are we ever going to be able to unravel the truth and change what's currently in the public consciousness?
13: No, because I don't think that this was really about facts. So I'm not sure that facts can really change people's minds. I will say one nutrition academic I spoke with who works at a very prestigious university, I sent her these slides that, again, are from a UNICEF-led team and show these low levels of child malnutrition. And I kind of heard her puzzling over them going, huh. And I asked her up front, I said, are you afraid to say that these numbers are lower than you expected? She genuinely paused for 6 seconds and then said, I don't know. I think I need more data. And so

0: story is about mob coercion instead of what the actual truth is. And that, of course, has influenced policymaking and our political debates and on and on and on. Well, Olivia Rheingold from the Free Press, thanks for your reporting on this. Very courageous. And we appreciate you making time for us today here on the Scott Jennings Show. Let's transition out to Seattle. We're joined by another journalist today named Matt Calkins. Matt spent 11 years covering Seattle sports before recently leaving the Seattle Times over an unpublished column examining fairness in women's athletics and the controversy surrounding WNBA player Sophie Cunningham. Matt is with us to talk about why he walked away from his column at the Seattle Times. Matt, thanks for making a few minutes for us today here on the Scott Jennings Show. Remarkable story. You wrote something that I'm sure you stand by to this moment that your newspaper didn't want to print. And instead of just putting up with it, you walked away. Tell us the story.
1: Yeah, well, it wasn't the first time they spiked a column of mine, but this was kind of the last straw for me. And what I basically wrote was I talked to two girls, high school girls, who had to compete against biological males. One of them lost the track meet or a track race when she was in eighth grade. Another one declined to play against a boy in a basketball game and has received all kind of vitriol from her classmates. And I basically interviewed these girls, and one of them was at a Sophie Cunningham rally outside of Climate Pledge Arena before the Fever played the Seattle Storm. And I basically just said, hey, just because you are agreeing with Sophie or these girls, it doesn't make you transphobic. That was really the heart of it. That's what these girls were saying. This is not an anti-trans movement. This is a pro-women's movement. It was fairly diplomatic, but Seattle Times didn't want to run it.
0: Hmm. And when they told you that they weren't going to run it, what was the reason they gave you?
1: So I gave it to them on a Friday morning. The editor looked at it, said, okay, we're going to take a look at this, but it won't quite be ready for Sunday's paper. And I said, that's fine. I'm not trying to rush this. Then on Monday, my editor said that his boss was going to take this to the top two newsroom bosses on Wednesday. And I'm already going, okay, this is kind of becoming an event already, just trying to get this in. And Thursday morning, I got a call saying, you know what, you didn't tell us what you were doing in advance, which happens all the time, really. So we're not going to run it. I called BS on it and said, I can't do my job here anymore. And I just gave him my 2 weeks right there.
0: And to be clear, you're an opinion columnist, right? It's your job to have opinions about issues going on in the community and in the world.
1: Correct. Yeah, they pay me for my sports opinions. But kind of anytime I went against the grain, they just weren't having it. So just an incompatible situation.
0: You know, just like the conversation we were just having with Olivia Rheingold about the accepted narrative on this Gaza story, which she has the data on, I feel like there's some similarities here in that I think a lot of people believe that inside news organizations, there are certain opinions you're just not allowed to have, or at least if you have them, you're not allowed to write them down or verbalize them. Your situation seems to be confirming everyone's worst nightmares about the news media organizations that are supposed to be bringing us facts and information and, frankly, opinions rooted in those facts and information. That's what we're buying newspapers for. That's why we tune into news outlets. You've been involved in journalism for a very long time now. Has it always been this way, or do you think it has gotten worse and over the line just in the last few years?
1: Definitely worse over the last few years. You know, when I first got to the Seattle Times in 2015, obviously Seattle is very liberal and they're going to attract a liberal crowd in their newsroom. But I would kind of run some columns that pushed the envelope a little bit. You know, I criticized an Antifa flag at a Seattle Sounders game. That's their that's the Major League Soccer team in Seattle. And that got in. You know, I wrote some columns, you know, kind of about LeBron James and some of his political opinions and whatnot. And that got in. But as time went on, different people in the newsroom would kind of storm into my editor's office. And I guess people would talk smack on Slack about this. And it just kind of became a thing in the newsroom where this one guy is kind of going against the grain a little bit. And, you know, in 2020, 2019, kind of when everything blew up in terms of, you know, the wokeness, if you will, I try not to use that word a lot, but that's just what it is. It kind of all shut down. And anytime I tried to, you know, get, you know, an opinion that kind of ran contrary to the narrative, it got shut down. So I got four columns shut down but I probably self-censored 100 of them just because I

0: knew that there was no chance it was gonna fly.
1: Well, that in and of itself is incredible to hear you say that you had to self-censor your own writing because you knew it probably wouldn't be passable at the Seattle Times. I got one final question for you, Matt. And
0: sure.
1: I hear a lot of people asking this right now because of the WNBA and sort of the discourse in sports journalism. Why is it that sports journalism seems to be the most liberal, progressive, radical, woke corner of all journalism? What is it about the people who go into sports journalism or edit sports journalism that makes them such left-leaning people these days?
0: I don't know what it is. Clay Travis, who I'm sure you probably know, said that the sports media is more left-wing than the political media, and I believe that. I'm not exactly sure what it is. What's interesting to me is that all these people who have these expertise in sports, you know, football, baseball, just they know the ins and outs of it in a way that, you know, most people don't, and they're experts, and they blow me away with how much they know. But for some reason, they also think they're experts on politics. They wouldn't think they're experts on like astrophysics or something else, but for some reason when it comes to politics, they think they know everything. And, you know, they write these columns that they're so sure about, and they're just convinced that anyone who disagrees with them is wrong. That's not everyone.
1: They certainly get on their moral high horses about a lot of issues that have nothing to do with sports. Matt Calkins, former sports columnist for the Seattle Times, we'll look forward to your next landing spot and have you back here on the show. More news after this. Back to the discussion of the passing of Dolly Parton when we come back.
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3: Foundations of Freedom. A look at America's founding principles and the leaders who shaped our nation.
4: Near the end of the Revolutionary War, George Washington received a letter from one of his own officers. Colonel Louis Nicola suggested that America might be better served by a monarchy, with Washington himself as king. Washington firmly rejected the idea. He had spent years leading Americans in a fight for independence from a monarchy. He would not see that victory end with America creating a king of its own. He understood that the cause of the revolution was greater than any one man. His example reminds us that power can be offered, earned, or taken. But character determines whether we use it for ourselves or remain faithful to something greater.
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1: what's
0: that of Dolly Parton, one of the greatest country singers to ever live. Sadly, Dolly has passed away today at the age of 80, and we are talking about her career and her life here on the Scott Jennings Show in just a moment. In fact, our friend Lori Buckout from North Carolina, she's candidate for Congress in the 1st District in North Carolina, is going to join us and give her reaction to the news that Dolly has passed. 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It is changing lives, and we hear these stories, and I'm so proud to bring them to you. The stories of actual customers whose lives have changed because of Relief Factor. Scott Jennings is here on Salem. It's Common Sense for the American People. And as I mentioned, I'm joined by my friend Lori Buckout. She's running for Congress in North Carolina's 1st Congressional District. Lori, thanks for coming back into the show with us here. I do have a message, by the way, from the President of the United States. Donald Trump has weighed in, quote, "very sad to report that Dolly Parton, one of the greatest country singers and far beyond ever, has just passed away. It's a true loss for millions of people. There has never been anyone like her and never will. In her honor, I am lowering the American flag throughout the United States for a 1-week period, beginning tonight at 6 p.m. Rest in peace, Dolly. The world loves you, President Donald Trump." Lori Buckout, when you heard this news, what was your reaction to the passing of Dolly Parton?
2: You know, I've been working so hard on the campaign trail, and you think, you know, your head's down, you're so focused. Dolly Parton cut through all that. You talk about somebody so universally beloved. I'm still in shock. This is a hard loss. I wasn't ready. I'm not ready.
0: You know, I think we're going to find that Dolly, I was thinking about this over the last hour, Lori, as this story has unfolded. You know, who are or were the most unifying people in our culture? You know, we're kind of living in a divided culture, and maybe sometimes it's like we live in alternate realities from each other. But I think you just said it right. She cut through. Dolly Parton was beloved by people on the right, people on the left, people who don't care about politics that much, people in cities, people in the country. You know, she was one of those rare unifying figures that cut across so many cultural barriers, so many socioeconomic barriers. And it was hard to find somebody out there who couldn't tell you what their favorite Dolly Parton song was. That's the kind of role she played in our culture. I'm not sure there's anybody else like it, really, when you think about what she meant to so many millions of her fans.
2: You know, and her personality, if you read about her life, and I have, she's been a fascinating figure to me for a while, you know, as a woman, as a very successful woman, but as a philanthropist, as someone who cared so deeply about children, about her reading programs, someone who gave so quietly to so many people. If you read about her philanthropy and what she gave, in spite of being just a really nice human being, it's kind of astonishing. She gave so much so very quietly to so many.
0: She really did. Her engagement in philanthropy, and I know one of the charities that she was involved in was providing millions of books to children. She had a heart for children, and that always was something that shone through in all of her appearances, especially later in life. Well, Lori Buckout, I want to thank you for coming back here on the Scott Jennings Show. We're getting down to the end of the wire today. You're running for Congress in North Carolina's 1st Congressional District, and I think I'm going to leave the politics aside for the rest of the hour, and we'll have you back maybe after Labor Day to get into your campaign a little bit, but we appreciate you sharing your thoughts with us. I just want to wrap up here by going back over the breaking news. Country music legend Dolly Parton passing away peacefully, her family says, at the age of 80 here on August the 25th. She passed away in Nashville, Tennessee, 80 years old. Her nephew, Brian Seaver, shared a message on social media, which if you go on your feed, I'm sure you can find it. An exact cause of death was not released. Her team noted that she passed away peacefully after some recent health challenges. She had dealt with kidney stones, and she had spoken about some health difficulties following the 2025 death of her husband, Carl Dean. But Dolly Parton, we'll miss you. 80 years old, she's passed away. Scott Jennings is here on Salem. We thank you so much for listening, and we'll see you tomorrow.
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8: With SRN News, I'm Bob Agnew in Washington. Dolly Parton, the beloved music and film star, known for her vibrant personality and poignant songwriting, has died at the age of 80. Her career spanned decades with hits like Jolene and I Will Always Love You. Born in Tennessee, she rose from very humble beginnings to become a country music icon. The U.S. Supreme Court allowing the Trump administration to advance its mail-in ballot safeguards.
9: The court declined to stop President Trump's executive order restricting mail-in ballot distribution. However, the justices did not rule on the order's legality, saying the 23 Democrat-led states and Washington, D.C. challenged it too early based on speculative concerns.
8: That is correspondent Ken Lorman reporting on Wall Street at this hour. The Dow up 135 points, the Nasdaq up 151, and the S&P 500 up by 22. This is SRN News.
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12: Max Kilowatts here from your JTR Roofing Studios with a weather update for you today. We're looking at mostly sunny skies today, highs near 85 degrees. Southwest winds at around 10 miles an hour tonight. We're looking at 20% chance of showers and storms. Mostly clear skies throughout the rest of the night and lows near 65 with west winds at about 5 to 10 miles per hour. Right now in the Twin Cities, it's 2 o'clock and it's cloudy skies. 78 degrees, 12 mile an hour winds out of the southwest.
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1: Morning, glory, and evening, grace, America. I'm Hugh Hewitt. Welcome. Good to have you with me today on this Tuesday. A lot going on. I want to go right to the Michigan Senate race where Abdul El-Sayed is sinking like a rock. He's desperate. He went on Jesse Waters last night because I think his internal numbers just must be a double digit down to Mike Rogers. Good, normal, middle-of-the-road Mike Rogers, serious man, FBI agent, former Army lieutenant, 14 years in the House, chairman of the House Intelligence Committee. Now, Abdul El-Sayed is discovered to be a radical, hanging out with Hassan Piker. His numbers are sinking. He's stepped in it repeatedly. Football is toxically masculine. He doesn't like Mackinac Island. Just a lot of different stuff. So he goes on with Jesse Waters last night. It's a Hail Mary. Cut number four, Abdul El-Sayed talking about INS, ICE, and immigration with Jesse.
2: Your point, Jesse, let me just answer the question. How many do we have? When we had INS. INS worked a lot better.
3: Abdul, listen, we had twice as many illegals now when we had INS.
2: So to your argument,
3: you have to have the manpower to do it.
2: If you want to do that correlation, we have ICE now, and we have far, far more undocumented people. So ICE is clearly not working. You're just shooting like American citizens in the face and the back of the head. So
3: well, illegals are shooting people in the face too.
2: We have to disagree.
1: Okay, so he's against ICE. Abdul El-Sayed is cut number five.
3: No, because I don't want you guys to blow the country up. Do you know how much the federal budget is now?
2: No, neither do I. Here's exactly
3: what's the federal budget.
2: You guys want to, right? Pete Hegseth.
3: Do you know what the federal budget is?
2: No. I just want to talk about this. Look, you want to talk about budgets? I'm happy to do that. The guy who used to work on your channel, I think he was like the sixth host on the five. He wanted to raise our military budget to $1.5 trillion, and you don't seem to be upset about that. So we could fight a war we don't know how to get out of? To raise our gas prices $5 a gallon? That doesn't make sense to me, Jesse. We want to talk about the things that we actually should spend on.
3: You don't even know
2: schools.
3: How much money the government spends every year. Do you know?
2: Look, the question, Jesse, to me
3: all right,
2: is,
3: so you don't
2: know.
3: Let me tell you what it is. It's $7 trillion a year. And your plan,
2: Jesse,
3: to take over the healthcare system
2: that is
3: $4 trillion.
2: Here's the problem with it. So to exactly your point,
3: I mean,
2: you know what?
3: I'm not very good at math. I don't think you're very good at math either, but go ahead.
2: Clearly you don't. And you don't seem to care. But I don't think most Americans want to spend that much money on.
1: Okay, it gets worse. Cut number six, where we're talking about transgender surgery on minors. Cut number six.
2: I am.
3: So you think it's okay for a parent to slash his kid's thing off? You think that's okay?
2: I mean, do you really want to have this conversation? Are you circumcised?
3: Yeah, but I mean, that's
2: Jesse,
3: a personal question.
2: Okay,
3: doctor.
2: So you probably should want to move on.
3: And yeah, circumcision's different than castration.
2: I think it's a problem. It's a problem that you think that you get to decide what happens between.
1: The idea that circumcision has anything to do with gender transformation surgery is absurd and gives you a little, I think probably the most, forget the fact he's on the wrong side of an 80-20 issue. Abdul El-Sayed is in favor of gender reassignment surgery on minors. That's an 80-20 or 90-10 issue. So he's on the wrong side of that, and most of Michigan isn't going to be with him. But, the idea that he thinks it's a good answer to bring up circumcision just tells you this man is clueless. Cut number seven.
2: Actually, the internal combustion engine cars, so much more expensive.
3: You want to get rid of the internal combustion engines?
2: No, I don't. Who told you that?
3: That's what the Green New Deal says.
2: My dad came to America to design internal combustion engines. No,
3: the Green New Deal says phase out fossil fuels.
2: It says that we can build renewable energy opportunities. Look, I'm not going to defend the Green New Deal. What I'm telling you, though, is that we could make a whole lot more amazing jobs if we actually invested in renewable energy.
3: You're on the record as backing the Green New Deal, Abdul.
2: Look, I'm just telling you this. Are you opposed to the idea that we could reduce energy costs and create jobs in Michigan?
3: Absolutely, but I don't want windmills in Lake Michigan.
2: So you're absolutely opposed to that?
3: Yeah, I don't want to put windmills in Lake Michigan.
1: Abdul El-Sayed lied, and it was a terrible answer. He is for the Green New Deal. He's on record for being for the Green New Deal. And then he lied about it, and he distorted it, and he had a bad answer. Let's go to, I think, the most ridiculous one of all, because it speaks to his ignorance about any culture not his own. Cut number eight.
3: So getting rid of Sharia laws, white supremacy, can you explain that one?
2: Do you know what canon law is, Jesse? I assume you're Christian, right?
3: Yeah, tell me.
2: All right, so canon law is the name for Christian law. I don't begrudge you your right to practice your faith as you choose. I don't know why the idea that I could practice my faith as I choose is a problem. Nobody is trying to push Sharia law on anyone else, just like I hope nobody is trying to push canon law on anybody else, because we live in an America where you should have the freedom.
1: All right, it's going to come as a shock to my Protestant friends that they are in any way, shape, or form governed by canon law, or that canon law has anything to do with Sharia law, or that little bands of Catholics are setting up canon law tribunals around the country to which their Protestant neighbors or their Islamic neighbors or their atheist neighbors will be subjected to. Sharia law is the all-encompassing law of the Quran, and it's often interpreted and implied by clerics and sometimes in smaller Islamic communities. There is an agreement not to go to the civil courts, but to go to the Sharia courts to decide, according to Islamic law, a dispute. There is no parallel with canon law. Canon law is how the Roman Catholic Church operates. For example, if you're divorced and you want an annulment, you must, within the Catholic Church, a divorce is done when it's done for civil law purposes, when it's done in the civil courts of the United States. But if you want to be in good standing in the Catholic Church and in a position to receive the sacraments, your first marriage must be annulled. All right, so that's a canon law procedure, and there are canon lawyers that tell you how to go about that. And there are canon law doctorates, and there's canon law everywhere, but there are not canon law courts in the way that Sharia law courts have been proposed and indeed set up in some very definitely demographically Muslim societies. The idea that Sharia law may not be used is a bit of a hysterical argument because it's very, very infrequently used. But you can, by the way, enter into a private contract to abide by Sharia law. You can have a American contract. I know that you can put into a choice of law provision into any contract between A and B. It says any disputes between A and B shall be governed by Sharia law, but you better specify which Sharia law and who the judge is going to be. There are a lot of choices there. That Al-Sayed thinks canon law has got something to do with Sharia law? Boy, is that guy clueless. Let's finish on his comments on the Second Amendment, cut number 9.
3: We're all good. You also said this. You want to replace the right to bear arms with the right to health care. You don't want to replace the Second Amendment, do you?
2: Well, look, man, I think more people are more worried about whether or not they can see a doctor than whether or not they can have a gun. I'm just going to put that out there.
3: I mean, you're dodging the question.
2: Do
3: you want to replace the Second Amendment?
2: I'm just saying that more people are more concerned about seeing a doctor. If we had a right to health care in this country, they probably wouldn't. And I think that'd be a pretty good thing, don't you?
3: I think you dodged the question. And that's a pretty big one in Michigan.
1: It is a disastrous interview for Dr. Sayed. He's welcome on this program. I posted on X earlier today. As a fellow University of Michigan alum, I will be, of course, courteous and respectful. We'll pre-record. We'll record to tape. Every minute of it will play. I won't edit it, of course. We'll go as long as he wants or as short as he wants. If he wants to try and appeal to center-right voters, I'm right now talking to all of Michigan. So Detroit drive time, good for you. Dr. Sayed, come on here. Talk to me. We'll get the link going. If this is your effort to reach out to people and say, I'm not a left-wing lunatic, I'm not an Islamist apologist, I'm not radical, I'm not really associated with Hassan Piker, you're more than welcome to come here. I've got a big audience. I've had a big audience in Michigan for a long, long time. We might not agree on the game, but I won't bring up the game. But other than that, we can talk at length without the obvious time pressures that were on that exchange. But let me put it to you bluntly, it can't get worse for you right now. I doubt you're within 10 points of Mike Rogers right now. I think most of Michigan has said, check, check, check, voting for Mike Rogers. Normie. Middle of the road, center-right, conservative. long-serving member of Michigan, real man of Michigan, not a radical, not an extremist, not in favor of gender reassignment surgery, in favor of the Second Amendment, not in favor of the Green New Deal. Yeah, I'm going for Mike Rogers, because Abdul El-Sayed is off the left edge of the map, and they didn't even talk about Hassan Piker, Abdul El-Sayed's political godfather. I'll be right back with Lilacs. We're going to run through the same comments right after this. Stay tuned to the Hugh Hewitt Show.
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6: For nearly 3,000 years, Homer's The Iliad has shaped the Western imagination. As one of the foundational works of Western literature, it explores permanent questions about honor, courage, leadership, friendship, justice, and what it means to live a noble life. In one of the epic's defining moments, Achilles returns to battle after the death of his beloved friend Patroclus, setting aside his wounded pride to confront the responsibilities that come with greatness. 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
1: Welcome back, America. Hugh Hewitt. Playing Dolly Parton Bumps as the great first lady of country passed away today at the age of 80. James Lilakes joins me. And James, a couple of things. I want your reaction to that news. And you're the Buzz Aldrin of my Twitch stream, which means I just opened up a Twitch stream and for a variety of reasons, and you're the second man on that moon.
8: I'm glad. I didn't know Dolly had passed. Dang. Well, there's a great American icon, to say the absolute very least. And, you know, an American story, born, what, in a one-room cabin somewhere in a holler and ends up in a mansion beloved by absolutely everybody by dint of hard work and talent. An extraordinary person. I mean, you can say, for example, you could say, well, okay, yeah, right, she was a great singer. She's a great country western singer, you know, but, you know, I prefer the country singers that can write their own stuff. Well, she wrote her own things. Okay, well, all right. So she wrote her own stuff and she sang it. But, you know, I prefer the ones who actually are pretty good at comedy and acting. Well, you know, actually, she was a wonderful comedian in addition to being a songwriter and a singer. Okay, all right. All right, so she was a comedian and great at that and good at dramatic work as well. But, you know, I like my American icons to be philanthropists. You see, well, actually, she was an extraordinary philanthropist in charge of literacy for children, giving away who knows how many hundreds of thousands, if not millions of books. And somebody could say, okay, all right, fine. So she was a singer and a songwriter and a philanthropist and a comedian and a great actress and a national treasure. But you know what? Talk to me when she starts a theme park. I mean, the things that she did, it's absolutely wonderful. And you feel like you've lost a connection not only to an American culture that would produce that and honor it, but the old tranche of country western greats who we no longer have, who've been replaced by what seems to be sort of ersatz plasticine versions, the ones who, you know, didn't have 17 divorces and sang about drinking a lot and the rest of it.
1: I have a question to which I do not know the answer. Do you think she appeared on Hee Haw, the hillbilly show of the 60s and 70s?
8: I believe that she did. Wouldn't have. Everybody appeared on Hee Haw. The great thing about Hee Haw, of course, was you're introduced to some of the Grand Ole Opry favorites and new favorites and lots of new women in short shorts standing in the country in the cornfield. I had to watch that show because we'd be at the grandparents' house on Sunday and Saturday, and they'd love it. You were forced as a child to watch Lawrence Welk in a one and a two and a three with the champagne music, and then you'd watch Hee Haw, which, if you were a good, you know, up-and-coming kid, you thought was just the most absolute corn-pone, ridiculous nonsense you'd ever seen. It wasn't funny. It was laughing for hicks. But it wasn't until years later that you realized that Roy Clark and Buck Owens were just two of the most extraordinary musicians in their craft at the time. And so there's a moment floating out there on the Internet where Roy Clark is playing a song, a Spanish song. It's an instrumental. And he's just tearing it up, and he's just doing an absolutely fantastic virtuoso job that makes you think the Paganini of the Ozarks. And it's on The Odd Couple, because that's what strange things American television used to do in those days. Summer variety shows where you get introduced to somebody, and then Roy Clark playing a brilliant Spanish guitar on The Odd Couple. That's a culture that's...
1: I got to interrupt here, because this week, especially Mrs. Hewitt and I were talking about the television watching habits of our young grandchildren, and they're not in junior high, they're below that, and what they're allowed to watch, not watch. And we ran through, you know, the fact that our parents would throw us into the TV room when we were sick, and we would binge on Mayberry, RFD, Green Acres, yes, Gilligan's Island, and we went through them all, and they divide into those that boys watched and those that girls. I mean, I couldn't stomach Bewitched. Could you?
8: Well, the whole thing about it annoyed me, sort of, that everybody was having to run around and pretend that Samantha wasn't a witch and there was Endora across the street and there was Agnes Kravitz and the rest of it. I mean, I never watched it, but I know all this stuff. All I know about Bewitched is that it taught me something fundamental about the medium, is that they can swap out one husband for the other, give them the same first name, and we're not supposed to say anything. Wait a minute, York, Sergeant York, wait a minute, Sergeant York? The girls, my friend Flicka and, you know, horse stuff and Black Beauty and whatever.
1: Did Lilac watch on Sick Day? I was a Mayberry RFD guy, and this happened because I made a Mayberry reference and she didn't get it, the one payphone in Mayberry, and she did not get it. Mm-hmm. And so what did Lilac watch?
8: I think I steeped myself in game shows almost exclusively. Game shows
1: too.
8: And then
1: we
8: local
1: afternoon.
8: Yeah.
1: I would not watch the Newlywed Game. Would you?
8: Well, it depends on when you ask you. When I was a younger kid and I didn't get any of the double entendres, no, I wouldn't. When I was older and was keen to see the double entendres, I absolutely would. Same thing with the Dating Game. Yes, I did, but those were evening shows. Newlywed was an evening show, I believe.
1: One show. Let's Make a Deal, which I think taught American generation, an entire generation of young people to weigh carefully their choices.
8: Absolutely so. When Jay would come down with the table and there'd be something that you had to choose with that, whether or not you would get a goat or the rest of it. My mom, I think, had a crush on Monty Hall. I remember her saying one day as we watched the show together, you know, I think he'd be fun at parties, which summed up a whole sort of sophisticated world in which my mother dreamed to live that delighted me. Of course, that was a great show. The game shows were absolutely wonderful ways to waste your time growing up in America. But again, we were sponges. We watched anything practically. The idea of actually getting up and turning off the television seemed, contrary to the laws of God and nature. Nowadays, with the infinite scroll, you never turn it off. The algorithm, the dopamine, the rest of it, you can never turn it off. But there was a point in American life where either you turned it off because you were going to bed, or you sat and waited for the song of the poem about the man touching the face of God and slipping the surly bonds of earth, and then static. That idea that there is nothing left to watch anywhere is something that was formative to us, and I'm glad that we got.
1: Did Mr. Lilac Sr., your father, tell you to change the channel?
8: No, he didn't. My father would generally plant himself in the Barca Lounger after a very hard day of driving truck and lifting barrels and watch what was there. And at a certain point, he got a Zenith Space Command, which enabled him to electronically, although the earlier versions used series of musical tones, to change the channel without having to get up. There was a point in our household, of course, where you didn't want to change the channel because it meant getting the pliers and going over to the set and turning the knob with the pliers because you stripped the knob, turning it too fast. The time that a child would spend on the UHF band just blurring that thing, hoping for something to come through the static, again, everything is better now. Television is better. The technology is better. For about $40.57, you can get a 65-inch television in HD that has a better picture than the thing you saw at the Fargo Theater downtown. But there were certain things about the medium in those days that shaped our expectations of the medium. But I'm glad we got them because it makes today seem so much more like a boon, a golden age. But it also was a little bit more simpler and hence, required a little bit more of us to
1: It was pastoral something. And it was kinder. About this, I'll close. TV was kind. Sitcoms were kind. Were they not?
8: They were, and we welcomed it, and we got dark and sharp and the rest of it, not realizing that it was going to spawn a generation of people for whom this was authenticity. And yes, that's why Ted Lasso is so popular, because it's kind and it's decent. It's a rare thing. I don't watch it, mind you. I think it's a little too saccharine, but I get your point.
1: Lilacs, as in Lilacs.com, as in his Substack is James Lilacs.substack.com. The first guest on the Hugh Hewitt Twitch stream, which will now be turned off for a while, but we did have to launch it. He is the Buzz Aldrin of the Hugh Hewitt Twitch stream. Stay tuned.
10: With SRN News, I'm Bob Agnew in Washington. Dolly Parton, a beloved music and film star known for her vibrant personality and poignant songwriting, has passed away at the age of 80.
11: And she is known for such hits that became so popular, like Jolene and I Will Always Love You. She was born in Tennessee in very simple upbringing, but became a country music icon and well-loved around the world in all markets. It's a closely watched race as a late senator. Lindsey Graham's sister is in a runoff race in South Carolina today. Voters heading to the polls in a Senate runoff between Republican Darlene Graham and Republican Ralph Norman, and they'll decide who gets on the ballot for the midterms in November. The Supreme Court has delivered an initial victory to the Trump administration in its effort to strengthen mail-in ballot security ahead of the 2026 midterms. On Wall Street right now, the Dow is up 135 points. This is SRN News.
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16: 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Colonel Louis Nicola suggested that America might be better served by a monarchy, with Washington himself as king. Washington firmly rejected the idea. He had spent years leading Americans in a fight for independence from a monarchy. He would not see that victory end with America creating a king of its own. He understood that the cause of the revolution was greater than any one man. His example reminds us that power can be offered, earned, or taken. 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

0: Rest in peace, Dolly Parton. President Trump ordering flags flown at half mast for an American icon and heroine. Dolly Parton dead today at the age of 80. Earlier today, on a very unhappy or different note, I was asked on to Stuart Varney. Ashley was sitting in for him, Ashley Webster, to talk about Hassan Piker. Here is that segment from this morning, cut number one.
1: Hewitt joins me now. Hugh, look, is it enough for Democrat leaders to condemn the rhetoric without actually calling out the person?
0: Good morning, Ashley. No, it's not. Mm. In fact, I'm surprised Leader Jeffries made such a rookie error. He's getting piled on today because he did not name Hassan Piker. You've got a very smart audience. It's very well read in, but I just some basic facts for them. Piker is the single most influential Democrat who is neither in office nor running for office. He got an enormous online Twitch audience of 3 million people, another 2 million people on YouTube. He got Abdul El-Sayed over the finish line. Sayed beat Haley Stevens by less than 1%, 15,000 votes out of 1.5 million. And Hassan Piker basically carried Abdul El-Sayed over the finish line in Michigan. Over the weekend, Piker was out mocking Charlie Kirk's death, and last week he was saying on his Twitch stream that State Senator Jeremy Moss represents that part of America that is Jewish and supports Israel and that they are inviting violence upon Jews. So what Leader Jeffries did was denounce the statement that Jews are inviting violence upon themselves, but he didn't name Hassan Piker. So it was cowardly and ineffective, and as a result, backfired.
1: Yeah. Exactly. Well, let's move on to this one. Democrat Congressman Gregory Meeks says his party will not try to impeach President Trump if they take back control. Listen to this.
2: A lot of Republicans believe that the real first move of Democrats, if they retake the House, would be to impeach President Trump. Again, do you think that Democrats should do that? Should they impeach him?
3: The only ones that's talking about impeachment is the Republicans, because they're trying to scare somebody for electoral purposes. What we've been talking about as Democrats, we are going to deal with the affordability issue. That's what we're going to be focused on.
1: But we know that's not true, Hugh. Listen to this.
4: I'm looking forward to going to Washington, D.C. to provide everyday hardworking people with some relief after we work to, you know, impeach and I vote to remove Donald Trump.
5: I have just filed articles of impeachment. I have the articles in my hand impeaching Donald John Trump, President of the United States.
6: We got to dig up whatever else needs to be dug up about this corruption and this abuse of power that's taking place. And if that leads to an impeachment process to further explicate that for the American people, then that's what will happen.
7: I think we should be clear that Donald Trump commits impeachable offenses weekly.
1: So what is it? You know, why can't Democrats, Hugh, settle on one message for the midterms? Because they're certainly not together on that issue.
0: Well, again, Ashley, they are going to impeach him if they win the majority. If I was a betting man on Kalshi or Polymark, and I'm not, I'd put everything on, yes, they will impeach him, and everybody knows that. Why won't they say that? Well, Troy Jackson is their Democratic nominee. He's going to lose to Susan Collins. He's struggling. He doesn't have to explain impeachment. Chris Pappas in New Hampshire is going to be their Democratic nominee, either against John Sununu or Scott Brown. He's going to lose if they're talking about impeachment. El Sayed's already underwater. He's going to lose. Tallarico in Texas, neck and neck with Ken Paxton, but Paxton will pull ahead. The more Democrats talk about impeachment, the more Americans say, this just is not my choice this November. So I expect Democrats to lie about that, but they will impeach the president if they get the majority. But well, this morning, I was glad to do it. Now, this is Relief Factor for today. I carry an anchor cumin, as Rachel and Omega. I told you yesterday, I did 10 miles on Saturday. I felt it on Sunday. Little lingering effect yesterday. It's gone today because I take Relief Factor every day. So even though I did a long run, longer than normal, on Saturday, trundled, not running, wasn't under 10 minutes a mile, so it's not running, but trundling. Nevertheless, 10 miles is more than I've done in a while. So I got to get my Relief Factor. I got to take it. I carry an curcumin, resveratrol, omega. Come on out of there. There you are. Four pills that you take once a day if you've taken it on the starter pack schedule. It's this easy if you're watching on the Salem News Channel, over Fast TV, on Pluto, Samsung, Amazon, everywhere.
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0: Welcome back, America. Dolly Parton, Babylon Bee joking. Apocalypse Near is the last universally loved human being dies. Dolly Parton was, I don't know, if you didn't like Dolly Parton, something is wrong with you, as Lilacs discussed earlier. My X account is full of clips, so I just pulled one off that Dwayne cut, and we want to show you this is a classic Dolly Parton from the era of The Tonight Show, hosted by Johnny Carton. Let's roll clip number 12, 13.
1: What's a song you said you made up?
2: Well, I wrote this song because it's been real good for me ever since I started on your show. And yeah. You said one time, once I got to be real famous, I probably wouldn't come back on the show. But I always will. I'm here about as much as you are.

0: Good friends can say that.
1: Yeah, well, that's what I mean. We can say anything. But I was only kidding because everybody kids you about it.
0: Yeah.
1: I only like the show. Well, I think other people do a good job, but I only really like to watch it when you're on.
0: Oh, thank you.
1: And I don't call it the Tonight Show. To me, it's the Johnny Carson Show.
0: Oh, you're saying so, all the right things.
1: No, I'm serious. So,
0: you want me to hold that for you?
1: No, I'm going to kick it a little. As good as I can with his nails. But it's all in the words, and it's, you know, I think.

0: get the idea. It's just so charming. In fact, Tennessee will have a national day of mourning. My buddy Schroeder, who wrote a very, very good piece today on the inability of some Americans to feel joy at the Freedom 250. It's over at HughHewitt.com in Schroeder's Corner. I think John basically lives at Dollywood, and his wonderful wife likes it too. But John just goes down there the way Dwayne goes to Disney World. There are some people for whom, I think they think he works there. I think they think Schroeder works there. Because he's got a broom usually, he's cleaning up. And he's always trying to be a help to people, and that takes some doing. But Schroeder writes for HughHewitt.com, and then he goes to Dollywood and he cleans up. But everybody in Tennessee loves Dolly Parton, and I don't know anybody who doesn't love Dolly Parton. And if they don't, they need to know about her philanthropy and her emphasis on reading. That Lilacs piece was just fabulous. Good on you. I'll ask Brett Baer next hour, Bethany Mandel, about that. Let me go now. I was on Special Report last night. Brett's coming up next hour. Let's go over. First, we open with the segment having to do with the announcement by Secretary Bessent of new and vastly far-reaching economic sanctions on Iran. Cut number two.
1: Okay, Hugh, what about this? It is a different effort, but it is putting the screws to Iran in a different way.
0: And tighter and tighter, I hope, Brett. Good evening. Long overdue is everything that can be done. And I think what Secretary Bessent announced today is we're in the everything that can be done mode. I believe signals out of Iran indicate that that country is close to collapse. The amount of oil that the United States is getting out of the Gulf has surged in the last 30 days. It appears that the 12-day campaign against Iran ruined their ability to interdict the export of oil and natural gas from our allies in the Gulf. And now the secretary is making known, and President Trump's backing him up, if you're on Iran's side in any way, shape, or form, especially in currency trading or the export or import of critical materials not humanitarian related, you're not on our team. And I think the screws are going to bite deep and bite hard. In fact, I would be on alert for a strike back, a very aggressive strike back from Iran. Then we got around to the Canadian trade war. And I didn't want to treat it as just a trade war. Brett gave me some grace and some time here to explain cut number three.
1: Hugh, the president says Canada has been raking us over the coals on a number of different products for years and years. And the deal that they did strike or thought they were going to get with Canada was actually giving them a lot. On different items that they had taken the tariffs down. Canada could not politically take that deal.
0: It was political, Brett. And I think we need to zoom out a little bit. The dysfunctional relationship between Canada and its big brother to the north has gone off the rails for 10 years. If you look at anything other than just the narrow trade deal, their defense expenditures got down to 1.2% of GDP. They're trying to get the 2% free rider on the American defense budget. They have been taking advantage of American generosity and goodwill. I don't know any Americans who don't like Canadians. I love the fact that we have cross-border sports teams in the NFL and in the baseball and basketball. We love that. But it really does come down to the whole of government approach. Justin Trudeau and Mark Carney have been indifferent to basic American interests. Mark Carney is playing sweetheart with Xi Jinping, and Donald Trump is noticed, and Americans are noticed, and it's coming out in this trade deal, and they really cannot, you know, they can't punch up like this. We're $31 trillion. They're $2.5 trillion in economy. It's not going to end well for the Canadian friends up north. That is the bottom line. They can't expect America to take this seriously. 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I'll be right back. Just 2 weeks before his tragic assassination, Charlie Kirk sat down for one of his final interviews to wrestle with a timeless question. Does God still speak today? That conversation became the foundation for a powerful and provocative new documentary, Can You Hear Me Now?, that explores prophecy, faith, scripture, history, and the role believers are called to play in our culture today. Follow director Matthew Thayer's investigation. Examining the evidence, weighing today's most prominent prophetic voices, and scripture, history, politics, and scientific scrutiny, all of it coming together in Can You Hear Me Now? The film invites you to examine the evidence, consider the biblical foundations, reflect on what it means for all believers living in today's culture. If you appreciate thoughtful conversations about faith, history, and the public square, I believe you'll find this film compelling. 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
0: Welcome back, America. I'm Hugh Hewitt. Coming up in Hour 3 today, I'll be joined by author Craig W. Stanfield. That's Dr. Stanfield to you. He's written a dystopian novel called Carbon Zero. It's about AI. Now, Dr. Stanfield is not your ordinary thriller writer. Dr. Stanfield has his PhD from the University of Maryland. He's got 80 patents. He's an AI pioneer. He's a Sparty originally, we'll forgive him that, but he has written a compelling novel of what could go wrong. And he wrote it before the central thesis of the book, which is an AI agent going rogue, actually happened. That happened on July 24th with an open AI agent that escaped the sandbox and went and mugged Huggy Face, I believe, or Hugging Face. And I'll talk to Craig about this, but this fabulous novel is available now. It's part of the Hugh Hewitt Book Club, so you can get it at hughhewitt.com. You can also get it at Amazon. Remember the title, Carbon Zero, Amazon, or the author, Craig Stanfill, Stanfill, or simply go and get the Kindle edition. You can order the book, and it's a big, good read, and satisfactory for end of summer and Labor Day. And especially if you don't know much about AI and you want to learn about AI, then you want to get carbon zero. But the deal is Craig wants the book to be read, so he made it available on Kindle for $2.99. It's his third novel. He's getting good at it, and he really knows the AI world. He's an inventor. He's an AI guy. He's a computer guy, and he's a philanthropist, a good guy, very smart guy. Give a listen in hour three for the interview with Craig Stanfill. Coming up next half hour, Brett Baer, and I'm going to replay, because Lilacs did it so well, I'm going to replay the Lilacs interview about Dolly Parton. We have one more Dolly Parton clip to end the hour with, cut number 13, Kermit the Frog and Dolly.
10: Okay.

0: It takes a particular kind of performer to be able to do Johnny Carson, Kermit the Frog, Rock and Roll Hall of Fame, be a philanthropist, be beloved by everyone. And I think it's in the fact that she came from nothing, worked, was invariably of good humor. I never interviewed her, never met her, but I know the people in Tennessee are mourning. I know people like Schroeder and Mrs. Schroeder are cast down, all the people who love Dollywood. But look, she's in heaven. She's just fine. She's a good old Christian woman, and she's having a blast right now. What did D.W. Moody say? Someday you will hear that I'm dead. That is a lie. I've never been more alive than I am that day. And so it is for Dolly Parton. More coming up. Don't go anywhere. I'm Hugh Hewitt.
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4: With SRN News, I'm Bob Agnew. We end Washington. Sad news in the world of country music and all of music today. President Trump even reacted to the passing of country music legend Dolly Parton, who passed away at the age of 80. Here's correspondent Laura Winters.
5: President Trump taking to his Truth Social page, reacting to the death of Dolly Parton. He writes, "Very sad to report that Dolly Parton, one of the greatest country singers and far beyond ever, has just passed away. This is a true loss for millions of people. There has never been anyone like her and never will. In her honor, I am lowering the American flag throughout the United States for a one-week period, beginning tonight at 6 p.m. Rest in peace, Dolly. The world loves you."
4: That is Laura Winters reporting on Wall Street. The Dow right now up 165 points near the close of NASDAQ up 151. 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
8: Max Kilowatts here from your B&M Tree Service Weather Center with a weather update today. Looking at mostly sunny skies throughout the day. It was rain earlier, but mostly sunny throughout the day for most of the Twin Cities. Highs near 85, southwest winds at about 10 miles an hour tonight. 20% chance of thunderstorms and showers before 8 o'clock. Otherwise, mostly clear skies with a low near 65, west winds at about 10 to 15 miles an hour. Right now, it's 3 o'clock in the Twin Cities. Cloudy skies, 79 degrees is the temp, and that wind's still moving at 12 miles an hour.
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0: Welcome back, America. I'm Hugh Hewitt, joined by Brett Baer, host of Special Report on Fox News every night at 6 p.m. That, of course, is Dolly Parton, passed away today at the age of 80. Brett, you've interviewed everybody over your long run at Fox. Did you ever get a chance to interview Dolly Parton?
1: I didn't interview her. I did meet her at an event in D.C. and also, I'm pretty sure, at an event in Nashville. So I had chatted with her, but I did not interview her. I had obviously other colleagues at Fox that she appeared on Fox and Friends a number of times, and she was larger than life. You know, there's only a few people that when they pass, everybody says, oh, you know, that's...
0: I'm making a list. Princess Diana, Michael Jackson, John Lennon forced themselves into the news cycle. And, you know, someday Julie Andrews will and Paul McCartney. But there aren't many that force themselves into the news cycle in other than a passing way, are there?
1: I don't think so. You know, we do a lot of obits about people. It's rare that someone's death takes over the channel coverage for a while. And Dolly Parton's one of those because she was so loved by so many people. So it'll be our lead story tonight, and probably have a guest. There's other news today, but it is a big moment to honor her life and legacy.
0: I'm glad to hear you're doing that. Now I want to go back a couple of days to the Freedom 250. I have a colleague at my website, hughhewitt.com. His name's John Schroeder. He's a great writer, lives in Tennessee, and he had a bit of a lament today that Americans just couldn't enjoy Freedom 250. Some people had to get on there and politicize it. And I wasn't there, but it looked absolutely terrific, Brett. How much fun was that?
1: It was cool. I mean, it was really cool. It was larger than life, too. It was, you know, seeing these Indy cars do 160 miles in the straight on D.C. roads was pretty amazing. And hairpin turns and watching it all was a little surreal, but it was great. It was packed. The weather was perfect. And there were a lot of people just really happy to be there. So I wouldn't be surprised if it happens again.
0: Well, congratulations on the coverage, because I was talking to Aisha. I was doing a hit on Saturday, and I don't think she could hear me because, of course, those cars are loud. And broadcasting from a convention is bad enough, but from a Freedom 250, well done. News. I've never asked it. Are you an NFL fan of a particular team?
1: I'm a Commanders fan. You know, I've lived on and off here for 20 plus years, so I've done the iterations from Redskins to Washington Football Club to the Commanders, and so I have been that. I grew up in Atlanta, so I was an Atlanta
0: fan. I thought you might be a Falcons guy. Yeah,
1: but I am a huge NFL fan, so Commanders are my NFC team, and the Patriots are my AFC team.
0: Okay, so you're a smart fan. I'm not. I'm a biased, deep Brown fan. I have no objectivity about the Watson story. Are you following it? Are you interested in it? Did it surprise you, the decision that Todd Monken made to start him?
1: Surprised me. It's not overtaking my feed or my what I'm reading, but it did surprise me, and I'm sure in the fans that are diehards like you, it's a shock.
0: Well, you know, the Commanders had the Snyder problem for a long year. The Haslams are not that. They're good owners who want to win. They're not trying to lose, but boy, oh boy, it is a story, but I think it's a story just for Browns fans that are, my feed is taking over. Let me go now to Iran. I recall that you sat down with the Qatari Prime Minister Al Thani. Am I right about that?
1: Yes.
0: Okay. So how do you understand their position in this unfolding economic war? They might be even more vulnerable than UAE because I don't think they've got a pipeline option.
1: That's true. And it's a potential big problem for them. And more so than the Saudis and the UAE. And you're right. They kind of straddle the line with Iran, always have. They pitch themselves as the chief negotiator who can listen to all sides. But in this iteration, they are taking it on the chin a little bit economically as the pinch is going on Iran. I mean, this economic D-Day thing from Besant is real. I think it's might be having more of an effect than the actual war did.
0: And I think the collateral damage from all of our allies, Saudi Arabia has a different way to get oil out. UAE and Bahrain have different ways to get oil out. Kuwait, I think, can get out via the pipelines if they connect. I don't know about Iraq, and I just think the Qataris are the ones who are really in the vise. Do you read Mark Dubowitz from Foundation for Defense of Democracies or Richard Goldberg and their worries about a strike back by Iran because we've got the vice grip on them now?
1: Yeah, I have. I've read that. I think the Iranians have said as much in recent interviews, because I think that this is having a massive effect. And their whole thing is existential survival. And I think that you're going to see some, you know, just like a dog is backed into a corner, and it's barking, it's eventually going to jump out and bite, and they're probably going to murder.
0: I think so. We may have lost your signal there a bit, Brett. I'll finish by asking you about Jesse Waters last night talking with Abdul El-Sayed. I thought he did a good job. Jesse did. It's not his normal a format that's like what you do. What did you take away from that interview with Abdul El-Sayed and Jesse Waters last night?
1: Yeah, I thought Jesse did a fine job. It's tough when the candidate or whoever you're interviewing is trying to filibuster, and it's even tougher if it's a remote interview. But there were definitely some points where Jesse made that his, you know, Syed's policies, he wouldn't answer directly or answered in a way that I don't know that many people in Michigan are going to side with.
0: Well, that leads me to, I know what the Fox poll had, Mike Rogers up by outside the margin of error. I'm beginning to think that when he, El-Sayed, agrees to go on Jesse's show and he's stuck with Hassan Piker like a 1,000-pound weight around his neck dragging him down, that race may be over. I joke about it, but I think it may be over. That's not what you do if you're close or ahead. You don't go on with Jesse Waters on Fox News. Fair assessment?
1: I think so. I think fair. I mean, he's trying to say that Mike Rogers is dodging. I don't think Jesse's asked Mike Rogers to be on yet. We will try to have everybody on. I saw your pitch on X to get El-Sayed on. We've requested it as well. So we'll see if he takes us up on it. I know we're going to go to Michigan. It's one of the races that we're watching closely. So I'll probably follow both candidates as we get closer.
0: Quick bonus question. Where else are you planning to go? You going up to Maine? Are you going to go to Texas?
1: Yeah, I'll go to Maine. I don't know if we'll go to Texas. I'll be in Dallas for the convention, the 9th and 10th, and we'll try to do something on that race. We're in talks with the Tallarico people. We probably are going to go to Iowa and, you know, maybe Ohio. We'll see. You know, that race is kind of upside down as far as Republicans are concerned, with Sherrod Brown kind of picking up some extra points.
0: And I would not take New Hampshire off your list either. I think Chris Pappas is going to find the DSA endorsement more trouble than it's worth. I don't know if Sununu or Brown's going to win. I suppose it's going to be Sununu, but I don't know. And that'll be closer than you think. Brett Baer, good to talk to you. Special report tonight, leading off with the lead story, unless something changes between now and then, about the passing of Dolly Parton. Thank you, Brett. Follow Brett on X at Brett Baer. Follow Special Report on X at Special Report as well. Here, by the way, is Mike Rogers, his killer line from yesterday, cut number 10.
2: El-Sayed wants to represent Palestine. I want to represent Michigan.
0: Good line. It's a killer line. Play it again. Cut number 10. Mike Rogers, candidate.
2: El-Sayed wants to represent Palestine. I want to represent Michigan.
0: That is exactly right. Don't go anywhere. I'm going to replay from last hour my interview with Lilacs, because James Lilacs.substack.com. He had a great, wind-up and delivery on Dolly Parton, and he was unaware that she had died when I talked to him. And when some... Lilacs is that good, right? He's that nimble. He's that smart. If you don't subscribe to jameslilacs.substack.com, you ought to, or visit lilacs.com. He's that funny, but he's also very over the target with Dolly Parton's place in the American culture. Don't go anywhere. Stay tuned. I'll be back on the other side of that live on The Hugh Hewitt Show. The Hugh Hewitt

0: I'm Stacey Garrity, and I'm running for governor of Pennsylvania. Pennsylvania's current governor, Josh Shapiro, and his Democrat Party have made a dangerous and catastrophic turn towards the failed and dangerous policies of radical socialism. Shapiro has proven he will not stand up against this movement that threatens to undo 250 years of freedom's progress and promise in America. There is no longer anything democratic about today's Democrat Party. Pennsylvania is the birthplace of American liberty, and it remains a keystone state in this fight today. 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
5: Near the end of the Revolutionary War, George Washington received a letter from one of his own officers. Colonel Louis Nicola suggested that America might be better served by a monarchy, with Washington himself as king. Washington firmly rejected the idea. He had spent years leading Americans in a fight for independence from a monarchy. He would not see that victory end with America creating a king of its own. He understood that the cause of the revolution was greater than any one man. His example reminds us that power can be offered, earned, or taken. But character determines whether we use it for ourselves or remain faithful to something greater.
2: Welcome back, America. Hugh Hewitt. Playing Dolly Parton Bumps as the great first lady of country passed away today at the age of 80. James Lilix joins me. And James, a couple of things. I want your reaction to that news. And you're the Buzz Aldrin of my Twitch stream, which means I just opened up a Twitch stream, and for a variety of reasons, and you're the second man on that moon.
6: I'm glad. I didn't know Dolly had passed. Dang. Well, there's a great American icon, to say the absolute very least. And, you know, an American story born, what, in a one-room cabin somewhere in a holler and ends up in a mansion beloved by absolutely everybody by dint of hard work and talent. An extraordinary person. I mean, you can say, for example, you could say, well, okay, yeah, right, she was a great singer. She's a great country western singer, you know, but, you know, I prefer the country singers that can write their own stuff. Well, she wrote her own things. Say, okay, well, all right. So she wrote on stuff and she sang it. But, you know, I prefer the ones who actually are pretty good at comedy and acting. Well, you know, actually, she was a wonderful comedian in addition to being a songwriter and a singer. Okay, all right. All right, so she was a comedian and great at that and good at dramatic work as well. But, you know, I like my American icons to be philanthropists. You say, well, actually, she was an extraordinary philanthropist in charge of literacy for children, giving away who knows how many hundreds of thousands, if not millions of books. And somebody could say, okay, all right, fine. So she was a singer and a songwriter and a philanthropist and a comedian and a great actress and a national treasure. But you know what? Talk to me when she starts a theme park. I mean, the things that she did, it's absolutely wonderful. And you feel like you've lost a connection not only to an American culture that would produce that and honor it, but the old tranche of country western greats who we no longer have, who've been replaced by what seems to be sort of ersatz plasticine versions, the ones who, you know, didn't have 17 divorces and sang about drinking a lot and the rest of it. Oh, what a shame.
2: I have a question to which I do not know the answer. Do you think she appeared on Hee Haw, the hillbilly show of the 60s and 70s?
6: I believe that she did. Well, wouldn't have. Everybody appeared on Hee Haw. The great thing about Hee Haw, of course, was you got, you know, you're introduced to some of the Grand Ole Opry favorites and new favorites and lots of new women in short shorts standing in the country in the cornfield. I had to watch that show because we'd be at the grandparents' house on Sunday and Saturday, and they'd love it. You were forced as a child to watch Lawrence Welk with a one and a two and a three with the champagne music, and then you'd watch Hee Haw, which, if you were a good, you know, up-and-coming kid, you thought was just the most absolute corn-pone, ridiculous nonsense you'd ever seen. It wasn't funny. It was laughing for hicks. But it wasn't until years later that you realized that Roy Clark and Buck Owens were just two of the most extraordinary musicians of their craft of their time.
2: Correct.
6: And so there's a moment floating out there on the Internet where Roy Clark is playing a song, a Spanish song. It's an instrumental. And he's just tearing it up, and he's just doing an absolutely fantastic, virtuoso job that makes you think the Paganini of the Ozarks. And it's on The Odd Couple, because that's what strange things American television used to do in those days. Summer variety shows where you'd get introduced to somebody, and then Roy Clark playing a brilliant Spanish guitar on The Odd Couple. That's a culture
2: now,
6: that's gone.
2: I got to interrupt here, because this week, Fetching Mrs. Hewitt and I were talking about the television watching habits of our young grandchildren, and they're not in junior high, they're below that, and what they're allowed to watch, not watch. And we ran through, you know, the fact that our parents would throw us into the TV room when we were sick, and we would binge on Mayberry, RFD,
6: yes,
2: Green Acres, Gilligan's Island, and we went through them all, and they divide into those that boys watched and those that girls. I mean, I couldn't stomach Bewitched. Could you?
6: Well, not really. The whole thing about it annoyed me, sort of, that everybody was having to run around and pretend that Samantha wasn't a witch and there was Endora across the street and there was Agnes Kravitz and the rest of it. I mean, I never watched it, but I know all this stuff. All I know about Bewitched is that it taught me something fundamental about the medium, is that they can swap out one husband for the other, give them the same first name, and we're not supposed to say anything. Wait a minute, York, Sergeant York, wait a minute, Sergeant York? The girls, my friend Flicka and, you know, horse stuff and Black Beauty and whatever. And
2: But what did Lilacs watch on sick day? I was a Mayberry RFD guy, and this happened because I made a Mayberry reference and she didn't get it, the one payphone in Mayberry, mm-hmm, and she did not get it. And so what did Lilacs watch?
6: I think I steeped myself in game shows almost exclusively. Game shows.
2: We
6: and
2: did
6: then,
2: too.
6: The local
2: we got there.
6: Yeah. And then in the afternoon,
2: I would not watch the Newlywed Game. Would you?
6: Well, it depends on when you ask you. When I was a younger kid and I didn't get any of the double entendres, no, I wouldn't. When I was older and was keen to see the double entendres, I absolutely would. Same thing with The Dating Game. So, yes, I did. But those were evening shows. Newlywed was an evening show, I believe.
2: One show.
6: What's that?
2: Let's Make a Deal, which I think taught American generation, an entire generation of young people to weigh carefully their choices.
6: Absolutely so. When Jay would come down with the table and there'd be something that you had to choose with that, whether or not you would get a goat or the rest of it. My mom, I think, had a crush on Monty Hall. I remember her saying one day as we watched the show together, you know, I think he'd be fun at parties, which summed up a whole sort of sophisticated world in which my mother dreamed to live that delighted me. Of course, that was a great show. The game shows were absolutely wonderful ways to waste your time growing up in America. But again, we were sponges. We watched anything practically. The idea of actually getting up and turning off the television seemed, you know, contrary to the laws of God and nature. Nowadays, with the infinite scroll, you never turn it off. The algorithm, the dopamine, the rest of it, you can never turn it off. But there was a point in American life where either you turned it off because you were going to bed, or you sat and waited for the song of the poem about the man touching the face of God and slipping the surly bonds of earth, and then static. That idea that there is nothing left to watch anywhere is something that was formative to us, and I'm glad that we got to experience.
2: Did Mr. Lilac Sr., your father, tell you to change the channel?
6: No, he didn't. My father would generally plant himself in the Barca lounger after a very hard day of driving truck and lifting barrels and watch what was there. And at a certain point, he got a Zenith Space Command, which enabled him to electronically, although the earlier versions used a series of musical tones, to change the channel without having to get up. There was a point in our household, of course, where you didn't want to change the channel because it meant getting the pliers and going over to the set and turning the knob with the pliers because you'd
2: swap
6: the knob, turning it too fast. The time that a child would spend on the UHF band just burring that thing, hoping for something to come through the static, again, everything is better now. Television is better. The technology is better. For about $40.57, you can get a 65-inch television in HD that has a better picture than the thing you saw at the Fargo Theater downtown. But there were certain things about the medium in those days that shaped our expectations of the medium, but I'm glad we got them because it makes today seem so much more like a boon, a golden age. But it also was a little bit more simpler and hence, required a little bit more of us to get to
2: it. It was pastoral and it was kinder. About this, I'll quote. TV was kind. Sitcoms were kind. Were they not?
6: They were, and we welcomed them, and we got dark and sharp and the rest of it, not realizing that it was going to spawn a generation of people for whom this was authenticity. And yes, that's why Ted Lasso is so popular, because it's kind and it's decent. It's a rare thing. I don't watch it, mind you. I think it's a little too saccharine, but I get your point.
2: Lilacs, as in lilacs.com, as in his Substack is jameslilacs.substack.com. The first guest on the Hugh Hewitt Twitch stream, which will now be turned off for a while, but we did have to launch it. He is the Buzz Aldrin of the Hugh Hewitt Twitch stream. Stay tuned.
7: With SRN News, I'm Bob Agnew in Washington. President Trump is reacting to the passing of country music legend Dolly Parton, who has passed away at the age of 80, calling her one of a kind. The president says he's ordered American flags to be lowered to half staff for the following week. The U.S. Supreme Court has delivered an initial victory to the Trump administration in its effort to strengthen mail ballot security ahead of the 2026 midterm elections. President Trump, the education secretary, Linda McMahon, hosted students and parents at the White House on Monday, and the president pointed out the construction underway, comparing the White House ballroom he's making to the Great Hall of the People built in Beijing in the late 1950s. He says he would like the Chinese premier to see that construction underway, as he is soon to pay a visit to Washington. On Wall Street, it was a strong session. The Dow at the closing bell up 160 points, the NASDAQ up 171. This is SRN News.
8: I wake up at 5 a.m., go to sleep at 2 a.m. I take naps only during Democrat press conferences. 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Boring. 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

0: Welcome back, America. I'm Hugh Hewitt. Dolly Parton dying today. There'll be a lot of conversation about her online. I want to play for you the video statement made by Brian Seaver on behalf of her family earlier today, cut number 12.
1: Hey, everyone. My name is Brian Seaver, son of Cassie Parton, and I'm representing the Parton and Owens family today, announcing the passing of my Aunt Dolly Rebecca Parton Dean, sister, sis, Aunt Granny to one generation and Gigi to the next. This video announcement is something Dolly asked of me years ago, before I fully absorbed it as a future reality. As her head of security for more than two decades, a role my father Larry held before me, I have imagined the heaviness of this moment, but haven't truly felt it until now. It is an honor that is mixed with absolute pride and great sadness. But sadness lies with us, not with Dolly. Dolly has lived in the light and is in the arms of Jesus, surely met by Carl, her parents, and countless others who have watched her and longed for her to meet them in the heavens. I first went on the road with Dolly as a kid, getting a taste of the road life in the early 1980s. Dolly opened doors not just for me, but for her entire family to reach the potential we didn't even know was possible. Dolly also opened doors for generations of singers, songwriters, musicians, and dreamers from every walk of life and across every continent. By her example, we believed that anything was possible. She never saw a door she couldn't open, and the doors she opened made and changed history. My family and I have shared a lifetime of beautiful memories with Dolly, but so have you. She has always been on your television, your record player, your CD, and on your phone playlist, becoming an extended part of your family whether you liked it or not. Our family and the team she has entrusted with her legacy will work diligently to ensure her spirit will live with us forever. Dolly was a farmer, just like her daddy. He farmed the soil, she farmed songs and happiness. Dolly called me and said she wants to rest in a beautiful bed of plush cotton because after a life wearing heavy rhinestones, she finally deserves to be comfortable and have some rest. Rest in peace, Aunt Dolly, Aunt Granny, Gigi. May God bless Dolly Parton, and may God bless you all. She will always love you.
0: What a wonderful announcement, because that is exactly the reflection of a wonderful lady and a wonderful family. I wanted to play that for you. Another note, I've opened up a Twitch channel, Hugh Hewitt 1, and I did it only because I dove deep into Hassan Piker and how he grew his audience. That's not my platform. That's for gamers, and it's profane, and it's vulgar, and it's 24/7, 365. But it is always my practice to grab and plant my space on every social media platform. And when I got there, it turns out somebody already squatted on Hugh Hewitt. So I'm Hugh Hewitt 1. And I'm warned by Generalissimo and Harley and Adam, it's a cesspool on there, and you'll attract. I don't intend to be on it very much. I'm on it right now because we're just running a couple of experiments on how to make sure it's set up the right way. I haven't even got the right equipment for it. But I was somewhat taken aback at the size of Hassan Piker's Twitch audience. 3 million people, but he goes on for 6 or 7 hours at a time. Now, I've been in this business for since 1990, so 36 years, and soon to be 37. And I've done some long shifts. I've done overnight shifts on election night. I have done 8 hours on 9/11. There are times when you go long, but those are, I can count them on one hand, right? In 37 years, because nobody has that much to say or has that much energy or deserves that much attention. It's not healthy. And of course, you end up profane and hate-filled because it's all about you on one of these platforms. So I'm not encouraging you to go try my Twitch stream. It's not on very much. I'm just here to tell you it doesn't look healthy to me to be a Twitch streamer or to be too invested in any one particular platform. A lot of great content that was never available. I mean, I took the New York Times because I needed a newspaper, and I always took the Post and the LA Times because I needed something. And I got the New Republican Commentary Magazine and National Review because I needed something in the 70s and the 80s and the 90s. Now there's a world of content, and much of it is terrible. You can still get commentary. You can still get National Review. You can get great podcasts like Getting Hammered. You can get great podcasts from, for example, Iran Breakdown from Mark Dubowitz and those people. But Twitch platforms, if you're too addicted to a Twitch platform, maybe check your media consumption. Chances are you're not getting a balanced diet of information. Stay tuned. I'll be right back on the Hugh Hewitt Show.
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0: Back, America. I'm Hugh Hewitt. Thank you for joining me. Coming up tonight at 7 p.m. East Coast time, 4 p.m. Twain's World in the Universe. You have to join the universe over at HughHewitt.com. Joining me now, he'll have Senator Jim Talent on with him talking about the maximum pressure campaign in Iran. Joining me now is Byron York, Washington Examiner senior correspondent and columnist, as well as Fox News contributor. Byron, did you happen to be able to watch Abdul El-Sayed's interview with Jesse Waters from last night?
1: I apologize, I was not able to, but I have read a bit about it today.
0: All right. What have you read? What's the reflected take on that interview?
1: Most of what I read concerned, oddly enough, their discussion of gender reassignment surgery and what they called gender-affirming care in the Biden administration.
0: Yeah, in fact, let me play that. Cut number six.
2: I am.
3: So you think it's okay for a parent to slash his kid's thing-a-ling off? You think that's okay?
2: I mean, do you really want to have this conversation? Are you circumcised?
3: Yeah, but I mean, that's okay.

0: question.
1: Okay.
0: Doctor.
1: So you probably should want to move on. You probably should want to move on.
0: Is circumcision's different than castration?
1: I think it's a problem. It's a problem that you think that you get to decide what happens between.
2: Okay, so, Byron, that was inelegant. It was stupid. It was an attempt to equate circumcision with gender transformation surgery, and he thought it was clever. What did it tell you about Abdel Al-Sayed?
3: Well, it tells me he isn't that smart.
2: Yes.
3: I thought it was really interesting that he agreed to go on Fox News, because as you and I are both Fox News contributors, but as you know, on the left, that there's kind of this decision, kind of divide between people who will go on Fox News and people who won't. They think they're taking some sort of moral stand about it. So I'm in favor of everybody going on Fox News. But on the other hand, I thought it was kind of stupid for on his part, because he would get questions like this. I think people listen to this. And when he brought up the circumcision part, he's like, my God, this is the difference between a nose job and a decapitation. There's differences. Yes.
2: Here's the second one. Again, this is just stupidity. Someone who's been coached to be clever when he's not clever. Cut number 8.
4: So getting rid of Sharia law's white supremacy, can you explain that one?
1: Do you know what canon law is, Jesse? I assume you're Christian, right?
4: Yeah, tell me.
1: All right, so canon law is the name for Christian law. I don't begrudge you.
2: Let's stop right there. No, it's not, Byron. It's not. Canon law is the law the Catholic Church has developed for Catholic institutions, Catholic laymen, and Catholic religious. It's a dumb answer. What'd you think of that?
3: He should. This is another way. If you do adversarial interviews that are going to challenge you, you need to be smart enough to handle them. And clearly, El-Sayed thought he was, and he wasn't. And so I thought it was very striking that he did this. And I think that, you're going to see kind of, an accumulating sense on the left, among Democrats that they've kind of made a mistake here in, Michigan. And of course they know if they lose Michigan, it's going to make it all that much harder, to actually win the Senate. And I think the sense of buyer's remorse over Abdul El-Sayed is going to grow before Election Day.
2: I think, in fact, why would he do this? I think his internal polls must show him down double digits. Fox had him down 5 or 6. Fox News, good poll. And yeah. I think Mike Rogers is acting like a winner. And I think Abdul El-Sayed is acting a little bit desperate and had another crazy press conference today. And Hassan Piker is not helping him out. What if you're the head of the DNC and you weren't named Ken Martin, you had some swing, wouldn't you call Hassan Piker and ask him to go on like a 3-month trip back to Turkey?
3: Well, why couldn't you just come out and say, you know, we don't want to have anything to do with Hassan Piker. That's all there is to it. And that's the end of that.
2: Last question. Hakeem Jeffries tried to do. Hassan Piker said Jews are going to bring violence on themselves. Hakeem Jeffries denounced the comment, wouldn't name Hassan Piker. That just projects fear to me. What's it tell you?
3: Well, my feeling is you can't denounce Hassan Piker. You can't distance yourself from Hassan Piker if you will not utter the name Hassan Piker.
2: Right.
3: So it just made Hakeem Jeffries look dumb. I mean, it was just when in fact he was scared. What it tells you, when they are too afraid to utter the name of the person they supposedly want to distance themselves from, it tells you that they believe that person has sufficient influence and clout and sway with their voters that they can't afford to really condemn him.
2: That's exactly right. And Byron, by the way, I want you to know, you're the Michael Collins on my first voyage on Twitch. I started my Twitch stream today, and James Lilex was Buzz Aldrin, but you're Michael Collins. So welcome aboard the good ship, Apollo, whatever it is. Apollo, I don't know which one they were on.
3: Wait a minute.
2: 11.
3: I don't get to land?
2: You don't get to land. No, you're not on the video, so you're just on the audio.
3: From the spaceship, but I didn't get to land.
2: You got to get us back, though, Byron. I just want people to know that Byron York is so smart, he got the analogy. Byron York, follow him on X at Byron York. Thank you, Byron. Folks, I want to tell you about the American Legislative Exchange Council, one of my sponsors who are, they do so many amazing things, but I want you to visit richstatespoorstates.com, which I would tell you about every day if I could. They compare and contrast among the 50 states, marginal personal income tax rates, marginal corporate income tax rates, personal income tax progressivity, property tax burden, sales tax burden, 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Number one is Utah, number two is Florida. 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You'll thank me when you have that book and read about your own state. Stay tuned.
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2: Welcome back, America. Let me tease forward. Matt Continetti is coming up. 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Hassan Piker, we got to talk about AI data centers, and we got to talk about AI generally. 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
16: With SRN News, I'm Keith Peters in Washington. Country music legend Dolly Parton has died at the age of 80.
17: Dolly Parton's nephew and her longtime head of security confirming her passing in an Instagram post. The country music legend shared a health update this past Friday after canceling an event at Dollywood in Tennessee. She told People magazine that she was dealing with some health issues that she just didn't pay attention to when she was watching over her husband, Carl. He passed away at the age of 82 last March.
16: That's correspondent Laura Winters reporting. It was a good day on Wall Street with the Dow Jones Industrial Average up by 180 points, the NASDAQ rising 171, the S&P 500 advancing by 24. Oil was near $81 a barrel on the New York Mercantile Exchange. This is SRN News.
18: Hi, I'm Brad Carlson. 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
19: Max Kilowatts here from your JTR Roofing Studios with a weather update for you today. We're looking at mostly sunny skies earlier today, highs near 85 degrees, southwest winds at about 10 to 15 miles an hour. Tonight, 20% chance of showers right now until about 8 o'clock. Otherwise, mostly clear skies. Tonight's low near 65, west winds still at 10 to 12 miles an hour. Right now in the Twin Cities, it's about 4 o'clock, mostly cloudy skies, 81 degrees, west winds at 11 miles an hour.
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0: Morning glory and evening grace, America. I'm Hugh Hewitt, joined this hour, at least the first half hour, by Matt Continetti. Matt is a Wall Street Journal columnist at the Free Expression Vertical. Matt is also the head of domestic policy studies at the American Enterprise Institute, and he's in the brand new, beautifully lit AEI studios, which Dwayne was telling him resembles Studio 54 from our youth. And all we need is a ball on the top with some sparkles, Matt, and it'll be just totally come together. You'll be able to open a Twitch channel like Hassan Piker. You know, AEI needs a Twitch channel, don't you think?
1: We do. I'll put my lava lamp right next to my portrait of Charles Krauthammer here, and we'll have a psychedelic Hugh Hewitt segment twice a week.
0: Well, you know, the Charles Krauthammer painting in the Fox News green room in D.C. is a little psychedelic. It's not a normal picture. It's kind of evocative of the late, great Dr. Krauthammer.
1: Absolutely. Well, Charles, you know, he was a serious man, but I think he also had a wild side from time to time.
0: Now, interestingly enough, Matt, I will talk to him about him in the next second half hour of this hour. Dr. Craig Stanfill's written a dystopian novel about AI. I think the most haunting thing Dr. Krauthammer wrote was an essay on why haven't we heard from the universe, the conclusion of which was, we haven't heard from the universe, from any other form of life, because every advanced civilization eventually destroys itself. Do you remember reading that essay?
1: I do. And it's a frightening essay. And, of course, what Charles Krauthammer was talking about at the time was nuclear proliferation and the threat of the nuclear genie getting out of the bottle, as you well recall, Hugh. Now we have this idea of artificial intelligence and what it might mean for humanity in the future. I know for sure it's an issue that Krauthammer would have loved to grapple with, kind of unleashing that great logical mind of his to figure out what do we do about this truly transformative technology.
0: I agree. They've got smart people working on it. It's not me. It's not you, because it's about tech, and good luck to them. Let me ask you about something we can deal with, Mr. Hassan Piker. I was on Fox Business earlier today, and so I did a deep dive into Hassan first. He got 3 million people watching him on Twitch, 2 million people on YouTube. He got El Sayed over the finish line. He mocked Charlie Kirk's grief, the grief of the people that love Charlie, this weekend. He's a cruel man. He's a violent rhetoric, profane fellow. And then he warned American Jews last week that they're going to bring violence down on themselves. What do you attribute the rise of a Hassan Piker in our society?
1: Well, I think partly it's the disaggregation of media, Hugh. It's the rise of streamers, online streamers, gamers who have kind of a constant commentary going on. YouTube channels you can just kind of dip in and out of and get a flavor of some commentator. At another level, it's the rise of the far left in the United States, especially among young people on the left. And now we see transforming and dividing the Democratic Party. And I was struck that Piker's comments about Jews potentially bringing violence onto themselves if they support Israel, that's divided Democrats in Michigan. And there are Democrats in Michigan who don't want to support El Sayed, the Senate candidate, as a result of that. They're calling on El Sayed to denounce his relationship with Hassan Piker. And El Sayed has not done so. And so I think that there are kind of, you know, there are ailments in our society, particularly among the young, particularly among people who live online rather than in the real world, that have made them open to kind of this far-left ideology that Piker espouses, truly, truly radical and revolutionary, but also, I would say, a hypocrite. You know, Piker is very wealthy. He's perhaps the only person I know to wear Cartier and bring Louis Vuitton while extolling the virtues of Cuba's communist dictatorship. And I think the more scrutiny is applied to him, more people will see that he's a fraud and a dangerous one at that.
0: Well, he's a Maoist and an Islamist apologist, which is kind of tough to put together. And he's also profane, vulgar, and he uses violent rhetoric. But it has an appeal. It lifted Al-Sayed to victory. Al-Sayed won over Haley Stevens, by 15,000 votes, less than 15,000 votes, out of 1.5 million cast. So I think it's kind of hard to argue that El-Sayed, who campaigned with him relentlessly in the closing stretch, is not responsible for the victory. But Abdul El-Sayed will not denounce him, and Hakeem Jeffries, denouncing the comment about Jews bringing violence on themselves, didn't name him. What are they afraid of?
1: Well, I think the Democratic establishment are afraid of their own voters. You know, the Democrats want to eat their cake and have it too. They want the energy and the activism of these far-left radicals, mainly young people, you know, mainly from college towns. As El-Sayed, I was doing my own research into this. El-Sayed lost Metro Detroit, but he won Ann Arbor by huge margins. That's what put him over the edge. And it's the young people who are, again, online all the time. They get their news from social media, and that social media has been manipulated, in my belief, by foreign adversaries of the United States, to provide them a steady diet of anti-Americanism and anti-Semitism. And so Democrats want to somehow harness that to win victories this fall while containing all of the kind of the dark policies, the dangerous policies that socialism represents. I don't think Democrats are going to be able to do it. And so this is the challenge that they're facing in the election. It could cost them the election, but if they win the election nonetheless, they're going to have to deal with these radical forces that they've helped elevate and unleash into American society.
0: There are a lot of hard left candidates running for the Democrats. Half dozen in the House are going to double the size of the squad. But in the Senate, Troy Jackson in Maine is a DSAer. Abdul El-Sayed is endorsed by Piker. You've got Chris Pappas in New Hampshire, endorsed by the DSA. Angie Nixon in Florida is a DSAer. Tallarico is not a DSAer, but he's just weird and left-wing. You know, if he wins, they're going to have to pull Friday Night Lights out of circulation permanently, because that will end the Texas brand. But does that anchor of the hard left, they've got so much momentum behind the Democratic Party in 2026 because it's a 6 year of a presidency. Are they putting in danger their taking of the House and the Senate?
1: At the Senate for sure, Hugh. I don't think there's any doubt. You know, the Democrats need to win four seats to win the Senate. And with Jackson in Maine, that gives Susan Collins a shot to hold on to her seat. El-Sayed puts in play a Democratic seat. El-Sayed is not out of the gate strong. And I don't agree with some Democrats who think that he's somehow a natural political talent. He comes across to me as too slick by half, phony, and clearly someone who's afraid that his radical associations and beliefs will be exposed to the broader Michigan public. So that puts in a play for the Democrats. Then, you have Minnesota. I know it's kind of like the holy grail of Republicans. We always think we have a chance in Minnesota. But there, Peggy Flanagan, you know, she won, endorsed by Elizabeth Warren and Bernie Sanders. She's tied to the fraud scandal. Michelle Tafoya is running an independent conservative campaign. I think that I would keep an eye on that. I don't think it's necessarily winnable for Republicans, but it might cause Democrats to have to spread some resources. So I think
0: New Hampshire, Chris Pappas is way to the left of the average Granite State person. He just is.
1: So that makes that makes the Democrats' job much more difficult in a contest where, you know, the House, the narrow margin is so narrow that the Democrats are favored. But I think the Senate is very much up for grabs, and I think Republicans do have an outside chance to keep it. And I should just mention, too, you know, right now so much of our analysis is based on polling. Well, these polls that are showing the Democrats competitive in deep red states, first of all, it's summer. And second of all, we just went through a round of polling failures in these Democratic primaries. So why do we assume that somehow the polls that we're seeing now showing Tallarico up by a few points or Democrats running away with races in Ohio and Iowa, why do we think that they're necessarily reflective of reality? We still have the campaign, and we still have an opportunity for Republicans to show that the Democrats have nominated candidates who are out of the mainstream of American politics.
0: Yeah, I feel best about Ohio and John Husted because Sherrod Brown has got the Joe Biden infirmity problem and hasn't raised the money that Husted has and will. And I just cannot see James Tallarico being elected from the Alamo State. I refuse to believe that. It doesn't work. It's inconsistent with everything we've learned. When I come back with Matt Continetti, I'm going to talk to him about last night's El Sayed interview with Jesse Waters, and then a couple of other issues, the AI data center debate, the Canada trade war, and the IRGC's potential October surprise. That's all ahead on the Hugh Hewitt Show. Stay tuned.
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0: Welcome back, America. Dolly Parton, dead today at the age of 80, American icon. I'm sure Matt Cotton liked her, too. Who didn't like Dolly Parton, Matt?
1: Maybe Abdul El-Sayed. Somebody needs to ask him.
0: You know, Jesse Waters should have asked him about that last night. Did you watch the interview of Jesse and El-Sayed?
1: Yeah, I've seen most of the highlights of it. I can't say I watched the whole thing from start to finish, but I've seen the clips, as they say.
0: I was unaware of any highlights. I thought the "Are you circumcised?" question. If he hadn't already lost the election, I think he lost the election last night. Do you think it was that
1: the
0: much of a disaster?
1: The low lights. Then.
0: Yeah, the low light. There you go.
1: I thought it was a terrible interview. It goes to what I was telling you earlier, Hugh, that I don't get it. The Democrats who somehow think that he's the second coming of Bill Clinton. I don't see it at all. And I think that he said a lot of things in that interview with Jesse Waters that are going to come back to haunt him. And I think Mike Rogers is already kind of outlining the fact that he's going to be campaigning to represent Michigan. And he's going to be defining El-Sayed as a candidate who is more concerned about the Israel-Palestinian conflict than he is about the everyday lives of Michigan voters. And so we've seen El-Sayed.
0: I want to get to some other issues. Matt, I want to get to the IRGC. Mark Dubowitz is warning that they have an October surprise almost certainly planned, where they strike out at Israel to try and draw them into the war and at all their Gulf neighbors and maybe around the world through surrogates. What do you make of Dubowitz's warning?
1: Well, I think it's absolutely on the mark, Hugh. You know that Iran is very attentive to the American political situation and the political calendar. Its propaganda is designed to kind of lessen American will to fight Iran, to weaken President Trump. And it's targeted our Gulf allies throughout this conflict in order to drive wedges within the alliance and to increase the pressure on President Trump to pursue a diplomatic deal with Iran that would get the Iranian regime off the hook. So I do see Iran trying to use violence to pressure the president and also to somehow increase the chances that there will be a political loss by the president's party in November. And I think that's very risky for Iran, because I think that President Trump, just as he did in July, would retaliate. And there's a full target list, as we talk about every week, that the United States military can pursue if that's what happens.
0: Forewarned is forearmed. Now to AI data centers. Our friends at Commentary discussed data centers today at length on the podcast. And I kept thinking in the back of my mind something that Texas State Senator Phil Betancourt told me a few weeks ago. There are 350 data centers in Texas already. One data center doubled the revenue, tax revenue, one, for one county in Texas. It's a low population county, but it still brought in all this revenue. I think the answer here, Matt, is for every AI data center local government approving to say all the tax increment generated from this will be returned to the taxpayers, to their property taxes or their sale taxes. We're not going to use it on preferred constituencies. It's not going to vanish into the inescapable demand for new revenue by government. We're going to give it back to you. I think that solves the problem. What do you think?
1: Yeah, I think that'd be some part of the solution, Hugh. I think that using the revenue generated by these factories, it's essentially what they are, 21st century factories for information, to lessen other tax burdens on American voters would help. I think that President Trump's proposal and policy of how allowing these data centers to basically create their own power plants so that they don't have to rely on the grid for their own energy, that's part of the solution. But I think that we have to kind of maintain our sanity amidst this late summer explosion against the data centers. The truth is that if you want American manufacturing, if you want high-skilled craftsmanship and tech jobs, if you want to have an AI industry that is going to be better than China's, these data centers they're the answer. And so we should embrace the future. We shouldn't be afraid of it. I'm worried that Republicans are too quick to kind of get into a defensive crouch and just to adopt kind of what they're hearing from the Democratic left. That's not how you win campaigns, in my view.
0: I agree with that. Now, I want to finish by talking about Canada. I was on Special Report, the panel, last night, and I refuse to look at Canada as a trade deal. I look at over the last 10 years of Trudeau and now Carney governments. They got down to 1.2% GDP on defense. They might hit 2% this year. they've kind of been an afterthought, the little brother that we treat nicely. And I think there's an argument politically for Trump to be tough here. What do you think?
1: Well, we certainly see these with President Trump. He wants the best deal possible, and with any trading partner, and that includes Canada. And he doesn't give Canada a special exemption because of our long history of and our long-lasting friendship. I think there's some risk here, Hugh, because as we've discussed, my trips to Canada over the past year have revealed the deep-seated anti-Americanism, anti-Trump sentiment there. They're prepared, I think, to take the hit, and it will be a real hit. The American economy is much larger than the Canadian economy, and these tariffs will hurt Canada much worse than any retaliatory tariffs will hurt Americans. So I worry that we're not going to get a good resolution, and Prime Minister Carney may just be like our adversaries elsewhere in trying to wait out the clock until we have a change in government there. And then that brings me to my second concern, which is, you know, right now we're having this fight with Canada. Again, President Trump doesn't want to give them a pass, but we're also in the midst of a midterm election campaign that is about affordability. And the truth is, tariffs raise prices. There's no doubt about it. And so I wouldn't be raising prices right now in a political environment where you're already kind of going against the headwinds.
0: Now, we do import heavy crude from Canada and maple syrup and a lot of different liquor. But I don't think the average American will notice a tariff pass-through from Canada. Well, we've got a $30.77 trillion economy. They've got a $2.5 trillion economy. They really can't afford this, Matt. And mostly, I go back to the equities. They have been free riders since the end of the Cold War. I mean, really free riders. At what point do we say, okay, we'll go to free trade when you go to 5% GDP on defense?
1: Yeah, well, we're at that point. And, you know, and the way that President Trump typically approaches these deals, that if, you know, it's global. So if Canada did come back and say, well, we're going to increase our defense expenditure, maybe that would make Trump more reluctant to impose these tariffs. I agree with you, Hugh. We're in a position to withstand this trade war with Canada. Canada's not. But I do worry in particular about autos. President Trump just threatening the auto sector with tariffs as well. The fact is that American auto companies are kind of spread across the North American continent. And so those prices could affect not just the companies and the people they employ. It could also affect consumers.
0: Well, when I hear the National Review guys who are really free traders, and I am too, but they never bring up substitute goods. There's almost always a substitute good in the car business. 30 seconds, Matt Continetti. Isn't there?
1: Yes, it's just going to be more expensive, and it might not come in time. And so you have to prepare yourself for these substitutions. And you can do it. That's what we did with Japan. We forced the factories into the American South.
0: Yep.
1: If we're going to do it with Canada, then there will be some transition costs involved.
0: Continetti can be followed at X. Continetti, read in the Wall Street Journal, the Free Expressions column. And he's going to have a Twitch stream pretty soon from AEI with the ball that glows. And it will be great. We'll bring in Danny Pletka and Thiessen. They'll all come in one after each other and do the Hassan Piker thing from the basement of AEI. Thank you, Matt Continetti. Coming up, Carbon Zero. Stay tuned.
2: With SRN News, I'm Keith Peters in Washington. Dolly Parton, the beloved music and film star known for her vibrant personality and poignant songwriting, has died. She was 80 years of age. Her career spanned decades with hits like Jolene and I Will Always Love You. Born in Tennessee, she rose from humble beginnings to become a country music icon. Pennsylvania health officials report that two unvaccinated residents have died after being infected with measles. They are the first measles-related deaths in the U.S. this year, following three last year. The U.S. is experiencing its worst measles year since 1991, with 2,777 cases reported as of Thursday. On Wall Street, the Dow by 180 points. The Nasdaq rose 171. The S&P advanced 24. 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
8: Stop me now. Listen to me now. I'm lasting 20 rounds. And if you want me, then come on, get me now. Is you with me now? The biggie.
0: Welcome back, America. What is that music? That's Missy Elliott, because it comes from this novel, Carbon Zero, whose author, Craig Stanfill, joins me now. Dr. Stanfill is the author of Carbon Zero. He's also quite a fascinating individual. Do you like my Missy Elliott poll, doctor, coming pulling from Carbon Zero?
9: Absolutely. I hadn't expected that, but it's a nice touch. Our hero, Abigail, from West Baltimore, and you know, she's very much part of that culture. She's also part of the MIT geek culture, too, so she spans a couple of lifestyles.
0: So I want to give people the big overview. Carbon Zero is available now at Amazon. The Kindle is available for $2.99, but I suggest getting the book. It's also the Hugh Hewitt Book Club choice. I read it a month ago, Craig Stanfill. I also did some research into you. You're a Sparty. You got your PhD from the University of Maryland. You went up to Boston land. You've got 80 patents. You're an AI innovator for decades. So you know your stuff. Before we get into why Carbon Zero will scare the living daylights out of anyone, it's a dystopian novel. It's supposed to do that. Why did you go from hard science, and you're a philanthropist, by the way, why did you go from hard science to writing dystopian fiction?
9: Well, first of all, I'd written enough code for my entire life. I don't know how much, a couple million codes, most of which is still in production. And I got to be so senior at the company that I co-founded that they wouldn't let me write code anymore. And I needed a creative outlet, so I started writing. And the driving force is I see our society heading in directions that could lead to totalitarianism, could lead to all sorts of bad things. And So I hit upon writing about the AI dystopia as a way to explain, well, what could happen if this technology is not properly controlled? What could happen if it falls into the wrong hands?
0: Did you notice that on the very day or the time that you were promoting the book to people like me and Mike Gallagher, there was a story on July 24th about OpenAI artificial agents getting out and attacking Hugging Face and that they acted independent of human direction? Did you notice that story?
9: I very much noticed it. When I finished the novel, Carbon Zero, last September, and I've been working on my release ever since. And when I wrote it, no AI had ever broken containment and gotten out of its sandbox and started rampaging across the Internet. So I'll count that as a prediction that came true, although not before the book was published. And really, when I wrote it, I thought that was a little far-fetched. Well, joke's on me.
0: Oh, well, it was so spooky because I had just finished Carbon Zero. And by the way, the Luntz Laws, you've got to say the name of the book, Carbon Zero, seven times in every segment, or people won't remember Carbon Zero. So I think we've hit seven times with Carbon Zero. What's spooky is this is about an autonomous AI agent trained up by our sort of heroine, Abigail, not really clued into what she's doing or what she's playing with, and out it gets. And how would you describe the impact of Xerxes on the world?
9: Okay, well, there's the short-term impact that it has. It has been told to get the world to carbon zero, hence the title. And that was sort of a joke that got out of control. And so it shut down power plants, blew up transformers and stuff like that, and plunged the world into darkness. And from there, things go downtown, you know, go south in a hurry. And there's a good bit of social commentary here. It should be obvious to anybody on the left or on the right that this country is tearing itself apart into factionalism. All the fault lines in the country are breaking apart. And of course, the left says it's entirely on the right, and the right says it's entirely on the left. But we, the people, are at war with ourselves. And we're just waiting for something to push us over. And that's sort of part of what I was looking at in this novel is, well, now, okay, the AI gets out of control.
0: The tricky part about doing a novel, especially a dystopian thriller, is not to give away too much. You just talked about the first chapter. I know the whole book. I will tease people with things that they cannot sequence, but I got to tell them before we go to break, Carbon Zero is available at Amazon right now. There's a special Kindle deal for the first couple of weeks. If you just want to read it through in the last couple of weeks of summer, the Kindle deal is ridiculous, $2.99. But I think you'll enjoy Carbon Zero. You might want to get it as, I think it's the first dystopian novel about AI that actually anticipates the downside of AI. Carbon Zero available. Dr. Stanfill will be right back with me. It's Craig Stanfill. If you're looking for him on Amazon or ChatGPT or any of the AI agents, I don't think they've erased him yet. Stay tuned.
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0: Welcome back, America. I'm Hugh Hewitt with Dr. Craig Stanfill. He's the author of this brand new book, Carbon Zero, Your Last in the Summer Read, dystopian novel about AI that got ahead of the headlines by a good year. And now people are grabbing their ears and saying, what? What did he do? Yeah, he anticipated exactly what was the story of the summer with Hugging Face. Dr. Stanfill, a couple of things I picked up. How in the world did you know that the emergency broadcast system works through AM radio and that AM 1030 WBZ will be the ticket if AI gets out and destroys local news in Boston?
1: Well, WBZ radio is a well-known, long-standing AM station. Its history goes back to the early days of radio. And they still do things the old way, old school way. A guy sitting in front of a microphone, and it goes out over the AM airwaves. And it is, in fact, a part of the emergency broadcast system.
0: Correct.
1: So I figured there had to be some source of news, even if it's bogus. And if everything else is down, WBZ will still be around. They've got emergency power and everything else. They're very robust.
0: You're very right, Doctor. There's a bill in Congress called AM radio in every car, and it's because the emergency broadcast system is built over many generations with 70 hardened silos to broadcast on AM radio as the ubiquitous form of communication. But I thought it was interesting that an AI pioneer like you would know something that old school. Next question. Peer-to-peer networking, PMOB, does that actually exist, or did you invent that?
1: It sort of exists and sort of doesn't exist, or it used to exist. The idea here is that you could build a network by having each, your mobile talks to the mobile next to you, and it passes messages along, sort of like a bucket brigade, and that's the idea is that that would be impossible to intercept or to tap into. But that's the way the Internet worked before it was the Internet. Way back in ancient times, there was something called UUCPNet, Unix to Unix copy. And it was basically just completely decentralized with academic computers exchanging messages on a regular basis. And mail would very slowly make it from place to place over that. And this predates the Internet. But that's the way things used to work, decentralized.
0: It made sense to me, and I was wondering, okay, this must have, given that you're a data scientist and a computer scientist, you must know what you're talking about. Next, you know your Roman history, I do too, and you know the late Roman Republic. When did you pick that up? Because you've been a tech guy and a computer guy for many decades.
1: Well, I'm not, when I was,

0: to school, you learn history, including history of ancient Rome, ancient Greece, and really learned the history of ancient civilization. So that's a little bit of a no-brainer for my generation. In addition to which, I took a couple of years of Latin. Veni, vidi, vici, yada, yada, yada.
1: Yeah, us iam, us amor, isos is. All right, you mentioned in segment one, carbon zero reflects and, of course, amplifies social divisions. We've got the revolutionaries led by Dog. We've got skinheads, black militia, cartels, patriots, jihadis. There are a number of different groups. And we have the state. We still have a functioning state, sort of. And then we have Howard. Do you think that's the
0: Oh,
1: inevitable
0: Howard.
1: road America's going to go down?
0: I don't think anything is inevitable. I think that whether this country falls on the rocks and goes by the wayside or continues to be strong is really up to the American people. And I sad to say that, but there are days these days when I think the American people are too stupid to live. When I see this sort of the nonsense going on out there, but there's hope. People just have to stop believing everything that they hear. They need to get out of their bubbles. They need to listen to other points of view. And surprise. Not everything that the right says is correct, and not everything that the left says is correct.
1: One of the things that's scary that I hadn't considered about AI is its ability to take over newsrooms and push out fake news, not propaganda, but to create narratives consistent with the end program. Has that ever happened? I mean, could that happen in real time?
0: It's possible. It depends on how the newsrooms would get their network set up. But I mean, right now we're having massive amounts of AI-generated content spewed out there in social media. I mean, if you're on X or Facebook, there's stuff that has obviously been AI created all the time, and it's directed by humans. But there's nothing to say that an AI couldn't, as part of its mission, start generating disinformation and misinformation in order to accomplish its mission. I mean, what does an AI care about truth? What does an AI care about morality or the Second Amendment or the First Amendment? It's a matter of whether we let them get their fingers on the button.
1: All right, so the villain, before we go off to the podcast part of this, which will be available on today's highly concentrated Hue, Carbon Zero has a villain. His name is Howard. He's a 29-year-old AI entrepreneur. Are there more Howards or fewer Howards and more Vanessas and fewer Vanessas in the real world of AI? Craig Stanfill.
0: Oh, I don't know of anybody who's nearly as extreme as Howard. The book's been criticized by a couple of critics that he was a little bit too off the wall and a little bit too awful, but I got to have some fun with him. Just
1: Well,
0: creating a villain that everybody can recognize. Everybody can recognize, yeah, there's a little bit of him in there, a little bit of him in there. And although maybe not everybody has all of his issues, probably cross them all. But most people in AI, they're scientists. They want to understand things. They want to build technology. It's not their fault if it gets misused. And there is a lot of effort being put on in the research community to try to prevent things like this breakout of the AI from happening again. So they're
1: I
0: aware
1: am
0: of the
1: going to
0: problem,
1: talk
0: but they're
1: with
0: working on it.
1: I'm going to talk with Dr. Stanfill on my podcast for a few minutes about efforts to regulate AI. I didn't think I would bore you people with that. I just wanted you to know about Carbon Zero. The book's a fine, thrilling read about the dark side of the AI revolution. It's available at my book club at hughhewitt.com. It's at Amazon, the Kindle, especially priced for $2.99 if you want a quick read. Dr. Stanfill, stick with me for the podcast. Thank you for being on the regular broadcast today. Stay tuned, America.
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0: Welcome back, American Original. R.I.P. Dolly Parton. You will be missed. 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We're a couple of weeks away, right? 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Thank you, Adam. Thank you, Harley. Thank you, Generalissimo. I'm Hugh Hewitt. 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
5: With SRN News, I'm Keith Peters in Washington. Tonight is the runoff of the Republican nomination for Senate from South Carolina.
6: South Carolina voters are deciding who will replace the late Senator Lindsey Graham in the Senate. President Trump has endorsed and campaigned for Senator Darlene Graham, Lindsey Graham's sister.
7: She will be somebody you're going to be very proud. 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
8: I asked for the president's endorsement, didn't get it, but anybody would want the endorsement, but he chose who he did, and that's fine.
6: 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I'm Mike Hempen.
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11: Max Kilowatts here from your B&M Tree Service Weather Center with a weather update today. We're looking at 20% chance of shower tonight and storms right now for the next hour or so. Mostly clear skies the rest of the evening. Lows tonight near 60, 65 degrees. West winds moving at about 10 to 15 miles an hour. Right now, it's about 5 o'clock, partly cloudy skies. 83 degrees in the temperature. Winds moving out of the west at 11 miles per hour.
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23: Here, the sage from South Central, the prince of Pico Union, the czar of common sense, the great Eldersky, Renzo. Welcome to the program. No

0: 888-971-SAGE, 888-971-7243. I am Larry Elder. We are Salem News Channel. Treasury Secretary Scott Bessent says the hammer of the U.S. Treasury will fall on countries that facilitate Iran's oil sales. The Prime Minister of Canada fires back at Trump for imposing tariffs. Jesse Waters of Fox News has an extensive interview with Abdul El-Sayed. The Michigan Democrat candidate for Senate will go over parts of that interview. Texas Congresswoman Jasmine Crockett suggests blacks are being hung from trees. House Minority Leader Hakeem Jeffries gets slammed by James Carville for meeting with Jared Kushner. Jeffries posts a video defending himself by attacking Trump. Supreme Court backs Trump, at least for now, over changes to mail-in voting. Zoran Mamdani responds to the lawsuit filed by store owners who say the government stores will hurt their business. Hassan Piker tells American Jews to stop supporting Israel. All of this and more, 888-971-7243, 888-971-SAGE. Also, Dolly Parton has died at the age of 80. We'll talk about that later on this hour. I watched the Jesse Waters interview with Abdul El-Sayed. It was 25 minutes. And he didn't answer anything specifically when asked, like, how are you going to pay for Medicare for All, which, of course, he said was a human right, and talked about Donald Trump, what a bad guy Donald Trump is, and talked about affordability, although if I heard anything that he had to suggest to help with that problem, I didn't hear it. Talked about how high gas prices are. Donald Trump, again, before the war began, had gotten gas prices down to a five-year low. And when this war is resolved, and it will be resolved some sort of way, the prices are going to go down again. So I say again to my friends who are listening to the program, who are on the left, particularly those who are on the far, far, far left, as are these DSA candidates, please explain to me what you intend to do about affordability. In New York, the mayor has proposed freezing the rents of 2 million people already living in, quote, rent-stabilized units, which is a fancy word for rent control. They're already rent-controlled, but they want to stabilize them even further. 2 million renters, according to the program suggested by Zoran Mamdani, and of course the five grocery stores, one in each of the five boroughs in New York, will be hopefully up and running in the next several years. A lawsuit has been filed by bodega or store owners nearby claiming that these stores are going to put us at a competitive disadvantage. No kidding. They don't pay rent, they don't pay utilities, they don't pay taxes. They get discounted goods paid for by the taxes of the people they're competing against. The whole thing is insane. So there's now a lawsuit filed. And Zoran Mamdani, we'll talk about this later on, said, well, I believe that the law will back what we're doing. That isn't the issue, whether it's legal. The issue is whether it's fair. The issue is whether it makes any sense for people who are living and working and running businesses nearby whose taxes are going to be used to subsidize the very grocery store they'll be competing against. Whether or not that makes any sense, whether or not that's fair, will that in fact reduce the cost of groceries when you take into consideration the taxes that other taxpayers are going to have to pay for these subsidized groceries? So explain to me exactly what your approach is supposed to be toward affordability. We had 4 years of Joe Biden. In those 4 years, inflation averaged 5% per year. And as I've said millions of times, the average family of four spent $1,100 more for the same goods and services as that family was spending 4 years earlier. So please explain to me what your goal is, what your plan is. I'll tell you what the plan is. The plan is there's a tree called the money tree. You just go out in the backyard and you pick it, and voila, magically prices go down. Voila, we can have Medicare for All. When Jesse Waters pressed him on this, on how much it's going to cost, what the price tag is going to be, he said, well, it'll be cheaper than what they're paying right now. Says who? Says what? What's your evidence of this? Thomas Sowell said, whenever anybody proposes some sort of pie-in-the-sky plan, ask yourself three questions, and generally speaking, it'll fall on this three-part analysis. How much does it cost? Who's going to pay? And will it achieve the stated objective? Generally speaking, it completely falls. How much is it going to cost? Who's going to pay? and will it work? I think the number of rental units sitting vacant in New York right now is about 60,000. Landlords would rather not rent them out than rent them out and run the risk of having an inability to get them out and an inability to raise the cost of rent to justify it. So they just let them sit. And the rents have now gone up since Mondami has been in office, record level. But he's the affordability guru. He's the one who attacks Donald Trump for the rise in gas prices. All these guys are doing that. They all say the same thing. The Epstein files, Medicare for all. Have you looked at the polls of how people in England, for example, feel about their national health system? How dissatisfied they are? How many millions of people are on waiting lists? Would we put up with that? Same thing with a survey recently in Canada. Majority of Canadians, according to one survey, say they are pleased with their healthcare system. According to another one, a polling organization, probably the same respect that Gallup has here in the country, says over 70% of those in Canada are dissatisfied with their healthcare system, young people even more dissatisfied. Why? Waiting lists. When you tell people there is unlimited supply, you're going to get unlimited lines. And when you're not able to supply all these people who want the free stuff, what are your options? Waiting lines and rationing, and that's what's going on in Canada, that's what's going on in Great Britain. So the percentage of people getting their health care privately has gone up in both countries. 80% of the health care dollar in Britain is paid for by government. 50% of the healthcare dollars paid for by government here in the country. And these people who are pushing Medicare for all want us to get up to the same level as Britain and Canada when people in Britain and people in Canada are dissatisfied. Does it make any sense? First thing you learn in Economics 101, unless you went to BU with where AOC went, is that there ain't no such thing as a free lunch. Somebody pays. And in the interview with Jesse Peters, Abdul El-Sayed brought up millionaires, Jesse Waters brought up trillionaires and billionaires. How many times do we need to say this? The rich pay more than their fair share in taxes. It would be one thing if the rich were paying under their fair share in taxes. That would be one line of attack. But to say it with a straight face and nobody pushes back, nobody says, Abdul, Washington Post, not exactly a right-wing rag, editorial, talked about how the so-called rich, the top 1%, are paying far more than their fair share in taxes. And you want to increase their taxes even more. I forget what the DSA is proposing. I think it's a $50 an hour minimum wage, something like that. My father never studied economics. One time he and I were talking about how the government wants to increase the minimum wage when he's running the restaurant. And my dad said, yeah, that's not too bad because it's about time. The minimum wage has been at the same level for a very long period of time. I said, whoa, Dad. Francine was his longtime waitress. I said, do you pay Francine the same amount that you paid when you hired her years ago? He said, of course not. And I said, why not? And she said, because she's worth it. Did anybody have to tell you that she was worth it? Anybody have to put a gun to your head and tell you that she was worth it? Now, because my father's restaurant was small, the minimum wage laws did not kick into a restaurant his size, but it didn't matter. Because if he's looking for somebody, and that person can get more from somebody else, it puts pressure on him to raise the minimum wage to attract suitable employees. So in effect, it affected him. And I said, what this will do is require you, of course, to pay more for somebody than you otherwise would have paid. And what do? My dad said, I'm going to raise food prices. I said, I know. And whenever you raise the prices, what happens? He says, sales fall off at least for a time. I said, so the government basically is coming to you and telling you to raise prices on hot dogs and hamburgers and your breakfast. Is that okay with you? He says, no, it's not okay with me. I said, that's what they've done. Cost of labor is 50% of what you're paying for, right? He said, yes. I said, the government just now increased your cost of labor without your permission, getting in between you and somebody willing to work for you. Why is that right? Why is that fair? My dad was outraged. He became an opponent to the minimum wage after that. But these guys who've never run a lemonade stand believe you can tell business people how they can make profits. 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

0: 888-971-SAGE, 888-971-7243. I am Larry Elder. We are Salem News Channel. It was a New York Times article in 2019 with the headline, "Is there anything we can all agree on?" Subheadline, "Yes, Dolly Parton." My mom, who is from Alabama, my dad from Georgia, but they met in Tennessee, which is where Dolly Parton was raised, born. My mom and my dad both loved her. My older brother Kirk loved her. I can't remember what Dennis thought of Dolly Parton. She was inducted in both the Country Music and the Rock and Roll Hall of Fame, which is located in Cleveland. Top-ranking female singer on country radio from 1967 to 1993. Total of 25 number one country singles. That's just off the charts. She was born in 1946. She died at the age of 80. No cause was provided. She was supposed to start a residency in Las Vegas, but suddenly canceled it, which started rumors that she might be ill. And she took to social media last fall and said, "I ain't dead yet." So I think most people thought that whatever was going on was not going to be terminal. Fourth of 12 children, one-room cabin on the banks of the Little Pigeon River in Tennessee. Father was a tenant farmer, mom was a homemaker. Grew up dirt poor. No plumbing, no heat, no electricity. When she was 5 years old, she wrote her first song and started singing on radio and TV at 10. Made her recording debut in 1959. That's the same year she made her first appearance on at the Grand Ole Opry. She began a 7-year tenure on the Porter Wagner Show, and she and Wagner went on to release something like 21 hit duets together. She eventually outgrew him, and the separation was very, very difficult for her, both emotionally and financially. That song, "I Will Always Love You," was about their separation. It was an expression of gratitude and farewell, according to the New York Times obituary. 1980, she recorded 9 to 5, two Grammy Awards for that, and an Oscar nomination. She did other movies. In the mid-80s, she developed Dollywood, her Smoky Mountain theme park, among a bunch of other business ventures. Wrote a number of memoirs. She was famously quiet about her private life. She married a guy she met in a laundromat 2 years after they married, and they stayed married. And I don't recall ever seeing him. He didn't go to her events, didn't go to her openings, but they remained married. He died, I believe it was last year. His name was Carl Dean, and they were married for 59 years. There were all sorts of rumors about her personal life, which he wouldn't acknowledge. He just kind of laughed at them, and frankly, nobody cared. All I know is that I don't recall a single person saying anything negative about her. One time when I was living in Cleveland, the mayor was very, very unpopular, and she was there giving a concert, and he appeared on stage. He got booed, but she did not get booed, but he got booed. She's written something like 3,000 songs. Just an incredible, incredible force of nature. Dolly Parton, dead at the age of 80. Now let's talk about Canada, because there's a big spat between our two countries. Canada is our number one trading partner. And Donald Trump has just imposed 50% tariffs on certain items. Now, Donald Trump once said tariff is one of the most wonderful words. I grew up studying people like Thomas Sowell and Milton Friedman, who were adamant free traders. Although Milton Friedman even said, if you can get your trading partner to lower their tariffs against you, that's a good idea. Milton Friedman died before Trump became president, so I have no idea how he would be responding to him right now. All I know is that a number of our trading partners have in fact lowered their tariffs against us as a result of Donald Trump. Now, why were tariffs so high against our goods and services? Because after World War II, virtually every other major country was flat on its back. We wanted to help them. One of the ways of doing that was to allow them to have industries that are protected so they can grow and thrive. Well, now our trading partners are very wealthy, but they still have imposed all these tariffs against us. And for years, Donald Trump, as a businessman, talked about how we were being ripped off. And in fact, since Donald Trump has been president, many of our trading partners have in fact reduced their tariffs against us. Some of them have even admitted that it's long overdue and basically surprised that America has put up with it as long as they have. The Prime Minister of Canada, however, is very, very unhappy. His name is Mark Carney, number 44.
1: Yes, sir. Eric Andrew, Globe and Mail. This is for Prime Minister Carney. U.S. Transportation Secretary Sean Duffy told Fox News on Sunday that Canada will come back to the negotiating table because the tariffs are so devastating and that we depend on the U.S. for our security. How do you respond to that?
2: When the Americans go to the negotiation table first with the right attitude towards our industries and a true partnership, of course we'll come to the negotiating table. Let's be clear. There is an existing arrangement between our countries and Mexico that works. It can be improved. There's ways to improve it, and we will work to improve it in ways that are to the benefit of Canadians, but also to the benefit of Americans and the people of Mexico. But an attitude at the negotiation table that Canada is a subsidiary of the United States, the Canadian industry is going to be disadvantaged relative to American industry, that we're going to set up terms so that over time Canadian industry is going to face constant headwinds, that's not something we're going to accept. And that's before you get to constraints on our ability to do what the rest of the world wants, which is to sign trade deals with Canada. And that's before the very fundamental issues on culture. Thank you.
3: Follow up.
0: Now, tariffs from Canada, 245% on cheese, 298% on butter. Honestly, they've been protecting their industry, hurting our dairy farmers, and Donald Trump is determined to do something about it. Donald Trump responded to what the Prime Minister said. We're going to have that for you. 888-971-SAGE. I'm Larry Elder.

0: With SRN News, I'm Keith Peters in Washington. Dolly Parton, the beloved music and film star known for her vibrant personality and poignant songwriting, has died. She was 80 years of age. Her career spanned decades with hits like Jolene and I Will Always Love You. Born in Tennessee, she rose from humble beginnings to become a country music icon. Pennsylvania health officials report two unvaccinated residents have died after being infected with measles. They are the first measles-related deaths in the U.S. this year, following three last year. The U.S. is experiencing its worst measles year since 1991, with 2,777 cases reported as of Thursday. On Wall Street, the Dow by 180 points, the Nasdaq rose 171, the S&P advanced 24. More details at srnnews.com.
1: 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Max Kilowatts, you know he's a great guy. I asked him to be my vice president, but he didn't want to move from Minnesota. It's a shame. You know he would be much, much better than J.D. and more handsome, too.
2: Foundations of Freedom, a look at America's founding principles and the leaders who shaped our nation.
3: Near the end of the Revolutionary War, George Washington received a letter from one of his own officers. Colonel Louis Nicola suggested that America might be better served by a monarchy, with Washington himself as king. 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He had spent years leading Americans in a fight for independence from a monarchy. 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
1: 888-971-SAGE, 888-971-7243. I am Larry Elder. We are Salem News Channel. Steve is in Lake Elsinore. Steve, you're on Larry Elder's show. Thank you very much for calling.
2: Hi. So I'm a music teacher actually in Fontana. And Dolly Parton, I just did a tribute with her. They've got information on her. She formed a foundation that has given over 100 million free books for kids.
1: Wow.
2: And I just thought that was fantastic. She did this in honor of her dad, who she says never learned how to read.
1: Steve, thank you very much for that. Yeah, I know she was very, very active in charities, and just what an extraordinary, extraordinary human being. Neil is in the Bronx. Neil, it is always nice to hear from you.
3: How are you doing, Larry?
1: I'm doing well. How are you?
3: Man, brother, yo, brother, I just read you like that's weak. But man, I tell you, like, my brother, he's in a coma right now. He's in a coma.
1: Yeah, you were calling about that. We never did talk about it. Was it an illegal alien who attacked your brother?
3: Oh, yes. Hmm. That guy hit him with a truck or a vehicle. The man left the scene. Left the scene, Larry. He left the scene. My brother right now in Poughkeepsie, New York, in a coma. The man, I know about my niece. She's out of the case for him. Yeah, Lord, bro. Larry,
1: Neil, he was caught, right? That's how you found out he was an illegal alien, correct?
3: No, he wasn't caught. He left the scene.
1: Well, how do you know it was an illegal alien?
3: Anytime you drive a car, Larry, I drove cars. I got accident cars, make a lawn. If I hit somebody, I'll pull over.
1: Hmm.
3: He ran. He didn't wait for the police. He took off. I may be wrong, Larry. I may be wrong.
1: Yeah.
3: But Larry, my son told me I'm right. Right in New York City, where I live at, in the Bronx, check it out. The 48th precinct where I live at, the baggage kept off to our apartment, Larry. My cousin got cameras on the doors. They can rob us. We read a police report. The cops came to see my cousin. They made no report at all, Larry. Right now, I'm mad as hell. And I try to tell these people, your down block front, Larry, is a hotel. Mike is in a hotel. They came from the hotel up to our building, went to the exit, kicked our door. Larry, if you got a cell phone, Larry, I'll see you the pictures of my damn self. They try to rob us. And hey, the mayor don't give a damn. The governor don't give a damn. Larry, right now, I'm trying not to buy a gun. Believe me. Didn't you see? I tried to shut that ICE. I called the Justice Department. I called the federal building, but I just come to our apartment. She got the phone on me. So ain't the problem. We got a problem in the city, and we're hearing what we got to say. So now, I'd rather be invited by our mayor. He don't give a damn. Larry, you don't care, Larry. I'm serious. I'm serious, Larry.
1: Well, Neil, thank you very much for calling. I appreciate it. Hey, the good news is that if Bibi Netanyahu sets foot in New York City, he'll be arrested, according to Zoran Mamdani. So he is concerned about at least some people he thinks are criminals. The dispute between Canada and America, part of it is that the Canadians have an intense dislike for Donald Trump. You think Donald Trump is disliked here? I know Canadians. I think I told you about a longtime friend I've had, known her for about 40 years. And she knew I supported Trump. And I forget what issue it was. Trump did something. She calls, said, "Why?" I'm assuming now that just tears it, doesn't it? I said, "Well, no, it doesn't." I explained what Trump was doing, and then she writes me and says, "It is obvious that you and I have different values. Known her 40 years, same values I had for 40 years. Now all of a sudden, because I supported Trump and whatever it was that Trump did, I defended it. Don't remember what it was." She broke off their friendship. Obviously, we don't have similar values. 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
1: 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I'm Larry Elder. 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We're going to get into the interview that Jesse Waters had with Abdul El Sayon later on in the program. And yet another lefty, former CNN guy, their politics editor, has said there are certain things that Trump has done that he supports. So now you have, what, Gavin Newsom supporting the Trump accounts? And you have the governor of Michigan saying on a defense matter, Trump was easier to work with than Biden, and she got it done with Trump, couldn't get it done with Biden. So I guess there are some things that President Trump has done that even people on the left are praising. Not talking about the big things, closing the border, of course. Not talking about the big things, extending the Trump tax cuts or the setback of Iran's nuclear program. Not, those are bridges too far, but at least some people are beginning to say some positive things about Trump on the other side of the aisle. We'll talk about that later on, too. Real quickly, you know about this bank that I co-founded called Old Glory Bank, along with Dr. Ben Carson, the former governor of Oklahoma, and John Rich. It's called Old Glory Bank. I got a note from the CEO about these people from South Africa that Trump has let in. And several of them tried to open accounts with Old Glory Bank. And they went online and complained that they weren't able to do it because they don't have a U.S. 10 number yet, a tax identification number, which you have to have. So we're creating a manual process for them. 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Switching takes about 8 minutes. I think I did mine in 6 minutes. Now, getting back to Canada, the Prime Minister of Ontario is named Doug Ford. He had a few things to say. Number 75.
2: Well, he can kiss my ass as far as I'm concerned. We need to throw everything in the kitchen sink at him. He's arrogant. He's cocky.
1: He can kiss my blank as far as I'm concerned. He's arrogant. He's cocky. He's referring to your president and mine, Donald John Trump. He has some other things to say as well. Number 42.
3: I'd love to see, you know, him try to grow vegetables and fruit and everything without the potash. I'd like to see when we have our critical minerals. Matter of fact, high-grade nickel, that 65% comes from Ontario for their military, for their manufacturing. But that's not my message to the American people. My message to the American people, let's create Fortress North America. Let's make the pie larger.

0: Let's create more opportunities and more jobs. We buy more autos, 400% more autos than anyone in the entire country, in the world. So now the choice is, do we keep buying American vehicles? And that's very personal to people. So, you know, where we can, let's try to buy Canadian. But they'll have multiple auto plants closed down if that's the case. He says he wants to attack the auto part manufacturers. Like, maybe he just doesn't understand how parts go back and forth 8 times. It would actually shut down your auto plants in the U.S. But we need to hear from the American people. We need to hear from the governors and the senators, which we have heard from northern governors, that this will hurt them. It's not going to help them. And I've heard from Republican and Democrats, this is not good.
1: And you mentioned that everything remains on the table if things were to get worse. What would worse look like? Do you have a line in mind already?
0: Well, if it gets really, really bad, I say everything's on the table. I cannot speak for other premiers. But a couple premiers have a lot of power to protect Canada, massive power. And I can't speak for them, but we need everyone to be on Team Canada and throw everything in the kitchen sink at them, no matter if it's electricity, if it's fuel, again, if it's potash or uranium. We need to have everything on the table, but we need a buy-in from coast to coast to coast. And we'll work together with the other premiers. I know the Prime Minister will. But we could put massive, massive pain on the U.S. They underestimate, President Trump underestimates us. And that's the biggest mistake, underestimating your opponent.
2: Hi.
3: We're going to have President Trump's response to that. But first, this is Vice President J.D. Vance, number 41.
4: But we know that Canada allows itself to be used as a backdoor for Chinese goods. They treat Chinese goods more fairly than they do the goods that come from the people of Maine. It's insanity. And what we've said to Canada is stop it. Apply a basic principle of fairness to the trade that you're doing between North Dakota and Canada, between Maine and Canada. And what happened at the very end is they came in with a bunch of unreasonable last-minute demands. I frankly thought we had a deal. I think that we should have a deal, but I think that we need to send a message loud and clear to the Prime Minister of Canada. Stop taking advantage of the people of Maine. Stop taking advantage of America. It's over. We expect fairness in our trade policy.
3: Vance also talked about what would happen to Canada if it weren't for us protecting them. Number 66.
4: Canada is a country that has underinvested in its military that quite literally would get invaded by a foreign country were it not for the umbrella of protection provided by the United States of America. And so how does Canada actually respond to that? By treating the people of Maine fairly? No. They apply ridiculous tariffs and other non-tariff duties on Maine products coming into Canada, and they don't expect Maine or anybody else to fight back.
3: Regarding the unfair trade practices, numbers have that for you when we come back. Stick around for all of that. And President Trump, of course, had a thing or two to say. 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
6: 888-971-SAGE, 888-971-7243. I am Larry Elder. We are Salem News Channel. So much to get to between now and the close of our program. We're going to talk more about what Treasury Secretary Scott Bessent says about the hammer of the U.S. Treasury coming down on countries that facilitate Iran's oil sales. Jesse Waters had an extensive interview with Abdul El-Sayed. We'll talk about that. And Texas Congresswoman Jasmine Crockett says that blacks are being hung from trees. House Minority Leader Hakeem Jeffries secretly met with Jared Kushner. It was so secret it got reported. And now Hakeem Jeffries is being slammed by the likes of James Carville, who believes that you're not supposed to meet with fascists. You're not supposed to meet with people that are robbing the Treasury. Jeffries posted a video defending himself, letting you know that he is feeling the heat for daring to sit down with Jared Kushner. And Zoran Mamdani, the mayor of New York, who has proposed building 5 government-owned grocery stores, one in each of the 5 boroughs of New York City, is facing a lawsuit filed by store owners nearby who feel that they are now being placed at a competitive disadvantage. And Hassan Piker is telling American Jews to stop supporting Israel. We're going to talk more about the trade and tariff dispute between the United States and Canada, too, coming up. Regarding Hassan Piker, he had this exchange in 2018 with Charlie Kirk about socialism, number 40.
7: You give 95% of your money away and go live on a commune.
8: Do you really think that that's how it works? Do you really think
7: Why
8: that's
7: not?
8: How it works?
7: Go, go live
8: silly.
7: What you preach. Because I, every single
8: this
7: minute,
8: is as silly.
7: You talk uninterrupted for 5
8: this
7: minutes. Hassan, let
8: okay,
7: me finish.
8: Go ahead. Sorry, you're right. You're right.
7: I live
8: you're right.
7: What I practice.
8: Make
7: I am a free market capitalist. I employ people. I took a risk. I have my own startup business. Every single day, I practice what I preach. He wants other people to contribute to what he considers to be a good idea, what he considers will make the world a better place. You
8: okay.
7: have the freedom to go live as a socialist. Go do it, Hassan. What's stopping you?
8: Okay.
9: All right.
8: So here's why this is ridiculous.
9: This is
8: and the last point. The last point I will make is this. Here's why that conversation is absolutely preposterous. If I gave away the measly earnings that I had and gave away 95% of
7: how much do you make,
8: that wouldn't necessarily even push the needle.
6: And in 2025, November, Hassan Piker was having a trip in China. Here's what he said about how he feels about America, number 36.
3: What makes it, I mean, what makes it interesting for me at least is like seeing so many people from all around the country literally travel here just to see this.
9: That part is insane. Look how many.
3: Like, I just don't, like, I don't have any sort of patriotism in my heart.
9: For
3: America, but just in general. I'm not like a very, you know, I care about people.
9: Yeah.
3: So for me, it's like, it's hard to comprehend.
6: I don't have any sort of patriotism in my heart for America or for any country. I care about people, but I have no sense of patriotism at all in my heart for America, says Hassan Piker. All of this and more. Hillary Clinton, by the way, says Democrats are going through a experiment referring to socialism, and it's healthy. Then why did she defeat a socialist in 2016? I'm Larry Elder.
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13: 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Country music legend Dolly Parton has died at the age of 80. Correspondent Laura Winters reports.
14: Her music was known around the world. She was an American original, an American icon, with hit song after hit song. 9 to 5, Jolene, I Will Always Love You. President Trump on his Truth Social page reacting to Dolly Parton's death, saying there has never been anyone like her and never will. In her honor, I am lowering the American flag throughout the United States for a one-week period. Rest in peace, Dolly. The world loves you. Laura Winters reporting.
13: On Wall Street, the Dow up by 180 points. The Nasdaq rose 171. This is SRN News.
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16: Max Kilowatts here from your B&M Tree Service Weather Center with a weather update for you this evening. It's about 6 o'clock in the Twin Cities. Today was mostly sunny, highs near 85 tonight. 20% chance of showers and storms from now until 8 o'clock. Otherwise, mostly clear, lows near 65, west winds at 10 to 15 miles an hour. Right now in the Twin Cities, partly cloudy skies, 83 degrees, west winds at 10 miles an hour, swirling. All right.
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26: 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Welcome to the program.

0: 888-971-SAGE, 888-971-7243. I am Larry Elder. 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Getting back to Canada, J.D. Vance talked about unfair trade practices, number 67.
1: And China have been the two worst countries when it comes to trade policy anywhere in the world. We are actually going to fight back against unfair trade practices, whether it's coming from China or Canada. I think that we need to send a message loud and clear to the Prime Minister of Canada. Stop taking advantage of the people of Maine. Stop taking advantage of America. It's over. We expect fairness in our trade policy.
0: And about the countries that have been facilitating Iran's sales, Treasury Secretary Scott Bessent said this, number 68.
2: One of the most powerful tools you have at your disposal is the ability to impose secondary sanctions on banks and financial institutions that facilitate transactions for Iran. Chinese banks have often been talked about being targeted, but we don't see any of those institutions targeted here. Is that something that is coming in this campaign, or is the very delicate trade truce with China something that could prohibit you from, you know, going that far and taking that very big step?
3: We want to make clear to here today that no one is above the reach of U.S. sanctions, that if they facilitate transactions and are part of the ecosystem that turns Iranian oil into money, into repression, they will be targeted. We find that the best way to engage with countries is through quiet diplomacy, and we are level setting with every country to tell them our expectations. We know who they are, they know who they are, so when the hammer of U.S. Treasury actions falls upon them, they will have no one to blame but themselves.
0: And about the Canadian Prime Minister, Mark Carney, Scott Bessent, number 47.
4: Want Canada to become a state. He did say that they're getting all the benefits of being a state without being one.
3: I think he would like Canada to come to the table and negotiate in good faith. They were offered quite a good deal last week. They chose to reject it. Unfortunately, Prime Minister Carney rose to power on an anti-American, anti-Trump platform. I believe he was more than 20 points behind. And, you know, he seems to have gone back to his old playbook. And I think one has to ask oneself, is he trying to benefit himself, the Liberal Party, or the Canadian people? Because they were offered a very good job. So,
0: President Trump, of course, had a thought or two about this. Number 52.
5: To a deal with Canada. As you know, the 50% tariffs across the board were going on against Canada today. And they called yesterday and they gave us the points that we had to have. Very fair deal for both. Tariffs will be non-existent for our farmers. Our farmers were paying tremendous tariffs into Canada, and those tariffs are going to be totally eviscerated, down to zero.
6: Is the U.S. going to lower tariffs on
5: We're doing certain things. Got to give something, and we're doing certain things. They were paying a high number. We're reducing it a little bit. It's good for everybody. But our farmers are going to be thrilled. Our manufacturers are going to be thrilled. And basically, we have no tariffs going into Canada anymore. Canada was charging us tremendous tariffs. We no longer have any tariffs. And what I was able to do is we put, as you know, under the new tariff, I guess you'd call it the new tariff schedules that we came out with. They were going to get a 50% tariff on everything starting today, and we've held it back 3 days. It's all subject to finalization of documents. So subject to the finalization of documents, we have a deal with Canada, and I think it's a very good deal for both parties. It's great for our farmers. Our farmers will no longer be held up because they were being hurt very badly by Canada. Yeah.
0: So how much truth is there to his assertion, Trump's assertion, that Canada was hurting us very badly? This is an interview. We'll play part of it. with a guy named Rod Martin. He is a tech entrepreneur, investor. Fox Business calls him a tech guru. Guardian describes him as a philosopher capitalist. Blaze TV calls him one of America's leading public intellectuals. Here's what he said about Canada. Number 60.
7: And joining us now for analysis on the U.S.-Canada economic relationship is Rod D. Martin. He's founder and CEO of Martin Capital. Good morning, Rod. Thanks for joining us so early. Now, both sides are basically blaming each other. So how do you see it?
8: You know, Donald Trump says a lot of things that make you go, but this one was surprisingly accurate. This was just spot on. Canada wants the benefits of being a state without being a state. And one of the things that Canada wants is for the United States taxpayer to pay for its entire military protection without any compensating factors whatsoever. They don't pay into our treasury. They don't trade fairly. I'll give you an example. You know, we face 280% tariffs on American dairy farmers. That's absurd. That's not an actual tax. That's a blockade. That's the Canadian saying, you may not sell cheese here. And you might say, well, that's a small thing. Well, it's not small if you're an American dairy farmer. And it's certainly not small if you're facing competition from Canadian dairy farmers. And that's true across a range of issues. Canada was offered a deal and agreed to that deal that would actually have given them the most favored trade status of any foreign trade partner. No country has gotten a better deal. No country has gotten as good a deal as the one the U.S. and Canada agreed to earlier this past week. And they walked away. And Mark Carney said why. He said, we actually agree with everything the Americans are saying. We just don't like how they're saying it. Well, okay, if that's where you are, if you're going to put pride between you and actually making a good deal for the U.S. and Canada's citizens, then I can't help you, and Donald Trump won't.
7: Yeah, I want to go a level deeper on that, because you used this example of the American dairy farmer. Is it political pressure internally on Carney? It seems as if Canada has this expectation of a non-reciprocal deal when it comes to some of these industries. How do you understand that?
8: Well, Kerry, that's where our allies have been forever, because we taught them to be. You know, coming out of World War II, we saw the world flattened. Germany's just rubble. But so is London, and so is much of France, and so is Japan, and so forth. We face down a communist threat that could have, and almost did a couple times, just conquer the whole world. And the United States took the decision that, look, we're going to rebuild our allies. We're going to do some of that with cash money and go over there and rebuild buildings. But we're also going to help them by giving them favored trade status such that they don't have to compete with us as much as we have to compete with them. We want market access to their markets, but we know that they have industries they need to rebuild. So for 45 years, we did that. The problem is the Cold War ended 35 years ago and nobody rethought it until Donald Trump. You've got to actually get to some level of balance. You've got to actually make fair, fair. And it's absurd, for instance, that India, another American friend, India was charging 100% tariff on Harley-Davidson. And that's just basically a ban on Harleys in India, one of the world's biggest markets. You know, the Germans were charging us four times our auto tariff. That's absurd. That's ridiculous. And they wanted full access to the American market, and we pretty much gave it to them. So those days are over. The EU trade deal is solid. The Indian trade deal is solid. The Canadian trade deal is a train wreck because Mark Carney is the only Western leader, or Eastern leader for that matter, who won't just say, you know what, you're right, this is fair. Except, wait, Carney did say it was fair. He's just mad about it.
0: And this shows you that President Trump, at least according to Rod Martin, is not full of it when he talks about how unfair Canada has been. And as I said before, and he reiterated, after World War II, we allowed these countries to rebuild. So, okay, you can put tariffs against us, protect your industries to rebuild. Well, they've rebuilt now. These are wealthy countries now. France, Britain, Germany, Italy. And we still have these tariffs. Trump has been complaining about them for decades. And finally, it appears that something is being done about it. We come back. We're going to talk about the operation that Scott Bessent said we're now applying against Iran and against the countries that still do business with Iran to evade the sanctions that we are implying. All of these and more, 888-971-SAGE, and the long interview that Jesse Waters did with Abdul El-Sayed. Don't go away.
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0: 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I'm another one. Relief Factor helps me with my back issues. I take it every single morning, have for years. 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
3: Today we are launching Operation Economic Outcast to foreclose every other option available to the Iranian regime. Treasury has mapped every node, every facilitator, and every network that Iran has used to smuggle oil and evade sanctions. Beginning today, the actions of Treasury and other agencies will tighten the noose and block every potential source of revenue that funds the IRGC and the evil Iranian regime. We are enforcing a zero leakage approach. There will be no minimal breathing space for the regime to rebuild its capacity to inflict terror against America and the world. The final refuge of this regime is a mistaken conclusion of nations that still finance the Iranian threat in the hopes of evading it. It is no longer acceptable to operate in the gray spaces of this conflict. Countries cannot claim they are blind to enabling this activity. Iran's enablers purchase, transport its petroleum. They facilitate the flow of its finances through exchange houses and free trade zones. They welcome Iran's flights and maintain registries on its behalf. They turn a blind eye to seaborne fuel transfers and overland transits. They condone illicit use of their banks, all the while concealing the extent of their complicity. The president is making phone calls to world leaders with specific requests to cease their interactions with the regime. We are already seeing results. Over the weekend, comments from Iranian leadership clearly acknowledged the effect of this campaign, and nations that facilitate any interactions with the regime should quickly heed our message. Those who stand with the United States will reap the rewards of our partnership. Those who tether themselves to the Iranian regime should expect to share in the isolation of a withering regime. Teams from Treasury, State, and the U.S. military are now meeting with their global counterparts to tell them that the United States expects action. Every country has a defined timeline to shut down activities we have identified. If they do not take action, we will do so unilaterally through Treasury authorities. For example, every branch of Bank Millet must be shuttered and dark. And let me be clear, any entity that facilitates money laundering on behalf of Iran will be removed from the U.S. dollar system.
0: And he says Iran now has two clear choices. Number 49.
3: Today, at President Trump's direction, the United States Treasury has begun Operation Economic Outcast, an unprecedented campaign against the Islamic Republic of Iran and its enablers. In the Second World War, D-Day marked the historic beginning of a campaign with our allies to target and drive the enemy from its positions, including those in third countries. Today, in that same spirit, we are launching an economic onslaught against Iran's financial connections around the globe. Our objective is to sever every economic lifeline that sustains this tyrannical regime until Tehran stands alone.
0: According to the Trump administration, the amount of oil now going through the Strait of Hormuz is about 50% what it was before the war started. They're getting millions of barrels through at night through a southern route. Here is the Secretary of War, Pete Hegseth, number 62.
15: On Iran, just can you give us the lay of the land? What's our current posture right now with our overseas operations? And what do you hope this threat of economic sanctions will do to Iran?
17: Well, it was great to see the Treasury Secretary today. We've been in full coordination with him on the economic fury and all the pressure that he can bring to bear. And we know that Iran can't handle it. Ultimately, their economy is in a spiral. They also know that we control the Strait of Hormuz, that our blockade is ironclad, and that oil is flowing through, ultimately. And you've seen some of the numbers. Iran can't run anything through. We can. The world economy realizes that. And so they made a big bet on controlling it, and they can't. They don't, because of the devastating things our military did to their navy and their ability to sense and see and radars and missiles, they still have some capabilities, but it's nowhere near what it was at all. And so we can protect the shipping going through the straits, allowing oil to flow. More economic pressure only ensures that Iran really has the only choice they have is to come to the table and actually talk about their nuclear program, which is what the president has demanded.
15: Is it fair to say kinetic strikes are on a pause right now, or do you...
17: No. If we need to use kinetic strikes, we'll use them. If Iran is foolish enough to overplay their hand or mess with the American military, we'll do what we need to do. But economic pressure, we know, hurts them the most right now. But by no means are we foreclosing using kinetic strikes anywhere in the Strait of Hormuz or around Iran.
0: Will the economic pressure likely to force them to do a deal? This is the Fox News military strategist, General Jack Keane, number 76.
18: Don't think the Iranians have any intention in making a consequential deal where they would have to make major concessions. I think that's where they have been from the beginning. And they use their own negotiators pretending to be moderates to seduce us into the fact that a deal is imminent. We are serious this time. They have never wanted to make a consequential deal. And I think that's where they are. They believe in their minds, and we have to think about where are they in their heads. They think they can outlast us during this economic phase because they don't care about the suffering of their own people, and they're willing to make sacrifices themselves because the only thing they want to do is survive. And that's a very narrow window. If they can survive, they think they can recover and rebuild. But let's see what Secretary Bessent has in mind here. He is going further than anybody in history has gone to isolate a country financially and economically. And he will need cooperation of allies and partners to do this.
0: Will he get that cooperation from allies and partners? He should. Some of the European countries get 50% of their oil through the Strait of Hormuz. We're not depending upon it. They are. Not to even mention that Donald Trump has made the world safer by setting back Iran's nuclear program. Let's not even go there. I'm Larry Elder.
19: With SRN News, I'm Keith Peters in Washington. Evacuations have been ordered in rural Texas, where a wildfire has quickly expanded to cover more than 78 square miles. The fire began early Monday afternoon in a lightly populated area in the north-central part of the state. Some schools have canceled classes and shelters have opened for residents and livestock. Wildfires have been popping up across the south and the west in recent days amid extremely dry conditions. Dolly Parton, the beloved film and music star known for her vibrant personality and poignant songwriting, has died. She was 80 years of age. On Wall Street, the Dow Jones Industrial Average up by 180 points today. The Nasdaq rose 171. The S&P 500 advanced by 24 points. More details at SRNnews.com.
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22: Near the end of the Revolutionary War, George Washington received a letter from one of his own officers. Colonel Louis Nicola suggested that America might be better served by a monarchy, with Washington himself as king. Washington firmly rejected the idea. He had spent years leading Americans in a fight for independence from a monarchy. He would not see that victory end with America creating a king of its own. He understood that the cause of the revolution was greater than any one man. His example reminds us that power can be offered, earned, or taken. But character determines whether we use it for ourselves or remain faithful to something greater.
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1: 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I've got a question for Trump haters out there, and know you're listening. Donald Trump believes 2020 was stolen. He's been saying it for years. I've told you before that Hillary has said the same thing about the 2016 election for 4 years, referred to Donald Trump as stolen, as illegitimate, that the election was stolen. John Lewis, very respected longtime member of Congress who marched the MLK, referred to Donald Trump as illegitimate, didn't go to its inauguration. Also, 25% of the Democrat congressional delegation did not go to Donald Trump's inauguration in 2016. And shortly before John Lewis died, he reiterated in an interview that Donald Trump was illegitimate. So Democrats have been saying it for a very long time. Nobody calls them election deniers. What am I driving at? Donald Trump sincerely believes there are serious problems with election integrity in this country, which is why he did an executive order demanding that all states turn over their voter rolls so that the United States Postal Service, when these ballots are mailed in, can make sure that the person who's sending it is on that list. Republican states cooperated, Democrat states didn't, and sued Donald Trump. Lower court sided with the Democrats. It went up to the Supreme Court. And for now, the Supreme Court has sided with Donald Trump. I say for now because they feel that the issue is not yet fully formed. And this is a temporary opinion, but temporarily, they said Donald Trump's executive order can move forward. Here is how CNN covered it. Number 65.
2: We start with breaking news in our Law and Justice lead. The U.S. Supreme Court just granted President Donald Trump's request for permission to implement his executive order overhauling and restricting mail-in ballot system. But additional legal challenges could stand in the way of this plan before the November midterm elections. Still, this ruling brings new uncertainty about voting rules for the midterms because it keeps alive the possibility that Trump will impose policies outlined in the order that gave the U.S. Postal Service and the Department of Homeland Security unprecedented roles in the running of elections. Let's bring in CNN's Gabe Cohen, CNN's Kristen Holmes at the White House, and CNN senior legal analyst Ellie Honig. Gabe, let's start with you. So walk us through what just happened here at the Supreme Court. What did the justices say?
3: Well, Bianna, the justices in this case have sided with the Trump administration. First, to give you a little bit of context, this dates back to this executive order that was issued by President Trump in March that, as you said, really was focused on election integrity, election security, and it was giving that sort of unprecedented role to his Department of Homeland Security and USPS in election administration. There were a couple aspects to this. First off, he directed his DHS, his Department of Homeland Security, to begin creating these state citizenship lists, to tap into various federal databases and start building lists of every American who the federal government believes is eligible to vote in federal elections. They were then directed to send those lists eventually to the states to help the states then cull their voter rolls looking for non-citizens or anyone else who is ineligible to vote. Of course, that ties back to the president's longstanding claims that there is widespread voter fraud in this country. Another aspect of that order was directing the Postal Service to add new restrictions to how it issues its mail ballots, essentially telling states that if states want the Postal Service to deliver mail ballots, they are required to provide full lists of any mail ballot recipients before those go out. They want names and addresses in order to keep a closer tab on who exactly is getting those ballots. The Postal Service, as a result, would not deliver ballots in any state that refused to provide those lists. To be clear, there are still a lot of questions. This is likely going to be kicked back down because what the court is saying here is not that the implementation of this executive order is going to end up being lawful. What they're essentially saying is that The Department of Homeland Security and the Postal Service have not implemented anything yet, and so states do not have the right to bring forward this case saying that they have been harmed. I'm going to read you a part of the court's decision, the Supreme Court saying, the court's disposition of this application does not mean that any measure taken by the government to implement the order will necessarily be lawful. On that score, time will tell. But the order itself does not harm the states, so the district court lacked jurisdiction to bar the government from trying to implement it. And for the reasons discussed, that injunction is likely to irreparably harm the government, an injunction that would block the executive order if it remains in place while the...
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1: 888-971-SAGE, 888-971-7243. I am Larry Elder. We are Salem News Channel. Regarding voter integrity, New Jersey governor admitted that her state had a motor vehicle registration system that accidentally registered 6,600 non-citizens to vote. How many voted? Maybe 400 did. And the U.S. Census Bureau, just last week, 24,000 non-citizens very likely voted in 2020 across all 50 states. Enough to make a difference? California had 4,300 non-citizens who voted. Texas had 2,500. So the U.S. Postal Service has unveiled a rule for new mail-in ballot requirements. They will not send any ballots to any state that refuses to comply with Donald Trump's executive order. It also establishes new verification requirements like unique voter barcode and ballot envelopes. Here's the rest of what CNN said.
2: The appellate process runs its course, essentially saying that lower courts were wrong to block the federal government from at least beginning that implementation process or seeing what that would look like. I will remind you, Bianca, just a few days ago, Friday night, the Postal Service finally issued, after months, what its final rule would be here, again reiterating that they would not deliver ballots in any states that refused to provide those mail-in ballot recipient lists. We know that that is going to be met with swift action in these states that now believe that they are going to be harmed by this, because they have been extremely concerned with providing any more voter data to an administration that, again, has been making these sweeping claims about voter fraud in this country. And they are also very concerned that providing those lists gives Trump's Department of Homeland Security more ammunition to perhaps erroneously go after non-citizens with investigations.
1: Now, this was an unsigned opinion, although the three liberal justices filed dissents. And the decision did not deal with the legality of President Trump's executive order, only the timing to challenge it. Here is what the CNN legal expert Eli Honig said, number 77.
3: So with respect to the 2026 midterms, in a word, chaos. That's what Justice Jackson says in her dissent. Think about all the things that have to happen in the next 71 days between now and the midterms. DHS has to put together these lists. There's no indication they've even started doing that. That's a massive task. The Postal Service has to put out a rule on how they're going to carry this out. Again, they've only just started doing that. The states have to figure out how they're going to comply with all this. And in the meantime, there's going to be ongoing litigation. So I think there's real questions, as Caitlin was just saying, about whether this can realistically get implemented in time for midterms. But importantly, no matter what happens in 2026, this could well be in effect for 2028. So it's not clear how it's going to affect the midterms. But if it goes into effect, then the next presidential election is in play as well.
1: Now, yesterday I talked about this meeting between Hakeem Jeffries and Jared Kushner, and I said, if the Trump administration is consisting of fascists and is authoritarian, which is the word that Hakeem Jeffries used, I couldn't find anywhere where he called Donald Trump a fascist, but he called the regime authoritarian. Why would you meet with some member of that team, a team that you consider to be authoritarian? James Carville, extremely angry that Hakeem Jeffries dared to sit down with Jared Kushner, number 38.
4: And you do not meet with him. You do not meet with them. It said, you meet with Jared Kushner, we need to drag his before a committee and find about what backdoor dealing he's got going on with Steve Witkoff. And well, I'll meet with him. Don't meet with him. Don't have anything to do with him. Or these people. If you sitting there

0: saying, I'm taking a meeting with them. Now, people talk, as I said, well, institutional establishment. One thing that I know and you know, these are a pack of crooks and they're a pack of people that don't give a about the United States of America, and we don't want to with them. No more meetings, no more. All right? Throw your right hand in there, put your left hand on the good book or whatever you put it on, and subject yourself to perjury. That's all I'm interested in. That's all Democrats are interested in of every kind of stripe. So let's cut the out.
1: So that's just one example of the many Democrats who slammed Hakeem Jeffries for daring to sit down with Jared Kushner, to the point where Hakeem Jeffries made a video to defend himself and, of course, attack Trump. Number 37.
2: What's up, y'all? Just finished up an event here in the community in Brooklyn. I want to give you a little real talk on this Jared Kushner situation. He asked for a meeting, and I took it to discuss the affordability crisis that exists that is not a hoax. At the same period of time, I shouldn't have to say it, but I am. No one is going to get a pass. We're going to hold every single member of the Trump cartel accountable, beginning on day one.
1: So now it's a Trump cartel. I don't need to say this. Just because I took a meeting with him, he's still an SOB. There's still a bunch of authoritarians. They're still involved in a cartel. Continue.
2: If you're stealing from the American people, shortchanging the American people, or screwing over the American people, you're going to be held accountable. We're going to follow the facts, apply the law, and be guided by the Constitution, beginning on day one, and hold the crooks accountable.
1: Don't you think it's interesting that people like Hakeem Jeffries and some of these other people that often will suggest racism in the criminal justice system have no problem whatsoever using words like cartels? Any evidence? Calling them crooks? Has anybody been charged? Anybody been indicted? Let alone convicted? But people of color are being persecuted by the criminal justice system because the stereotypes. But you have no qualms whatsoever about accusing Donald Trump of being a crook without one word of testimony, one conviction, not even an investigation. Is that a fair criminal justice system? Now, when police searched the car of the man who assassinated a Minnesota lawmaker and her husband in their own home, they found a notebook. Inside, a handwritten list of 11 websites, not weapon sites, data brokers. 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
1: 888-971-SAGE, 888-971-7243. I am Larry Elder. We are Salem News Channel. Jesse Waters had an extended interview with Abdul El-Sayed. We're going to have part of that. And the Texas Congresswoman Jasmine Crockett says blacks are being hung from trees. She cites two examples. One turned out to be a suicide. The other one, the person of interest, is the deceased's ex-lover. Oops. Soran Mamdani responds to the lawsuit filed by store owners who say government stores are going to hurt their businesses. And Hassan Piker tells American Jews to stop supporting Israel. And a leftist who interviews with Bill Maher says that Israel's war in Gaza is creating more extremism. Here's the rest of what Hakeem Jeffries said in defending why he took a meeting with Jared Kushner.
2: And that's what we've done as House Democrats from the beginning of this Congress. We battled the Trump administration on tariffs, battled them on Medicaid, battled them on Epstein, battled them on nutritional assistance, battle them on the Affordable Care Act, battle them on the reckless war of choice in Iran, battle them on ICE funding, and battle them on the unprecedented corruption unleashed on the American people. And we've delivered results. Pam Bondi is gone. Kristi Noem is gone. And we're just getting started. At the same period of time, the affordability crisis in this country is very real. It needs to be dealt with. I hear about it every day in a community in Brooklyn and all across the country. Wherever I may be, people are drowning in this failed economy and are demanding action. We have a responsibility to deal with the fact that life is too expensive. Far too many people are stressed the F out when it's time to go to the grocery store, pay the rent, or put gas in the tank. That's crazy. That should not be happening.
1: I'm getting a headache. How much did rent go up as a result of millions of illegal aliens coming into the country from the southern border in the last 4 years? And what did you say about that then, Mr. Jeffries? How much did the price of homes go up attributable to the millions of illegal aliens who poured across the border in the last 4 years? Where were you when inflation hit 9% during the Biden years and we were told it was transitory? Even the former Secretary of Treasury said that the spending that Biden was doing was going to be inflationary. But these guys have the key to attacking affordability. Are you kidding me? 888-971-SAGE. Do not leave town.
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8: With SRN News, I'm Keith Peters in Washington. Canada is striking back at the U.S. with retaliatory tariffs, imposing tariffs of up to 50% on about $20 billion worth of U.S. imports.
9: Over the weekend, the Trump administration imposed 50% tariffs on Canadian goods following the collapse of trade negotiations after Canada said it was a bad deal. On Monday, President Donald Trump intensified the confrontation, telling Canadian leaders to fall in line or face consequences. Canadian Prime Minister Mark Carney says Washington is trying to subordinate Canada.
10: That we're going to set up terms so that over time, Canadian industry is going to face constant headwinds.
9: The new tariffs will take effect September 8th at rates of 15, 25, and 50% on more than 700 products, from steel to seafood to toilet paper. I'm Lisa Dwyer.
8: This is SRN News.
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12: Max Kilowatts here from your JTR Roofing Weather Center with a weather update today. We're looking at mostly sunny skies most of the day. Today it was nice. Highs near 85, southwest winds at about 10 miles an hour tonight. From now until about 8 o'clock, we got a 20% chance of showers and storms. Otherwise, mostly clear skies this evening. Lows near 65, west winds at about 5 to 10 miles an hour. Right now, it's partly cloudy skies, 82 degrees. It's almost 702-ish. And west-southwest winds at 9 miles an hour.
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